0: case.
1: He did not leave a note, and his wife wondered for years what happened and why he committed suicide.
0: Ironically, Jim Barton moved into Springboro shortly after Vicky's murder, but he never achieved his dream of becoming police chief. He was passed over for the promotion 3 different times. Before the trial, Jim Barton was offered a plea bargain in return for identifying Phelps' accomplice, but he refused. He always insisted he knew nothing about the crime.
1: It's hard to say what Jim Barton knows and doesn't know. We plan at some point to go to him once this is all resolved and the appeals are over and ask him if he could help us out with who that other person is, but it has not happened yet.
0: Jim Barton was convicted of complicity to commit manslaughter. He was sentenced to a minimum of 15 years in prison. Had it not been for the forensic analysis of Jim's 911 call, the case might never have been solved.
2: Jim Barton is where he needs to be. Doesn't necessarily settle well since he's a cop, but again, it's a truth. A crime was committed and justice has been served.
3: These are pros, and when you're a pro, it's real simple. No one gets away with murder. I don't care what uniform you're wearing. No one gets away with murder.

0: Investigators described it as a one in a million chance. A tiny manufacturing flaw on an envelope exposed a murderer who was willing to kill innocent victims to get at the one person he wanted dead. It was a typical Monday morning at the Transamerica Title Insurance Company in Tempe, Arizona. There were only four employees, all friends, who spent their work days processing paperwork. 46-year-old Julie Williams had been working at Transamerica for 2 months.
1: She had gotten this new job. Things were going really well for her. She was happy. When I talked to her on the phone, she always expressed how well things were going and how she was really starting to feel a sense of peace and joy in her life.
0: On the Monday morning around 9 a.m., Julie got a drink from the water cooler. After taking a sip, she said that her lips and tongue were burning and warned her coworkers not to drink the water.
2: She walks down to the bathroom. She goes into the bathroom, and the people are kind of worried about her.
0: The other employees were baffled.
3: They got some water out of the water cooler and tasted it, and it burned their mouths, and they had to spit it out.
0: Meanwhile, Julie never returned from the bathroom.
2: She's in the stall. They can't open the door because her body is against the door. Somebody has to crawl up over the stall or underneath the stall.
0: They found Julie unconscious, completely unresponsive. Paramedics arrived minutes later and rushed her to the hospital.
1: She was in a coma, and by that time we knew that that was pretty serious and that the doctors were telling us we needed to get there quickly because they really weren't sure how bad this was.
0: At first, doctors thought Julie had suffered a massive stroke, but it was even worse.
1: MRI tests and the CAT scans and things like that were showing basically a flat line, which meant that she was brain dead, and we couldn't understand.
0: Doctors told Julie's three grown daughters she probably wouldn't survive.
1: Her heart was fine, her liver was fine, her kidneys were fine, and she could basically go on like this for who knows how long, but she was never going to wake up.
0: The hospital asked police to check on Transamerica's water supply.
3: When I went to the break room, there was an obvious odor that I could smell.
0: To toxicologists, this meant only one thing: cyanide.
4: People say, those who can smell it, and it is genetically controlled, that it smells like bitter almonds. About 40% of the population can't smell it.
0: As a precaution, everything inside the water cooler room was sent for testing.
3: On examining all the items that were in there, coffee cups, the coffee maker itself, the coffee creamer, you know, just everything in there, there appeared to be a crystalline substance in all of these.
0: Investigators tested the substance with a chemical strip, and it turned blue.
4: Because what you're producing is Prussian blue, which is one of the forms of cyanide.
0: A gas chromatograph test confirmed the findings. Scientists also found a massive amount of cyanide in the office coffee pot.
4: Well, 5 grams of pure cyanide, given as it is in total, is enough to kill probably about 25 people.
0: The water cooler alone had 32 grams of pure cyanide, enough to kill 150 people. But who wanted to kill the employees of Transamerica Title Company? And why?
5: 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Stay on top of the MLB season with ESPN Radio. 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
1: Forty-eight hours after Julie Williams ingested a massive amount of cyanide, her three daughters made the difficult decision to take her off life support. There was nothing medical science could do.
2: That's a difficult decision. You're not ready to say goodbye as it is, you know, and now suddenly you have to make the decision to end someone's life.
1: Investigators found the source of the cyanide Julie had ingested. It was in the office coffee pot and water cooler.
3: Would not have been difficult for all four people in that office to have been killed, because cyanide is really a strong poison. I mean, they could have died before anyone figured out what happened.
1: Police questioned the three remaining employees in the Transamerica office. One of them, Diane Harry, made a startling admission. She said that she may have been the intended target. Diane said that a few nights earlier, she was drinking some Scotch whiskey at home with her husband, and it made her ill.
4: She also told him that there was something wrong with the tea kettle. She tried to make coffee, and when she put the creamer in it, it curdled.
1: Investigators tested the bottle of scotch from the Harrys' home and confirmed their suspicions. The bottle contained lethal amounts of cyanide. Diane's husband, Lewis Harry, said he thought he knew who was responsible. He said it was Roy Fitzpatrick, a 43-year-old delivery man.
4: Roy Fitzpatrick was an ex-boyfriend of a girl that Mr. Harry was now befriended, that's the way he described it.
1: Fitzpatrick's ex-girlfriend was 33-year-old Sharon Jones.
5: Well, I had dated Mr. Fitzpatrick briefly, and he would never accept no. He would stalk me, he would choke me, and he threatened to kill me if I started dating anyone else. Mr. Harry was very, very persistent that I go to get a restraining order against Mr. Fitzpatrick. He even went with me to the courthouse to get it done.
1: Sharon Jones and Lewis Harry then realized that the restraining order backfired. It infuriated Fitzpatrick, who responded by sending threatening letters to Lewis Harry and his wife, Diane.
4: Mr. Harry, describing the content of the letter, said that basically Roy Fitzpatrick was threatening him and his wife, and that they were getting increasingly more sinister.
1: The letters were laced with racial epithets. This one was sent to Diane Harry.
6: I am having a hard time overlooking your husband. I think I will take you away from him so that he can see how it feels.
1: And he wrote this to Lewis.
6: You won't have to hurt for long, because your ass is mine.
1: Investigators asked Roy Fitzpatrick if he sent the threatening letters. Initially, he denied it.
4: A day later, he recontacted me and came in and decided he wanted to tell me the truth and admitted that he had sent letters to Mr. Harry.
1: But Fitzpatrick claimed he was angry with Lewis Harry not because of the restraining order, but because he was sexually involved with his ex-girlfriend, Sharon Jones.
5: I met Lewis Harry in a club. I was in love with Mr. Harry. He had asked me to marry him. As soon as the divorce was through, he had said that we would get married.
1: Roy Fitzpatrick discovered this was all a lie.
5: Mr. Fitzpatrick followed Lewis Harry home one night from my condo, and he called me within minutes of Mr. Harry leaving, stating that he was still married, the wife was still in the home, and that he wasn't going through any divorce.
1: When police confronted Lewis Harry about the affair, he denied it. And Roy Fitzpatrick gave police one last piece of information. He admitted sending Lewis and Diane Harry four threatening letters, but claimed that the three typewritten letters, the most incriminating, were forgeries. Investigators noticed that one of the typewritten letters was in an envelope with a distinctive flaw. The spot where the flaps met was offset. They didn't match up the way they were supposed to. Apparently, this was a manufacturing flaw.
7: When you've been in the business for any length of time, you know that this is a very significant find. And that, and especially in a murder case, this is going to be a very important piece of physical evidence.
1: On an envelope assembly line, blades slice through reams of paper, creating a form with four flaps. When the flaps are glued, the left and right ones are supposed to meet in the center of the envelope. In this case, the right flap overlapped the left.
7: These were coming down the assembly line. They were moving further and further out of whack the way they should be.
1: Investigators believed if they could find out who bought the flawed envelope, they would find the killer.
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1: Police were investigating the cyanide death of 46-year-old Julie Williams and the attempted poisoning of her co-worker, Diane Harry. The prime suspect in the case, Roy Fitzpatrick, admitted sending Diane Harry and her husband, Lewis, 4 threatening letters. But Fitzpatrick denied sending the 3 most incriminating ones.
2: You know, he'd given me something, but now he was just, you know, taking away the last 3 letters.
1: But if Fitzpatrick didn't send these 3 typewritten letters, who did? On a hunch, investigators got a warrant to search Lewis Harry's office. He worked in the physical education department of a local community college.
3: It was interesting that they went to Mr. Harry's workplace and they took this big shelf that was in his office. It's like 5 or 6 feet long. That ended up going out to their expert out at ASU, Arizona State University.
1: Also in Lewis Harry's waste paper basket, they found a receipt from Chemonix, a local chemical company.
3: The label had warning information with regard to the use of cyanide.
1: But the receipt was signed by someone who identified himself as Charles Holly. He told the clerk he needed the cyanide for a college chemistry class. Forensic document examiner Bill Flynn was asked to compare this signature to Lewis Harry's known signature.
4: The second letter in the name Holly is an ovate, round letter. It is also an ovate, round letter in Harry. And there's a very distinctive style that he used to move from the H into the next ovate letter.
1: Both last names ended with a Y, and Flynn discovered that they were virtually identical, as were the H's at the beginning of each name.
4: For instance, the right side of the H in Holly is made with that rightward curving, clockwise rotation, circular movement on the H, which we saw is the characteristic that's replicated in Harry's own name.
1: Investigators went to the Chemonix company and showed the sales clerk a photo lineup. The clerk identified Lewis Harry as the man who purchased the cyanide. In Lewis Harry's office, investigators found an open box of envelopes. When they looked at the ones left in the box, they found that 3 of them had the same defect as the one with the threatening letter.
4: In fact, it was a progressive and linear defect, meaning that you could see the progression, how the defect had enlarged as the envelopes had moved down the manufacturing line. Normally, the people in post-production, in the quality control, would have culled those out rather than put them into the box.
2: I was actually just amazed that something like that would occur. It was probably 1 in a million that this would have happened.
1: This proved that Lewis Harry sent himself at least 1 of the threatening letters, perhaps more. And on the shelf in his office, scientists found trace amounts of cyanide. But how did Lewis Harry gain access to his wife's office building to poison the water?
2: A key card system is used to gain access on weekends. You have to use a card to scan in to get into the door.
1: The office security system revealed someone entered the Transamerica office on the weekend before the poisoning.
2: The card that had been used was Diane Harry's, and had been used at 10:18 on that Saturday.
1: But Diane insisted she hadn't gone into the office that weekend.
2: The information raised the question is, number one, who used the card? And it obviously made sense that if someone used the card that knew her, that person would also have access to the keys to the office.
1: No one reported seeing a woman enter the building that weekend. But a workman recalled seeing a man enter.
2: A subject who had been there as a workman, an outside contractor, had been there waiting to get inside the building because it was locked. And he said it was sometime between 10 and 10:30 that an African-American subject pulled up in a blue sports car, got out, was not very congenial, opened the door for him.
3: He wasn't able to actually identify him or pick him out of a lineup, but he remembered that the car had a tennis racket in the back seat. Mr. Harry had a tennis racket. He played tennis all the time.
1: Lewis Harry was arrested and charged with the murder of Julie Williams and the attempted murder of his wife, Diane. But why? did he do it?
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5: About a year after Julie Williams' murder, 32-year-old Lewis Harry went on trial for murder and the attempted murder of his wife, Diane. Prosecutors believe Lewis was unhappy in his marriage to Diane, whom he had been married to for less than 3 years. Then one night in a bar, he met Sharon Jones, a student at the community college where he worked. Initially, he misled Sharon by telling her he was separated.
6: It became serious very quickly, within 3 to 4 weeks.
5: Lewis proposed marriage to Sharon while still living with his wife, Diane. Sharon's ex-boyfriend, Roy Fitzpatrick, learned about a relationship with Lewis Harry, grew angry, then mailed the threatening letters to Lewis and his wife. These letters gave Lewis what he believed to be the perfect alibi. He'd kill his wife with cyanide, pin the murder on Roy Fitzpatrick, then he'd be free to marry Sharon. He typed 3 more letters, even more incriminating than the originals, and mailed them to himself. But Lewis used an envelope with a significant manufacturing flaw that tied him to those letters. Lewis bought the cyanide in a local supply store using an alias, but forensic handwriting analysis concluded that Lewis signed the receipt. Lewis tried killing his wife by putting cyanide in her alcoholic beverage, but she stopped drinking it because of its foul odor. He also put cyanide in her tea kettle. This, too, was unsuccessful. So that's when Lewis decided to use his wife's security pass to put cyanide in the office water cooler and coffee pot. On Monday morning, Julie Williams was the first one to drink from the water cooler, and she ingested a massive dose of cyanide. She was an innocent victim of a marriage gone horribly wrong. At the trial, Lewis's wife and his girlfriend sat together. Neither one thought he was capable of murder.
7: Two girls would sit back there, the two ladies, look at me, give me dirty looks, and they were supporters of Lewis Harry.
5: Prosecutors presented what they believed to be a possible financial motive as well.
7: Diane Harry had the life insurance policy. for $75,000. And he was the beneficiary. If she died, he was the beneficiary. He would have gotten that money.
5: Lewis Harry was tried and convicted of first-degree murder and 4 counts of attempted murder. He was sentenced to life in prison. After almost 2 decades, his girlfriend is finally convinced of his guilt.
6: Mr. Harry did a very horrendous thing. I tried to forgive him, and I can't. I still can't forgive him.
7: Diane Harry's brother went into her attic, found more cyanide. I think it was only at that time that she realized that he had been trying to kill her.
5: Lewis Harry is now in the Arizona State Prison Complex. During a recent telephone interview, he still maintains his innocence.
4: I'm very sorry for Julie Williams' family, you know, for them to have to have gone through this. As far as the actual crime itself, I didn't commit the crime, so it's kind of hard to have remorse for something that I didn't do.
5: Investigators believe the evidence proves the exact opposite. The handwriting, the flawed envelopes, the eyewitness, and cyanide particles in his office all indicate that Lewis Harry was prepared to do anything to end his marriage, even if it meant killing others to do it.
7: It would have been much more difficult to obtain a conviction without the evidence of the matching envelopes and without the handwriting comparison.
8: It was like, you know, a work of art. It started, it grew, and then it came to a completion, and it was all there. There was nothing they could dispute. I don't care what defense they brought up, we defeated all.
5: They thought the fire would cover their crime. But one tiny clue, no bigger than a thumbtack, remained. And it held all the information needed to put a trio of cold-blooded killers behind bars. On a cold January night in 1991, the Camden, Tennessee Fire Department got a call about a house fire outside of town. But by the time the firefighters arrived, the home was completely engulfed in flames.
9: Because it was in a rural area, they didn't even put it out. They just let it burn. And they left the scene.
5: The homeowner was named Danny Vine. Since his truck was gone, firefighters assumed he wasn't in the house when the fire started.
10: The truck was missing, and the trailer. But Della Thornton, his fiance, her car was there, keys in ignition, and basically everyone just thought she pulled up, got into trouble with him, and they left.
5: There was virtually nothing left of the 2-bedroom frame home.
10: The house was fairly small, 900 square feet to 1,000 square feet max, very small. Total burnout. Nothing left but just the plate that goes around where you nail the joist. And part of the front porch.
5: The next day, family members went through the rubble. Tragically, Danny's brothers found bones in the debris.
11: The sheriff's department responded, law enforcement responded, because, you know, you find bones in a fire that definitely ratchets up the investigation.
10: The bones were basically just powder, except the skull and the teeth.
5: After careful analysis, a team of forensic anthropologists from the University of Tennessee concluded that the bones were from 2 people. Using dental records, they were identified as Danny and his girlfriend, Della Thornton.
12: It just seemed like I was having a nightmare. I mean, it just seemed like it was a dream that I'd had and that I would wake up, you know.
5: 27-year-old Danny Vine was a professional scuba diver. He bought and sold mussel shells used to make mother-of-pearl jewelry and to seed cultured pearls.
13: Basically, the mussel shell buyer at that time, it was a purely cash business. They would have to keep $5,000 or $10,000 in cash on their person at all times to buy mussel shells.
11: Danny, from what I understand, treated everybody right, paid a fair price. If he told you something, then that would be the truth.
5: His fiance, 29-year-old Della Thornton, was a factory worker. Their wedding date was only a few months away.
12: Della, she was a sweet girl. She was soft-spoken, just kind of easygoing, pretty blonde with brown eyes. They made a good-looking couple.
5: Their remains were on the sofa in the living room, strongly suggesting either murder or murder-suicide.
11: The reason that it's important is because if your house is burning, you're not going to sit there on the couch and pop some popcorn and watch it burn while you're inside of it. You're going to make some kind of an attempt to get out, if you're able to get out, if you're not injured, if you're not being bound by something.
5: Investigators also found the remains of the couple's dog.
13: Now, the only thing in the house that was consistent with a living thing was the puppy, from the position of the puppy was found huddled in the corner.
5: A specially trained arson dog detected an accelerant, and investigators noticed what's known as a saddle burn near the front door.
10: A saddle burn is what we refer to as a burn down, and it's where a flammable liquid has been poured, and it runs in a downward direction, and that's the way that fire will burn.
5: Gas chromatograph mass spectrometry of the ashes confirmed gasoline was used to start the fire. Investigators estimated that almost 10 gallons had been poured in the home and on the bodies. The fire took more than just the lives of Danny, Della, and their dog. It also destroyed potential evidence.
14: There is treachery somewhere.
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6: A forensic anthropologist discovered that Danny Vine and Della Thornton weren't killed by the house fire. He found remnants of a bullet in Danny's skull.
7: As a lead bullet enters the bone, the edges of the bullet are peeled off and it begins to splatter. Get it spattering all over the inside of the skull, and you get these little tiny pinpoints that are dense, and the x-ray won't go through that. That's why they're white or light on the x-ray film.
6: The bullet was from a .38 caliber. He also found lead fragments in Della's skull.
8: The theory at that point is it's murder because it was not a suicide because there was no .38 caliber pistol found in the house. There was a .45 Danny had, but there was no .38. And so whoever shot him left the scene. At that point, we felt sure we had a murder.
6: On a deserted road a few miles from Danny and Della's home, investigators found Danny's pickup truck. The trailer was attached, but was empty. Danny's friends gave police a possible motive for the murders. They'd seen $2,500 worth of mussel shells in Danny's trailer before his death.
9: To a mussel diver, that trailer full of shells is a trailer full of money.
10: We also found tracks where a vehicle had backed up to the trailer to unload off of Danny's trailer onto another vehicle. And once the truck is located and the shells are missing, then our theory is that it's robbery.
6: Unfortunately, there were no fingerprints.
8: Truck had been wiped down. There were nobody's fingerprints, not even Danny Vine's in that truck.
6: Danny bought mussel shells from independent scuba divers, then sold them to companies that made jewelry or used them to seed cultured pearls. But mussel shell divers had the reputation of being very tough characters.
9: You have to be physically tough. You've got to be mentally tough to get down in that cold water, that dark water in the bottom of the Tennessee River and feel around with your hands in the mud and hope that you don't find something you don't need to.
8: The bottom line is most of these mussel shell divers, some didn't, but a lot of the ones we dealt with in this case, almost all had multiple felony convictions.
6: Since the motive for the murders looked like robbery, investigators contacted every company that bought shells in the 2 weeks following the crime, and they got a break. One company said they were offered shells that looked suspicious.
8: They had lost their water weight. After several days out of the water, the mussels would open up a little bit and let all the water drain out, and the shells are sold by the pound, and so they're not worth anywhere near as much once the water gets out.
6: And the shells were damaged, as if they had already been through a shaker, a machine that separates them according to size.
9: If a bunch of shells shows up with chips and marks and things on it, which indicates it's already been through a shaker, then that is going to be an indicator that either the shells are stolen, pretty much the shells are stolen.
6: Investigators learned that the person who sold these damaged shells was the wife of a local shell diver, Gary Bruce. Gary and his two brothers, Jerry Lee and Robert, all had prior arrests for numerous crimes. They often skirted the law through intimidation.
10: I remember during an interview with a witness in an undisclosed location, they blew up a building located behind where the interview was being conducted just to let the witness know, I can get to you anytime I want to.
8: Well, one brother, J.C. Bruce, had been convicted of rape, attempted murder, where he had raped a young girl and strangled her. He thought she was dead. Luckily, she survived to testify against him. He was out of prison at the time this happened. He had been pardoned by the governor a number of years earlier.
6: When police interviewed the Bruce brothers, they denied any involvement in the murders and claimed they were elsewhere.
8: They all came in, and their mother, Kathleen Bruce, came in and provided an alibi. So they were all on her property at a shed outside shooting pool at a pool table all night.
6: For the moment at least, the case appeared to be a dead end.
11: Some mysteries lie beneath the ocean. Others, beyond the stars. 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
12: I'm Pamela Anderson. 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
5: When Carol Vine heard the Bruce brothers had been arrested for the murder of her son, Danny, and future daughter-in-law, Della, she turned pale. That's because Della told her she'd been approached by Jerry Lee Bruce shortly before her murder.
6: Jerry had tried to get her to go out with him during the time that, you know, before that, not too long before that. And she told him no, and she said, "You'll never be half the man that Danny is." And so I think that's why he wanted to shoot her.
5: Prosecutors say the primary motive was robbery. This was wintertime. Too cold for the Bruce brothers to dive for shells in the icy Tennessee waters. So they decided to steal shells instead. On the night of the murder, witnesses placed the three Bruce brothers at a local gas station, filling plastic containers with gasoline. Gary Bruce told the owner it was going to be a hot night in Camden. Prosecutors believe that the Bruce brothers robbed Danny Vine of any cash he had on hand and fully intended to kill him. During the robbery, Della drove up to the house and saw the Bruce's truck. She knew there was trouble. She went inside to help, and the Bruces shot them both with a .38 caliber pistol. Chemical tests prove they poured gasoline throughout the house and set the fire. The position of Danny's head protected the copper jacket of the bullet from melting. This tiny fragment tied the Bruces to the murder. The brothers drove Danny's truck to a deserted location and took Danny's muscle shells worth approximately $2,500. They wiped their fingerprints off the truck, but they made a huge blunder with the shells. They either didn't know or perhaps didn't care that Danny had already put these shells through a shaker to determine their value. When Gary Bruce's wife tried to sell the shells, the buyer knew right away that the shells had been stolen.
7: The shell business is a multi-million dollar business. A lot of people buy shells illegally, and sometimes they don't question it, where they come from. It's just, but they have to have a receipt. You have to get receipts now. And in this case, we were able to track the receipts down where the Bruces had sold these shells up in Perrier, Tennessee.
5: As the brothers awaited trial, Gary Bruce peeled back part of a chain-link fence in the prison recreation yard and escaped.
8: We had a lot of trouble trying to find him. We searched on horseback. We searched in the water. We ran helicopters. We had agents from all kinds of departments everywhere.
5: For 14 months, Gary Bruce eluded police. He even made the FBI's 10 most wanted list. But thanks to an anonymous tip,

0: finally apprehended 200 miles away in Nashville, Tennessee, working as a landscaper. Gary, Jerry Lee, and Robert Bruce were all tried and convicted of 2 counts of first-degree murder, arson, firearms violations, and conspiracy to obstruct justice. Each was sentenced to life in prison without parole.
1: They were doing that to get money. But it took my child, the Thornton's daughter, it took any future grandchildren that we could have had.
0: Kathleen Bruce, the boy's 60-year-old mother, was convicted for providing her sons with a false alibi and was sentenced to 8 years in prison.
2: I don't think they anticipated all that they got. But the fact is that they got all they deserved.
3: A lot of people were very happy. It lowered the crime rate significantly in Benton County and the area.
0: In the end, the Bruce brothers were no match for the power of forensic science.
4: I think that we're very lucky in this case, in that mainly people, when they set a house on fire, think it's going to destroy everything. Well, it doesn't.
5: There's always evidence there. And in this case, there was quite a lot of evidence.
3: The forensics in this case was absolutely critical, but for the ballistics, but for the forensic of cause and origin for the arson case, there would not have been much of a case.
0: For 10 years, the disappearance of a college co-ed was a mystery. Until new scientific testing cast a different light on a man who had been a suspect all along. After immigrating from Cuba as a young man, Louis Melendi and his wife Yvonne wanted a better life for their children. So they stressed the importance of education. Their 19-year-old daughter, Shannon, shared those dreams and planned to pursue a legal career.
6: Shannon would light up a room, you know. She was just unbelievable. Her presence was felt when she came into a room.
7: She was, I guess, every mother, father's dream child.
8: She was outstanding in whatever she did. She approached everything in life with gusto.
0: President of her class at Miami Southwest High School, Shannon graduated cum laude and was a member of the National Honor Society. After high school, she attended Emory University in Atlanta.
9: She knew exactly what she wanted, and she was going for it.
0: Her first 2 years there were uneventful until March of 1994, when she suddenly disappeared without a trace.
10: Basically, we had a 19-year-old college student who dropped off the face of the earth, completely disappeared.
0: On the day Shannon vanished, she worked at a softball tournament to earn extra money.
11: She kept score during morning games for the first time in her life. They broke for lunch. She was seen leaving the field and was never seen or heard from again.
9: A friend of my sister-in-law's came up to tell him that Shannon was missing. And my husband fell to the ground, and he said, "We'll never see her again."
0: When the local police department learned of Shannon's disappearance, they initially thought it was a college prank.
11: For days and days and days, the attitude was, this is college girls gone wild. Shannon has just come back from a great spring break vacation. She's met lots of new guys and girls. She's probably just hanging out with one of them.
0: Shannon's college roommate found Shannon's car the next day, abandoned at a local gas station, with the keys still inside. Police told her to drive it back to campus.
11: So that car was never, ever treated as evidence until many days after Shannon's disappearance. Many days in which a number of people were in that car, many days after a number of people drove that car.
0: 11 days after Shannon's disappearance, school officials got a telephone call.
10: male voice called Emory University on their hotline number and said that he had Shannon and that he would make demands later.
12: The man said, I have Shannon's ring. I have the ring that her aunt gave her. Shannon is okay. She misses her family, and hung up.
8: We really thought that Shannon was still alive at that point. We were hoping that we would hear from them again, but we did not.
0: The FBI traced the call to a payphone about 20 miles away. They didn't find any fingerprints. They did, however, find a small cloth bag with Shannon's ring wrapped in masking tape.
13: There was hope. It was the first time that maybe we can recover Shannon.
9: Please bring us our daughter back. Please give her back to us. We love you, Shannon.
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0: Shannon Malindi has been missing since March 26th.
1: The Emory University student was last seen Saturday.
2: Family and friends can only hope someone saw
0: the Malindi family have posted a $10,000.
3: Friends continue to put up posters of Shannon's picture.
4: Police interviewed everyone at the softball field where Shannon was last seen. The club manager said Shannon worked as a scorekeeper for an early softball game. The picture of that game told police an astonishing story.
5: Lord have mercy, anybody would have had to pay attention to what was going on that day. It was so bizarre. Nothing like that has ever happened to me in a softball game before.
4: Chastain said that the plate umpire couldn't keep his eyes off of Shannon Malindi.
5: I mean, in the middle of a pitch, he would physically turn around and go back and start talking to this girl. And here I am in the middle of a pitch, and he had the nerve to turn around and look and go, ball. I said, how do you know? You wasn't even looking. You know, that made me mad because I started walking folks.
4: The plate umpire was 33-year-old Butch Hinton, a mechanic at Delta Airlines.
6: He was a charismatic guy. He taught Sunday school to kids. He was very active in his church. He played sports. He umpired, obviously.
4: When questioned by police, Hinton admitted speaking to Shannon that day, but said he didn't see her after the game. He said he went directly home and made several telephone calls to friends. A check of his phone records confirmed his alibi.
7: We knew from telephone records and from speaking with other people that Butch had made telephone calls from his home.
4: Police also got a search warrant for Hinton's home, but found nothing. And the trail of Shannon's kidnapper went cold. It was frustrating for the police and especially the family.
8: Seems like a lifetime. I remember things as before Shannon and after Shannon. I'm not the man that I used to be.
4: 6 months after Shannon disappeared, police returned to Butch Hinton's home, this time to investigate a fire that started upstairs in one of the bedrooms.
9: He alleged it was an accident with a vacuum cleaner. Then you look at how the fire started. It was clearly an arson. An accelerant was poured on the floor and ignited. He made an insurance claim. Fraud was involved.
4: While investigating this fire, police learned something else. A neighbor told police that Hinton set a bonfire in his backyard 6 months earlier, the same night that Shannon disappeared.
9: And they described him as, it was very eerie. They said it was chilling to them, very bizarre.
4: So investigators searched Hinton's home again. This time, they used a backhoe to excavate the fire pit in his backyard. And they discovered something odd. Nearly a dozen women's sweaters, all petite sizes.
9: I knew his wife. I actually went to high school with her. And the clothing that I was finding in the fire pit was not her size. It didn't belong to anybody that lived here.
4: The Malindi family did not recognize any of the sweaters as Shannon's.
10: That is not the norm, that somebody would bury women's clothing in their backyard, particularly when the clothing didn't belong to their wife.
11: How do you feel about the federal authorities digging up your yard and your property?
4: Hinton denied any knowledge of these sweaters. He thought they might have been left there by the previous owner. Police didn't buy it.
12: Makes you wonder, who else is there? Who are we missing? How many other victims do we not know about?
4: The FBI's forensic science unit in Washington, D.C. didn't find blood or any other forensic evidence on the sweaters. Also in the fire pit, police found wire ties, cleaning products, and plastic pants like the ones used by crime scene investigators. In Hinton's garage, they found 9 rolls of tape. But none of this pointed to murder.
8: I was in touch with Clint Van Zandt, which was an FBI profiler. And him and I got very close, and he told me a lot of things that I wouldn't tell my family. And he assured me that Shannon was murdered by Butch Hinton. Very early. And I kept that to myself for a long time.
4: Butch Hinton did go on trial for the arson fire and mail fraud for sending the false claim to his insurance company. He was sentenced to 9 years in prison. And during that time, no one heard from either Shannon Melendi or her kidnapper. When shopping for personal loans, bait and switch rate.
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1: For almost a decade, no one knew what happened to Shannon Melendi. Her parents continued to search for answers, and they heard plenty of theories, but no hard proof.
2: It is life-changing. It takes a big toll on everyone. It takes a toll on your marriage. It takes a toll with your children, friends, family. We lost a ton of friends because we had people point-blank tell us that they just didn't want to hear about Shannon anymore because they wanted to hear about happy things.
1: Since the prime suspect was already in prison for arson, Shannon's case fell by the wayside. It was never closed. Over time, there were other priorities.
2: O.J. Simpson was 3 months after. That took a lot from the FBI. There was Oklahoma. There was the Centennial Park. I mean, all of those things were bigger than Shannon's case.
1: Prosecutors John Petrie and Mike McDaniel reopened Shannon Melendi's case because they were convinced Butch Hinton was somehow involved.
3: John Petrie was like one of those movies you see that the miracle, you know, the saint comes in.
4: He was silent for several seconds and then he said, "I have been waiting for 10 years for this phone call."
1: There was additional pressure on the prosecutor since Butch Hinton was about to be released from prison for his arson conviction.
4: The FBI sent us boxes and boxes of file folders, and I just started going through them, starting with number one, using little sticky pads and notes and highlighters to mark things that I thought were either A, strong points to indicate that Butch Hinton was guilty, or B, strong points to indicate that no, he wasn't. I had no agenda at that point.
1: But first, they needed forensic evidence. And for that, they started at the very beginning, with the bag holding Shannon's ring left by the kidnapper at the payphone. Prosecutors learned that the bag was manufactured by the Millhiser Corporation.
4: Millhiser had only one customer in Georgia that bought those bags. That was the Fulton Paper Company in Atlanta. Fulton Paper Company had only one customer for those bags, and that customer was Delta Airlines.
1: Coincidentally, Butch Hinton worked for Delta Airlines as a mechanic. Delta employees used the bags to ship small engine parts for repair. During the original investigation, police found similar cloth bags in Butch Hinton's desk at work. So now, 10 years later, forensic scientists compared one of the bags from Butch Hinton's desk to the bag found with Shannon's ring.
5: We measured the distance of the warp and weft, the two directions of the weave, and we also did a thread count.
1: Mary Miller determined both bags were consistent in construction and size, and the weave pattern was identical as well. Both drawstrings were made of the same cotton polyester microfiber. Then, scientists analyzed the masking tape that had been wrapped around Shannon's ring and compared it to the rolls of tape confiscated from Butch Hinton's garage years earlier.
5: They were consistent with respect to the width of the tape, the adhesive that was used on the tape, and the coating surface of the tape, the non-sticky side.
1: But on the tape, wrapped around Shannon's ring, Miller noticed something that had been overlooked years earlier. Tiny metallic particles, clearly visible using an infrared spectrometer. Scientists placed the samples on a carbon substrate so they could see them under the scanning electron microscope.
6: We looked at it by backscattered electron imaging, and in that kind of imaging, metal particles stand out very bright against everything else.
5: That indicated to us is that there were elements that were of a higher atomic weight and farther down the periodic table.
1: In other words, these particles were unique,
6: It was a copper nickel alloy that I had never seen in an environmental sample, a tungsten cobalt alloy that I had never seen in an environmental sample.
1: A little research identified the origin. Investigators discovered that the only industry using this alloy was the aerospace industry. Unbelievably, at the time of Shannon's disappearance, Delta Airlines used this alloy to coat jet engine parts. Scientists found the same metal alloy on the rolls of masking tape confiscated from Butch Hinton's garage, probably because he had taken them from work.
5: Collectively, we saw all of these same unusual types of metal particles that we had seen on the tape from the telephone booth and on the small piece of tape from Butch Hinton's car.
1: And prosecutors found one last item in Butch Hinton's background that astonished everyone.
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0: When the FBI sent prosecutors their case files on Butch Hinton, they discovered some shocking information. Before he moved to Atlanta, Butch Hinton had 3 prior convictions in Illinois for sexual assault and kidnapping. In one of those cases, his first wife walked in on him while he was assaulting a 14-year-old girl. She later testified against him.
1: Silver tape on her mouth. She had electrical tape, silver tape, rope, some kind of wire bounding around her wrists and around her ankles.
0: Hinton was sentenced to only 4 years in prison for that crime.
2: This judge gives Hinton 4 years. He then gets out in 2, moves out of the state, moves into Georgia, and eventually kills my daughter.
0: In Shannon Melendi's case, prosecutors know that Hinton met her at the softball game. They may have had lunch together at a nearby restaurant. But Shannon didn't return to the softball field for her afternoon games. Prosecutors believe he took Shannon to his home and assaulted her. Later that afternoon, he made several telephone calls to his wife and friends in order to establish an alibi. He drove Shannon's car to a parking lot and left the keys inside, then returned home, where he most likely killed Shannon later that night. Whether he cremated her body in his backyard or disposed of her remains elsewhere is still a mystery. Hinton kept Shannon's ring, wrapped it in masking tape, and put it inside a cloth bag. Both items he had stolen from work. He never realized that these items contained the rare metal alloy from his workplace that would tie him to the crime. After hearing the evidence, the jury's verdict was predictable.
3: We, the jury, find the defendant Colvin C. Hinton III guilty.
4: As to count 2, felony murder, how does the jury find
3: him? We, the jury, find the defendant Colvin C. Hinton III guilty.
0: Hinton was sentenced to life in prison.
5: Not a dry eye in the courtroom, just getting that verdict and knowing that we had done the right thing for that family and that this person would never see the light of day again.
6: Why I felt driven in this case, I don't think I'll ever know. A lot of it, I think, goes back to that first conversation I had with Lewis when he said, I've been waiting 10 years. God, how can I disappoint this man?
2: The focus of our family has always been to stop Butch Hinton from hurting another family, for putting another family, or what we've been through. There's many Butch Hintons out there, and we must change our laws so families don't have to go through what we've been through.
7: I used to be a big proponent of the death penalty, but I think death would be too quick for him.
8: They took something as small as a bag and turned that into a suspect. And that's just amazing that they can do something like that. That just tells you how far we've come in this world. It's wild.

0: For 16 years, a woman's death was considered an accident until someone called the authorities suggesting it was murder. Before anyone could look into it, the person who called was murdered too. A coincidence? ...42-year-old Barbara Purcell, an occupational therapist, worked here at the Rockford, Illinois health system. She was a strong, outgoing woman who loved to laugh.
1: She was independent. She could be tough, too. She had always taken care of herself. But she was very caring. The people that she cared about, she would do anything for.
0: On June 6, 2001... Barbara was scheduled to work the 7 a.m. to 3 shift, but she didn't show up. Barbara lived alone, and calls to her cell phone went unanswered, so friends called police.
2: One of our patrol cars was dispatched to do what we would call a welfare check, see if we could find anybody at the home.
0: At first glance, the house looked undisturbed. The front door was locked, and no one answered the doorbell.
3: He checked the house, and he found the back door was ajar and a window was broken in it. He was able to look inside and see the victim laying on the stairs.
0: It was Barbara Purcell. She was pronounced dead at the scene, and it didn't appear to be an accident.
2: There was quite a large amount of blood in the stairwell. There was a very small amount of blood in the kitchen.
0: From the degree of rigor mortis, the pathologist estimated Barbara had been dead since the night before.
4: You know, we're talking a good span of 12 hours, and, you know, you're entering a murky area in forensics where everyone wants really tight answers, but, you know, they're not possible. And the presence of fly eggs indicates that she had probably died the day before she was found.
0: Many of the rooms had been ransacked. Barbara's jewelry was gone, and so was her collection of rare coins. And Barbara's wedding ring was missing from her hand. Friends said she wore it every day, even though she was separated.
3: Initially, it looked like a burglary had been committed there and that the victim maybe would have surprised the burglars or the burglars were waiting for the victim to come home.
0: From the position of Barbara's clothing, it appeared she had been sexually assaulted.
5: Could have been a stranger or somebody that knew her, that knew that they had valuables in that home and maybe was attracted to her and wanted to sexually assault her.
0: Outside, police found some important clues. There were tire impressions in the gravel and through a grassy field behind Barbara's house.
5: So they followed the grass and found that there was a remote location adjacent to the house area where it appeared a vehicle had been hidden from view.
6: After photographing the impression, the investigator could then, using a casting material, make a plaster cast of the impression.
0: Police sniffer dogs searched the field, but they found nothing. Back at the sheriff's office, Detective Wagner checked police records to see if there had been other similar crimes in the neighborhood.
2: I think at the onset of the investigation, you want to consider all possibilities. As somebody just been recently released from prison who's on parole for a sexual assault or for burglaries.
3: We found that a burglary had occurred to that house prior to the Purcells moving in. In that burglary, guns were taken.
0: But there had been no recent burglaries or sexual assaults, and there were no sexual offenders living in the area. It was Barbara Purcell's autopsy that revealed a surprise piece of evidence that the crime scene had been staged.
7: Three teams.
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3: The first lead in the Barbara Purcell murder case came from an unlikely source. Her home telephone records for the afternoon of her murder. Investigators learned that someone called Barbara's home three times in quick succession around 5:30 p.m., shortly before the murder.
4: We subpoenaed the calls coming into the house. We found several phone calls coming from a Willie Brown out of Rockford, Illinois. When we interviewed Willie Brown, he denied knowing the people there. He denied making the phone calls.
3: But when investigators confronted him with the phone records, Brown changed his story.
4: We're asking him, who did he call recently that wasn't a normal call for him? He then did state that he had been calling an ad in a classified section of the newspaper. That phone number was similar to the Purcell's phone number.
3: Brown had been trying to call a number ending in 0736, but dialed 0726, Barbara Purcell's number instead. For now, Willie Brown was eliminated as a suspect. At the autopsy, the forensic pathologist identified the cause of Barbara's death.
5: Barbara Purcell died of acute craniocerebral trauma resulting from multiple blunt trauma of the head. She took, by my estimate, between 2 and 4 blows to the head.
3: She also had a crushed finger on her right hand and abrasions on her left.
5: She was probably turned away from her attacker. He was attacking her from behind. And with the injuries on her hand, chances are she was putting up her hands to help defend her head against the blows that were falling.
6: The blood spatter told me that the incident began at the top of the stairs where Mrs. Purcell was struck. The incident progressed down the stairs. I was able to determine that there was a minimum of 3 blunt force strikes to Mrs. Purcell during the event.
3: Since Barbara was found partially undressed, investigators assumed that she had been sexually assaulted, but the rape test kit was negative. This raised the possibility that the killer staged the crime scene to make it look as if a sexual assault had occurred. And a closer look at the back basement door revealed another inconsistency.
4: The glass appeared to have been broken from the inside out. Most of the glass was found in a threshold between the inner door and the storm door.
7: Which wouldn't be logical if it was actually someone who was trying to break in the house.
3: No other doors or windows were unlocked. So how did the killer get inside? The only other person with a key to Barbara's house was her estranged husband, Willard. The couple separated just 5 days before the murder.
7: Well, I think both of them were suspicious of each other about having affairs. He spent a lot of time on his work cell phone, and when he would get calls, he would go outside of the house to talk to people, and they would fight about that. And then she finally got a cell phone, and he felt that the reason she got a cell phone, his suspicion was because she was having an affair.
8: We were never able to establish that she was.
3: About a week before Barbara was killed, Willard's suspicions turned to rage.
4: Barbara came home from work. He jumped out of the kitchen and hit her with a stun gun and left marks on her neck. Our officers arrived at the scene, placed him into custody.
3: Police naturally questioned Willard about his whereabouts on the afternoon of Barbara's murder.
4: Willard Purcell stated that the day of the murder, he was at work all day. He left work around 3 o'clock, and he went straight to his brother's house, and that he stayed there all night.
3: If true, this was a solid alibi, since Willard worked in Chicago, about a 90-minute drive from Barbara's home. In a bizarre twist, Barbara Purcell called local officials just a few days before her murder. She said, that her husband may have killed his first wife. She was found dead at the bottom of the stairs, and it was ruled an accident. But before anyone could investigate Barbara's claims, she too had been murdered, ironically, at the bottom of a flight of stairs.
4: When finding out about the first wife, my initial reaction was, of course, that he killed both of them.
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1: Before her murder, Barbara Purcell called prosecutors with a warning that her husband, Willard, might have killed his first wife, Crystal. Barbara said she had no proof, just a suspicion. A few days later, Barbara was dead at the bottom of the stairs, eerily similar to how her husband's first wife died.
2: I think at that point, we felt his first wife may have been the victim of a homicide.
3: Then the state's attorney decided there was enough probable cause to exhume his first wife and to have her re-examined.
1: Although 16 years had passed, the pathologist found a 6-centimeter-long laceration on the back of Crystal Purcell's head and a skull fracture.
4: And their findings were that it was consistent with her having fallen down the stairs. There was no evidence to show that she'd been pushed, but you wouldn't necessarily see that.
1: But investigators continued to focus on Willard Purcell for the murder of his second wife, Barbara, and confiscated his truck. They sent Willard Purcell's tires to the forensics lab to compare them to the tire impressions in Barbara's backyard.
5: They found that the wear pattern was consistent, the pattern design was consistent, and then I began to look for accidental characteristics.
1: Unfortunately, that's where the similarities ended. Although Willard's tires were the same make and model, the cast of the impressions in Barbara's backyard weren't clear enough to show the fine details of wear and tear.
5: I was not able to make a positive identification because of the lack of accidental characteristics.
1: So investigators looked next at the defensive wounds on Barbara's hands and noticed something strange. These wounds were on the back of her hand and not the palms, the most common site of defensive-type wounds. On a hunch, they sent the evidence to a forensic odontologist. Dr. Lowell Levine explains what the original odontologist discovered.
6: There are multiple wounds that have class characteristics that are consistent with teeth. They're a little bit unusual in that the wounds on the hand are on the outer surface or the dorsum of the hand.
1: But whose teeth made these marks? Investigators got a subpoena to have plaster casts made of Willard Purcell's upper and lower teeth. From these casts, dental experts made life-size transparencies which were placed over life-sized images of Barbara's hand.
6: The suspect's known teeth are very unusual. He's got very crowded lower teeth with some teeth pushed out. And he's got one of his incisors, the big teeth in the front, that is down. He's, because of all of these things, he's got some unusual wear patterns.
1: From these transparencies, the original forensic odontologist identified 5 separate and distinct sets of teeth marks on Barbara's hand.
6: The injuries that are most obvious were caused by the upper incisors, particularly the 2 middle ones. It had to be created by almost a defensive flailing against the teeth of the suspect.
1: And the medical examiner knew when these injuries were inflicted.
4: The pathologist testified that they happened contemporaneous to the attack based upon the bruising. And so the identity of whoever placed their teeth marks in her hand was critical.
1: All this forensic evidence pointed to Willard's guilt. And his alibi started to fall apart. He initially told police that he was at work in Chicago on the day of Barbara's murder, but a little more digging revealed that was not the case.
3: We quickly determined none of this was true. We checked with his boss, and he had left work at around 11 a.m.
1: And investigators found evidence that Willard was driving near Barbara's house around the time of the murder.
3: We later did a phone study of his cell phone, and he was making calls that were bouncing off the Rockford Tower, and not the Chicago area tower.
1: Rockford is the location of Barbara's home. and the owner of a family restaurant nearby identified Willard Purcell as having lunch there on the afternoon of Barbara's murder.
2: He just seemed to be acting kind of bizarre. She said that he ordered a hot dog. He took a bite of it and then threw it away. She had a conversation with him about if it was all right. He said it was, but he had thrown it away.
1: Finally, a search of Willard's possessions revealed a garbage bag filled with items from Barbara's home. Willard claimed that Barbara packed the bag for him when he moved out, but inside the garbage bag was Barbara's wedding ring. No one believed Barbara gave him that.
2: Co-workers told us that she typically wore her wedding ring even though they were having these marital problems.
1: So Willard Purcell was arrested and charged with killing his second wife, Barbara. At his trial, he would claim it was all just an accident.
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0: Ice Cube's Big 3 is back. The most competitive basketball league on earth is on CBS this Saturday. Big 3 All-Star Dwight Howard and the LA Riot take on Greg Monroe and the Dallas Power. Then Coach Rick Mahorn, Sensation Nasir Khor, and the Detroit Amps look to protect home court against back-to-back MVP Michael Beasley and the defending champs Miami 305. 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
5: There's not a day goes by that I don't think about her, and I miss her a lot.
6: Barbara Purcell's estranged husband, Willard, was in prison awaiting trial for her murder. Investigators found evidence that their marriage had been deteriorating for years.
7: They were not sleeping in the same rooms. They were growing more distance from each other, and I believe he sensed that she was going to be getting a divorce.
8: I think probably the biggest motive for Willard killing his wife was not wanting to go through a divorce and have to take anything that he had earned throughout his life and divide it with her.
6: The couple separated, and Willard physically assaulted Barbara in her home just a day or two after their separation. When Barbara reported the incident to police, Willard got angry. Several days later, prosecutors say Willard left work around 11 in the morning and drove 90 miles to Barbara's home. His cell phone records were a virtual travel log showing he was near Barbara's home on the afternoon of her murder. He hid his truck in the field behind Barbara's house, creating the tire impressions in the mud. He used his keys to gain entrance and waited for Barbara to come home from work. He surprised her at the top of the stairs, striking her in the head. Barbara fought back, hitting him in the face, which left his teeth marks on her hand. He arranged her clothes to make it look like a sexual assault. He stole some items, including her wedding ring, to stage the robbery. His attempts backfired when the broken glass fell outside, one of many mistakes that day. At his trial, Willard admitted the two had a fight, but he claimed that Barbara accidentally fell down the stairs and that she was alive and talking when he left. Forensic experts say that this was impossible, given the severity of her head injuries.
9: Barbara Purcell would have been unable to talk after receiving blows to the head. In fact, she would have been immediately unconscious.
6: And the blood spatter expert says the size and shape of the spatter clearly indicate what happened.
10: And if we look at the elliptical stains, there will be a tail on them, indicative of a cast-off type stain where blood is being flung off of a person or off of a weapon. The types of stains that were present just simply don't occur in falls.
6: Prosecutors say the teeth mark evidence proves that Barbara was in front of Willard and defending herself while

0: she was hit repeatedly with a blunt object.
1: That was compelling evidence that he was the person that killed her. I would say possibly that was the most compelling.
0: Prosecutors believe that Purcell may have had something to do with his first wife's death, but there was no evidence to prove it. But they had more than enough to convict Willard Purcell for the first-degree murder of his second wife, Barbara, and he was sentenced to 20 years to life in prison.
2: The forensics pretty much speak for themselves. When the blood spatter expert can tell us that there were three strikes in the stairway, I think it's hard for a jury to say, well, how could that be an accident?
3: I was surprised at how much they could tell from the blood spatter and how they could tell that it was not a fall, that she had not fallen. I was glad that they could tell, because otherwise, of course, he would have never been caught, never been sent to jail for this.
4: The bite marks were remarkable on this case, to bring it back to his teeth impression. Even the tire tracks, the blood spatter work, it's amazing.
0: Amid the rustic beauty of rural Idaho, a retired school teacher vanished. But even though he was missing, his bills were paid on time, and he continued to correspond with his family. But they couldn't contact him, making this one of the most bizarre missing persons cases in U.S. history. For 22 years, the most popular teacher at Incline High School near Lake Tahoe, Nevada, was Paul Gruber. It was his passion for travel that fueled his love of foreign languages.
5: He loved that he could go to these places and speak their language, and he emphasized that very much. That one of the main benefits of learning a foreign language is that traveling the world, you could take care of yourself.
6: I went to Mexico with him my junior year of high school. That was fun. We went dancing. That was kind of embarrassing, but we had a good time.
0: When he was in his early 50s, Paul Gruber inherited some money and retired from teaching. He moved to Sand Point, Idaho, and bought a home on the shores of Muskrat Lake.
6: He just liked that slow pace. When I actually saw Sand Point, I could see why he liked it. It was, you know, it has the same Lake Tahoe feel.
0: Shortly after Christmas in 1993, Paul sent his 3-year-old grandson a birthday card, as was his custom. But his daughter noticed immediately that this card was different from all the others.
6: It was a really brief note and wasn't very affectionate, but it wasn't sitting right with me. There was just red flag inside. You know, something wasn't right. I pulled out old birthday cards and started comparing writing, and it didn't look like his signature to me, you know.
0: Shelley left phone messages for her father at his home in Idaho. Uncharacteristically, he didn't return them. So Shelley called the local police department, asking them to check on her father's welfare. The detectives found no one home and no evidence of a break-in, but virtually everything inside was gone.
7: There was a total absence of personal items, clothing, toothbrush, hairbrush, nothing. Just totally vacant. It's like no one had lived there or someone had rented the house.
0: Shelley decided to set a trap. She left a bogus message on her father's answering machine, reminding him not to forget her husband's birthday.
6: Can you please send the money that we had discussed?
8: I think it was just something that she made up to see what would happen.
0: 5 days later, her father sent Shelley's husband a birthday card and a $25 check.
8: She knew that her dad had never promised to send a check for her husband, and I don't think it was even his birthday. And so that certainly let her believe that something had happened to her dad.
0: An Idaho State Police forensic document examiner compared the handwriting on the check and envelope to Paul Gruber's known handwriting samples.
7: When the handwriting analysis came back, the examiner felt that it was Gruber's handwriting.
0: Paul's family, however, didn't believe it.
6: It didn't look like his signature to me. My husband agreed that it didn't look like his writing. So I think That's when I started making some more calls.
0: Police checked Paul's financial transactions and discovered that he had been paying his monthly bills on time and was using his ATM card around town for cash. Strangely, none of the ATMs got a picture of the person using the card.
9: None of the ATMs used had a camera, not one. So we found that to be a little bit odd.
0: Was this merely a coincidence? And if Paul was all right, where was he living? And why didn't he return his family's telephone calls?
10: NASCAR on TNT returns.
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0: 4 guys should go on Rogue.
1: Shelley Kepley was convinced that something sinister had happened to her father, Paul Gruber. On a hunch, Shelley called the post office in Sandpoint, Idaho, and asked them who was picking up her father's mail from his post office box. A security camera provided a partial answer.
2: Unfortunately, somebody probably knocked it askew so that all we got was a silhouette of the person who entered in and went into his post office box.
1: The silhouette wasn't Paul Gruber. To some people in town, it looked like 43-year-old Darryl Kuehl, a local handyman who had been doing work for Paul. A comparison between the silhouette and Kuehl's picture confirmed it.
3: Kuehl, from what we could tell, had lived in California and possibly Washington, had a large family, wife, and 6-7 kids.
1: Kuehl admitted he had been picking up Paul's mail. He said Paul asked him to before leaving for a trip to Canada. Investigators showed Kuehl a photograph of Paul Gruber. And incredibly, Kuehl didn't recognize him. He said this wasn't the Paul Gruber he knew.
2: Somebody pretended to be Paul Gruber to Darryl Kuehl, hired Darryl Kuehl to be a caretaker.
3: So we asked him if he would provide us with an artist sketch, police sketch of the person.
1: Investigators took Kuehl's description and keyed that information into a computer program called CompuSketch.
4: I'm entering the answers that they provide to the question. And so the computer, with those answers, generates that sketch.
1: Then Kuehl provided feedback on the first image to improve the likeness.
4: I want to change one item at a time. That way, if it's the nose that's the problem, we can pinpoint the nose. Or if the eyes don't match the nose, we can pinpoint that. Could be average hour to 2 hours to go through it.
1: When finished, police released this composite sketch to the media, hoping to find the man who had assumed Paul Gruber's identity. But no one called. Months went by, and there was still no sign of the real Paul Gruber either.
3: We still didn't know where Gruber was at. We hadn't located him. We weren't even sure that anything had happened to this man.
1: Police continued to keep a close eye on Paul's house and searched the property repeatedly, even using cadaver dogs. But something inside the house bothered Detective Sergeant Valdez. A small rug in the foyer had been glued to the floor.
3: That just drove me crazy. I couldn't figure out why anybody would glue a rug to the hardwood floor. That's crazy. My wife would kill me if I did something like that. So we tore it up.
1: Under the rug, investigators found a small gouge in the wooden floor. It looked like a bullet had ricocheted and hit the floor. Tests of the wood were positive for the presence of lead. Police used luminol and discovered there had been blood on the floor near the bullet mark and elsewhere.
3: We started spraying up the door, and you could see white marks about halfway up the door. I mean, they stand out. If you use bleach or anything else, they stick out real well.
1: DNA testing proved that the blood was Paul Gruber's. But where was the body?
3: We don't have a body. We can't prove the man's dead.
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3: Darrell Kuehl, a 43-year-old handyman, said this man identified himself as Paul Grouper and hired him to take care of the Grouper property while he went away on vacation. This man was obviously an imposter. And no one had heard from the real Paul Grouper for months.
4: They continue on with the investigation. The number one thing that they're looking for is a body, trying to figure out where the body of Paul Grouper is.
3: As for Darrell Kuehl, he was well respected in the community and had no criminal record. However, a search of his finances showed he recently deposited over $20,000 into his checking account. At the same time, there were similar withdrawals from Paul Grouper's account. Kuehl admitted transferring Paul's money into his checking account so that he could pay Paul's bills.
5: None of that to me rang true. I have a lot of friends. I don't have any friends that are, you know, I'm going to go out and pay their bills for them at $500, $600 a whack that I just met.
3: The only evidence detectives had were the birthday cards and checks Paul Grouper sent to his family while missing. A forensic document examiner concluded that the handwriting on those birthday cards was consistent with the real Paul Grouper's known handwriting samples. Paul's family disagreed.
6: I was absolutely persuaded that it wasn't. So it's hard when you got experts saying, yes, it is, and you're like, no, it's not.
3: So the materials were sent to another forensic examiner for a second opinion.
7: Once I knew what his signature looked like, what his subconscious characteristics were, then I took some of the question material, looked at it, and it didn't take long to see if it was counterfeit or if it was valid.
3: The most striking part of the examination was the writing of the letter P. Paul Grouper consistently had a large loop in this letter, yet in the question documents, the P's were different.
7: The loops weren't as well formed. They were completely missing or they were elongated.
3: Floberg also noticed that Paul Grouper wrote his M's and N's much differently than those in the question document. He concluded that Paul Grouper did not write these documents.
7: The signatures did look pretty close to the victim's. I believe a lot of practice had gone into duplicating the victim's signatures. His downfall, however, was that there's a lot more writing that goes into a birthday card and an address.
3: Next, Floberg analyzed Darrell Kuehl's handwriting to see if he had written the checks and birthday cards. He noticed that Kuehl used the same closed loop on the capital P and other capital letters. And Kuehl wrote his F's in virtually the same way as the question document.
7: No matter how much time you have to practice writing, it's so hard to duplicate the writing of another that Mr. Kuehl was conclusively the writer of the forged checks and birthday cards and addressed the envelopes.
3: Investigators searched Darrell Kuehl's property and found some incriminating evidence.
5: We found a hidden door upstairs and found military-type, dark camouflage-type clothing, throwing stars, a katana, which is a big sword. It just didn't fit with Darrell Kuehl, the family man, father, Mormon, good Mormon type person.
3: They also found power tools, furniture, even a boat, which were all identified as belonging to Paul Grouper.
5: We found a small suitcase or briefcase that had his Sunday go-to-meeting clothes in it and a large butcher knife. And that really seemed strange. And in the middle of it all was one of Paul Gruber's power bills.
3: But most alarming was a .22 caliber handgun with a homemade silencer. Silencers are illegal because they can alter the ballistic evidence.
8: The microscopic characteristics which are imparted to the bullet by the barrel itself are usually obliterated by a misaligned silencer. Very, very difficult and rare to identify a bullet with the barrel of a weapon which has had a silencer device attached.
3: And detectives still didn't have Paul Gruber's body.
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4: Eighteen months after Paul Gruber disappeared, investigators searched his house yet again. This time, in a basement crawl space, they found a shallow depression that wasn't there before. The ground had apparently settled.
5: We worked for 2 days. We sifted every 5-gallon bucket full of dirt. We went square by square, a couple of feet at each square, in a pattern. We finally exposed what appeared to be an air mattress and eventually confirmed that there was a body inside.
4: The body was identified as Paul Gruber. He had been shot 4 times. The medical examiner removed several .22-caliber bullets from Gruber's body. But they didn't match test fires from Darrell Kuhl's .22-caliber handgun or his silencer, which can impart its own characteristics on the bullet.
6: Any slight change in the positioning of that silencer relative to the weapon will cause the bullet to strike different parts of the silencer from shot to shot. And once that occurs, you're not going to make an identification.
4: Nevertheless, investigators had more than enough evidence to charge Darrell Kuhl with murder. Kuhl's first order of business was to plan his escape.
7: An inmate testified that Darrell Kuhl had offered him money and a car to kill the prison transport officers who were taking Darrell back. This person was getting out of jail before Darrell was going to be transported.
5: $5,000 for me and $5,000 for Harvey and $5,000 for Howard. We thought we were going pretty cheap there.
4: Kuhl thought he'd soon be a free man, but the investigators knew better.
7: The two officers were actually doing the transport. They said, "Darrell, we know about your plot, that you're going to have us killed." Those guys turned state's evidence, and they said that he was just crushed at that point.
4: Prosecutors believe Darrell Kuhl orchestrated an elaborate plan to kill Paul Gruber and steal his money.
7: This was a crime motivated by greed. Paul Gruber had things that Darrell Kuhl wanted.
5: He needed more money. He had 6 kids, 7 kids, however many he had. That's a lot of groceries.
4: Apparently, Paul Gruber hired Darrell Kuhl for handyman work around the house and soon gained his confidence. Sometime after Christmas, prosecutors believe Kuhl went to Paul's home armed with his .22-caliber handgun and shot him 4 times. One bullet missed, ricocheted off the floor, leaving a gouge in the wood. Luminol tests show that he dragged Paul's body into the crawl space, wrapped him in plastic, and buried him underneath his own house. Kuhl cleaned the blood from the floor and glued the rug over the gouge created when the bullet ricocheted. With Paul dead, Kuhl now had unfettered access to Paul's records, his ATM card, his PIN number, his checks, his social security number. He had everything he needed to assume Paul's identity. He started writing checks in Paul's name and withdrawing money from his accounts. His handwriting may have fooled one document examiner, but it didn't fool Paul's daughter, who knew right away it wasn't her father's handwriting. She set a trap by leaving some inaccurate information about her husband's birthday on her father's answering machine. Kuehl fell right into the trap, sending the birthday card on the wrong date.
8: It was a takeover homicide where the suspect took over the life of the victim, financial matters, tried to keep the persona of the victim alive so that he could extract more funds from the victim.
4: At his trial, Darrell Kuehl insisted he was innocent. He denied signing Paul's name on his checks and sending the birthday cards to Paul's family. He pointed to the opinion of the first forensic document examiner as proof. So what did prosecutors do? They asked scientists to swab the back of the stamp on the birthday cards, and they found saliva. Its DNA matched Darrell Kuehl.
7: There was roughly 1 million people in Idaho, so when you have a 1 in 1 million on a DNA, that tells you that if everybody in Idaho's in the same room, this is still the only person it could be.
4: After a 3-week trial, Kuehl was convicted of first-degree murder, grand theft, and forgery. He was sentenced to 25 years to life in prison.
5: At first, we're skeptical. The handwriting tells us, don't be skeptical, keep digging. Later on, we find evidence of blood, have confirmed for us that yes, you have blood here, yes, you probably have a crime scene, putting us on the right track. And lastly, the DNA. I think that's the nail in the coffin right there.
4: A computer hard drive holds hundreds of secrets. Every keystroke, every download, every deletion tells a story. But if someone downloads a song about murder, does it make him a killer?

0: It was a hot August night in Jacksonville, Florida, and a time of celebration for April and Justin Barber. It was their third wedding anniversary, and April was about to finish her training as a radiology technician.
1: April Barber had gone into the field of oncology, specifically radiology-type treatment for cancer patients, which was inspired by her mother's death with cancer.
0: Justin had good news, too. He just got a job as a financial analyst for a large lumber company.
2: He was a very good guy. I mean, very smart, very successful. Everything going for him. I mean, just like my sister. I mean, they were two of a kind, I guess.
0: The couple's anniversary dinner was at an Italian restaurant. Later, they took a walk along the beach. But their romantic evening ended there when a man with a gun demanded money. April diverted the man's attention. Justin tried to grab the gun. Shots were fired. And that's the last thing Justin remembered. When he regained consciousness, he realized he had been shot and was bleeding. He found April unconscious and face down in the water. Justin dragged April's body about 100 yards toward their car, but his wounds made it impossible to carry her up the long flight of stairs. So he left her near the boardwalk and drove for help. He flagged down a motorist a few miles away.
3: Well,
4: I think somebody's been shot.
3: Is he conscious at all?
4: Yeah, he's conscious. We're trying to keep him that way.
3: Okay, do you see a gunshot wound, sir?
4: Gunshot or stab?
3: Oh, so he is bleeding.
4: I can't actually tell.
0: Justin told the ambulance crew that April was down on the beach. By the time they got there, she was dead from a single gunshot wound to her face.
2: People were calling me, telling me my sister was shot. And I was in shock. It was nothing I expected.
0: At the hospital emergency room, doctors treated Justin for 4 gunshot wounds. He survived, but was unable to provide a good description of their attacker.
5: Justin couldn't see his face, and it's too dark. And truthfully, I believe that it is too dark to see anybody's face out there.
0: At the beach, police didn't find much evidence, just the impressions from Justin dragging April's body in the sand. And the tides were rising. Soon, there would be nothing left of the crime scene.
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8: Initially, it looked like a robbery gone wrong. A man demanded money from April and Justin Barber while they were walking on the beach, and they were both shot. But robbery may not have been the motive.
9: When they looked at April Barber's body, she had on her jewelry, an expensive ring, earrings, and her watch. If this were a robbery, why was nothing taken?
8: At the autopsy, the medical examiner discovered foam around April's mouth.
10: The foam was still present around her nose or mouth or both, and it's due to the damage the salt water causes to the lining of the lung.
8: Dr. Steiner also noticed that the blood from April's gunshot wound was on top of the foam. This meant that April had almost drowned but survived and was shot afterwards.
10: My conclusions were that she had suffered a near-drowning episode and she had been shot while she was alive. If she had been dead from the drowning, there wouldn't have been any vital reaction to the gunshot. There wouldn't have been a hemorrhage into the sinus.
8: But why did the autopsy findings differ from Justin's version of the incident?
11: It would be very traumatic. The incident itself was very traumatic to him. If it had occurred as he stated, his wife is now missing, he's been shot 4 times. And I wouldn't expect a lot of detail from a person who just went through that type of traumatic experience.
8: Eventually, as Justin recuperated from his wounds, he provided a much better description of the assailant, good enough for police to create a sketch.
12: He was taller than me. Heavier, but he wasn't overweight,
13: right.
12: Strong.
13: Right.
12: His shirt was dark, it was baggy, it's a t-shirt.
13: Right.
12: He had a dark hat on, like a baseball cap.
8: Incredibly, the police sketch resembled a local man, 30-year-old David Allen Shuey, who had previous arrest for sexual assault. In fact, Shuey allegedly used a gun while committing an assault on the same beach where Justin and April were shot.
14: He went down to the beach to find a female.
15: She was sunbathing, like topless on the beach. Gentleman somehow confronted her, certainly intended on doing some type of sexual assault, sexual battery to her.
8: Fortunately, the victim got away, but she later identified Shuey as her attacker. So police questioned Shuey regarding his whereabouts on the night of April Barber's murder. He denied any involvement and claimed he had an alibi.
14: We ran all his credit cards because he was all over the country, unfortunately, committing rapes. We know from his credit card records that he was in Connecticut with living with his fiance at the time of this homicide. So we absolutely know he was not the assailant.
8: Next, investigators looked into Justin Barber's background.
15: I talked to Justin and I said, well, tell me about your marriage. We had a happy and normal marriage. Have you ever had an affair? No, never.
8: But investigators dug deeper and learned that Justin was having an affair with his tennis partner, Shannon Kennedy.
15: So I'd say, Justin, listen, here's the deal. I got Shannon in the next room. She's saying y'all are engaged in an extramarital affair. I'm going to bring her in here, and we're going to get to the bottom of it. He's like, no, don't do that. We are. I don't want to get her involved. So I'm thinking, well, why in the heck is this guy lying about this? I mean, your wife is dead. Don't lie to the guy that's trying to help you. I mean, who knows where that could lead?
8: And April's friends told police that she knew all about her husband's affair.
15: I mean, she told everybody would listen to her. Justin's having an affair. I know he is. I confronted him about it.
9: At the time, it appeared that he was only dating one other person, but it appeared that he had as many as five extramarital affairs and during the three-year marriage.
8: Police asked Justin Barber for permission to search his home, and he was happy to comply. He also made his computer available. Justin's computer went to Chris Hendry of Florida's Computer Evidence Recovery Section.
7: When I made a copy of Justin's home computer hard drive, the next thing I did was go through and look for anything that would have been deleted, such as folders and files.
8: One of the first things Hendry noticed was that Justin downloaded a song onto his computer just hours before his wife's death.
14: The lyrics are violent. They're about killing somebody.
8: It was a song by the group Guns N' Roses with the lyrics, I used to love her, but I had to kill her. She drove me nuts, and now I'm happier this way.
7: It's kind of strange. This is deleted hours before we actually got the machine.
8: Was this merely a coincidence? After all, it was only a song.
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26: Plants. That's what we do.
27: Justin Barber told police that a robber shot his wife April in the head and shot him four times while they were walking on the beach. He claimed he passed out, later regained consciousness, and found his wife face down in the ocean.
28: I saw her in the water. She wasn't deep. Not right out.
27: But the forensic evidence contradicted parts of Justin's story.
10: She had evidence of abrasions on her collarbone, by her ear, and on the back of the neck that are consistent with force or pressure being placed there. Could this have been caused by forcefully being held in the water? Yes.
27: And on Justin's computer, forensic experts found evidence of a possible motive. Apparently, Justin had been trading stocks on the internet, and he wasn't doing very well.
29: We have his e-trading. He got himself quickly into $50,000 to $60,000 in debt just on that. It didn't appear that any of his trades really paid off, and lost quite a bit of money.
27: To cover the losses, Justin borrowed money against his credit cards at very high interest rates.
15: You can't get any worse than that. I mean, you're borrowing money at 21% to pay off money that you lost in the stock market.
29: Justin Barber should have been a little bit brighter with his money. I mean, that was a time of low interest home equity loans.
9: That's really significant when you talk about somebody who's a finance major and has an MBA in business. And also it's important to note the psychological effects of a lot of consumer debt. That affects people's psyche.
27: Also suspicious, investigators learned that April owned a $2 million life insurance policy, which she bought primarily to support her younger brother and sister in the event of her death.
30: You know, we didn't have our mother, we didn't have our father, and so April felt like it was her responsibility to take care of us. You know, and if something happened to her, and Justin knew that too, and that was a big part of the reason for those.
27: But Justin was the sole beneficiary, which meant he could have done anything he wanted with the money. Was this enough motive to kill his wife and then shoot himself four times to cover it up?
9: Risky, but people do a lot of crazy things for over $2 million.
27: Using an ultraviolet light, crime scene reconstructionist Jerry Findlay examined the shirt Justin was wearing on the night of the attack.
11: You could see some visible gunshot residue, or what appeared to be gunshot residue. And looking at it with the ultraviolet light, I wanted to see the extent of the pattern.
27: The gunshot residue could have come from Justin being in close contact with the assailant. But the angles of the bullet wounds to Justin's body were another matter. One shot went through his left hand. The other three shots were directed away from vital organs and bone. A remarkable coincidence.
11: To me, the location of them was not consistent with a mugger, even somebody struggling over a gun. If you've already shot and killed one person and you've shot another one four times, you're not going to leave a witness.
27: Investigators also analyzed April's clothing and found another inconsistency. Justin claimed that he carried April's body 100 yards up to the base of the stairs after they had both been shot by the assailant.
9: One of the gunshot injuries that he had sustained is on his left hand. So his hand would have been bleeding quite a bit, and there should be blood all over the waistline, the waist, in the front of those pants of April Barber. And in fact, there was none.
10: If she's bleeding from this gunshot, one, she did not have it on her body or clothing, and he doesn't have it on his. So I think that speaks for itself.
27: And by the direction the blood traveled from the wound, investigators could tell April's body had not been moved after she was shot.
11: Blood flow on April Barber was in one direction, which was straight down to the left from the gunshot wound. And if the body had been moved in various positions, the blood flow would have changed.
27: And finally, there was something else that bothered investigators. Why didn't Justin use April's cell phone that was in her purse in the car?
29: Why wouldn't he just call on her cell phone anyway and get help? He had to get rid of the gun.
27: Unfortunately, police couldn't find the murder weapon in the thick vegetation along the 10-mile stretch of road. But they did discover one last tantalizing piece of evidence on Justin's computer, almost more valuable than finding the murder weapon.
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0: Ice Cube's Big 3 is back. The most competitive basketball league on earth is on CBS this Saturday. Big 3 All-Star Dwight Howard and the LA Riot take on Greg Monroe and the Dallas Power. Then Coach Rick Mahorn, Sensation Nasir Khor, and the Detroit Amps look to protect home court against back-to-back MVP Michael Beasley and the defending champs Miami 305. 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
4: To the right chest.
5: What's the chances of somebody researching that thing very specifically, gunshot wounds, to the right chest, and then 6 months later getting shot in the right chest? I just don't believe that's possible.
4: Prosecutors believe that when April Barber learned about her husband's infidelity and his financial problems, she wanted a divorce. Prosecutors also believe that Justin wanted the $2 million from April's life insurance policy. So he searched computer websites to learn how to shoot himself without inflicting serious injury. Justin believed if he drove to the hospital with gunshot wounds, everyone would believe his robbery story.
6: Justin Barber wanted it all. He wanted, in my belief, to show up with his bride in the SUV at the hospital as a hero, as somebody who is not only a hero but also a victim. Collect the money, have everybody feel sorry for him, move on with his life from there.
4: But it didn't turn out that way.
5: They say when you commit a homicide, you make about 30 mistakes, and you can't remember but about five.
4: The first mistake that night happened just after 5 p.m. Justin downloaded the Guns N' Roses song, "I Used to Love Her, But I Had to Kill Her." Prosecutors believe that April told Justin over dinner that she wanted a divorce. After that, Justin enticed April to go for a walk along the beach, possibly to continue their discussion about how to end their marriage amicably. But right away, his plan fell apart. Perhaps April sensed something was amiss, or she saw the gun. Either way, there was a struggle. Justin subdued her by holding her head under the water until she lost consciousness. He then carried her towards the car. But there was no blood transfer because at that point, neither one was bleeding. He fired a single shot into April's head. The blood from her head wound was now on top of the foam produced by the near drowning. Justin then shot himself four times, careful not to break any bones or hit vital organs. But the excruciating pain and the daunting task of carrying April's body up the long flight of stairs required a change of plans. He had no choice but to leave April's body there. Justin got rid of the murder weapon somewhere along the highway, then tried to gather his thoughts and compose a possible explanation for the water in April's lungs. He drove for 10 miles, passing numerous homes and businesses along the way, before he asked a fellow motorist to call 911. Perhaps the oddest piece of forensic evidence was that Justin erased the Guns N' Roses song from his computer just an hour or so before turning it over to police.
7: And it's hard to hear that he did it. I mean, he was somebody I trusted and that I looked up to. I'm very sad about it. I mean, there's not a day that goes by that I don't think about my sister.
4: In June of 2006, Justin Barber went on trial for the first-degree murder of his wife, April. The forensic evidence was simply too much to overcome. He was convicted and sentenced to life in prison.

0: Investigators describe it as one of the most unusual and cold-blooded cases they've ever seen.
1: If you take somebody like Justin Barber, who's probably a sociopath, he's probably narcissistic, he looks at everything as how it suits him. He did not want the stigma of a divorce.
2: There were no independent witnesses other than the decedent and the murder. And, you know, there were only two people on that beach. So in this case, forensics made the entire case.
3: But the truth of the matter is, with the physical evidence we have, once we developed it, analyzed it, and had it in its final form and compared it to the story, it revealed that Justin Barber was a liar.
0: For 12 long years, the murder of a young hospital worker went unsolved. Police had their suspicions, but little proof. But an old used tissue told a story far better than any eyewitness. From the moment she was born, Laura Wynn was fighting the odds.
4: She weighed 1 pound and 14 ounces, 3 months premature. But she was so determined to live that she made it, and they took her home, and she was blind in one eye from the incubator at that time. And she also had a paralysis on her right side.
0: As Laura grew up in Poplar Bluff, Missouri, she slowly overcame these physical challenges and emerged as a gifted student.
4: She worked that paralysis nearly completely out, and she never let that disability, blindness, ever hold her back from her desires of what she wanted to be and what she wanted to do.
0: Laura's dream was to work in healthcare, to help others as she had been helped. And she achieved that by becoming a hospital pharmacy technician.
5: Oh, she's a sweetheart. The people that she associated with there were pretty much her friends, and as well as her co-workers. Nice girl.
0: Laura's friends looked out for her professionally and personally. And when she didn't show up for work one morning, they called her mother.
4: So her mother said, well, I'll go down and check and see, you know. So the landlady opened the door and let her in. And when she went in, she found Laura.
0: Laura had been murdered on her bed, strangled with her stocking. Laura's eyeglasses were on the living room couch. Without them, she was literally blind. It appeared she'd been attacked in her living room and murdered in her bedroom.
6: This was a crime of power and control, and she was hit in the head on her blind side.
0: At first, the motive appeared to be a robbery.
7: We discovered that there were several items missing from the apartment. Her purse, some of her underwear, some shoes, some clothing.
0: But there was no sign of forced entry. Did that mean Laura knew her killer and let him in the apartment? In retracing Laura's steps on the night of her murder, investigators discovered that she left her job at the hospital around 6:30, then went to her usual hangout, a local bar, where she had a few drinks and talked with friends. Laura's neighbor recalled seeing her get out of her car and walk into her apartment around 11:15. And Laura's neighbor remembered something else. He said that a man walked up to Laura as she unlocked her apartment door and walked in with her.
7: Well, he told me that the reason why he didn't call the police because he thought that maybe she was just sneaking a boyfriend in her apartment.
0: But according to Laura's friends, she had no current boyfriend. The neighbor described the man as white, medium height, around 160 pounds. But he didn't see the man's face. Unfortunately, the description matched about half the population of Poplar Bluff, Missouri.
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0: Laura Wynn's autopsy yielded several surprises. A 2.5-inch contusion over Laura's right ear indicated she'd been hit hard enough to incapacitate her.
1: What would have caused it? It was blunt trauma, something that didn't lacerate the skin. So it was probably a smooth, surfaced, hard object.
0: But the cause of death was strangulation, and the amount of force was excessive.
1: The ligature itself would have done the job over a period of a few minutes, if that was the intent. But that wasn't good enough. The emotions got high enough that he had to lay his hands on her neck and squeeze and crush two cartilages.
0: She had also been sexually assaulted. Investigators found no foreign fingerprints in Laura's apartment. But underneath Laura's body was a clue, a used paper tissue. There looked to be biological evidence on the tissue. Unfortunately, at the time, the sample was too small for DNA testing. Investigators also found two foreign hairs in Laura's living room.
2: These were sent to the lab and found to be pubic hairs of an African American.
0: But this didn't match the description given by the eyewitness, who said a Caucasian followed Laura into her apartment.
2: If you know anything about hairs, hairs fall off of people all over their body every day. She also had a friend who was an African American who'd been in her apartment and had helped her ready her apartment when she moved in.
0: Police interviewed Laura's African American friend, and he had an airtight alibi. He was with friends on the night of the murder. With no solid leads, police turned their attention to the bar Laura visited before she returned home. When investigators questioned patrons of the bar, they learned that Laura got into an argument with Sam Freeman, a 26-year-old veteran of the U.S. Army.
2: Laura had accused him of hustling these two young men playing pool. Whatever happened wasn't something that came to blows, but there was a disagreement over a pool game, and Laura had confronted him.
0: Candace Shipman was working the bar that night. She said the altercation was minor.
3: Just got a little loud. Then they quit, and it seemed okay, you know, normal stuff that would happen in a bar.
0: Several bar patrons said Freeman left the bar about 20 minutes before Laura did. And his parents said he came home a short time later and stayed there the rest of the night. Investigators also discovered there was another man in the bar that night, Laura's ex-boyfriend, Robert McSwain.
3: She loved him. She was head over heels in love with him. She was just smitten. He could do no wrong. You know, and it was an on-again, off-again relationship.
0: Friends said Laura hoped to marry Robert, but he wasn't interested. McSwain said he went directly home from the bar on the night of the murder, and family members backed up his alibi.
4: He stayed there at the house the rest of the night, never left. And his mother and sister were there also at that time.
0: Police now were at a dead end. No one else at the bar that night matched the general description of the man presumed to be the killer.
5: It was a hurt that there was just no closure to it, because we just kept thinking someone's out there and we just don't know who it is. And not only that, but it was the hurt of losing her and giving her up. When she was such a worthwhile person and she was so good to everybody. And we just couldn't see any sense in it.
0: Months passed, then years. And Laura's family lost hope that her killer would ever be brought to justice.
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1: When Clifford Morris turned in his badge after a 35-year career, one case haunted him. The brutal murder of Laura Wynn that had gone unsolved for 12 years. On his last day on the job, he handed the case file to one of his most trusted colleagues, Detective Tim Davis.
2: I asked him to look into it again. I know he's a good forensic man, and told him to go ahead and reinvestigate that and see if he couldn't come up with something.
1: And Davis did just that, looking for anything that could be reinvestigated.
3: It was never a closed case. Up to that point, all the proper things that needed to be done were done.
1: Detective Davis decided to go back and re-interview everyone who was in the bar with Laura Wynn on the night she was murdered. And his interview with Candace Shipman, who was bartending that night, provided an important lead.
3: She informed me some things then that she thought was pertinent to the case that she wanted to share.
1: Shipman said there was more going on between Laura and Sam Freeman that night than just an argument about the pool game.
4: Sam flirted with Laura. He tried for her affections. She just didn't seem interested at all in Sam. So I think there was a little jealousy. She just put him in his place.
1: And Shipman recalled something else that night that she never forgot. She remembered that Sam Freeman was drinking an Italian liqueur, Galliano.
5: He collected bottles, odd-shaped bottles. When she poured the last shot of Galliano, he asked her for the bottle because it's a very unusually odd-shaped bottle. And she gave it to him.
1: Witnesses recalled seeing Freeman leave the bar that night with the Galliano bottle. This was significant because of the wounds on Laura's head.
6: Just a pattern that was consistent with the size and shape of that bottle.
1: And that wasn't all. 8 years after Laura's murder, there was another incident at the same bar involving Sam Freeman and a Galliano bottle. Candace Shipman was again the bartender. And Sam Freeman came in, ordered some Galliano, and chose a song from the jukebox.
4: He was sitting at the bar and staring me right in the eyes, singing Only You Know and I Know. Hair stood up on my, you know, all over my body. Only you know and I know. I was convinced that he had gotten away with murder and was flaunting it in front of me.
1: Now, 12 years later, Freeman was married with two children and worked as a supply sergeant for the National Guard.
4: He was even attempting to run for city council. I thought that all was a bit brazen with the way I felt and the things I knew.
1: With a warrant, investigators found a Galliano bottle in Freeman's home. Freeman said this bottle was a recent addition to his collection, not the one given to him by the bartender on the night Laura was murdered. But police confiscated it anyway. Apparently, Freeman filled the bottle with colored water for display purposes. But he didn't fill it to the very top. A lab technician swabbed the entire bottle, and on the inside, near the top, was a microscopic stain. A phenolphthalein test indicated this was human blood. But after 12 years, it had degraded.
3: There was not enough to do a DNA profile on.
1: But why was human blood inside the bottle? Investigators were determined to find out.
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3: When human blood was discovered inside the Galliano bottle in Sam Freeman's apartment, investigators suspected he was responsible for Laura Wynn's murder. According to witnesses, Sam Freeman and Laura Wynn argued on the night of her murder. Laura accused Sam of hustling some young boys in a game of pool. Afterwards, Freeman had a few more drinks and asked the bartender if he could have the empty Galliano bottle for his collection. At 10:45, the bartender announced that it was the last call for drinks because the bar was closing at 11 p.m. According to witnesses, that's when Sam Freeman left the bar with the Galliano bottle, since he knew Laura would have to leave at closing time. Laura lived only a short distance from the bar, and when she got home around 11:15, prosecutors believe that it was Freeman who forced her inside and struck her in the head with the Galliano bottle. He then took her into the bedroom, assaulted her, then strangled her to death with her own stocking. The evidence suggests he used a tissue to blow his nose, but left it near Laura's body. He then stole some items and fled. That was the prosecution theory anyway. The problem was they had little in the way of forensic evidence.
4: I'm a worrier. Everybody that knows me will tell you I worry about every single case. I never am a prosecutor who walks in and says, this is a sure thing, slam dunk.
3: So investigators wanted to know whether any of the evidence contained DNA that was too small to be tested when the crime occurred 12 years earlier.
5: There has to be some type of skin cells embedded in these nylons, unless the suspect wore gloves.
6: The knot was chosen as part of the DNA analysis because I thought that there could be a chance that he could have touched the knot while he was tying the knot.
3: DNA specialist Jason Wyckoff swabbed the stocking, looking for any of those skin cells. The swabs were treated with a solvent to free possible DNA, and then replicated so the sample was large enough for DNA testing. Just as they suspected, they found a DNA sample.
6: I noticed that the profile was characteristic of a mixture of at least two individuals, and the mixture had male and female gender characteristics.
3: The female DNA was that of Laura Wynn. The source of the male's DNA was not yet known. Wyckoff analyzed the paper tissue found underneath Laura's body with an alternative light source, which revealed a bodily fluid, possibly mucus. He then cut a tiny piece of tissue and put it into a detergent that dissolved everything but the complex molecules. A PCR DNA analysis once again provided useful information.
6: The majority of the DNA appeared to have male gender characteristics.
3: The last step was to collect a DNA sample from Sam Freeman.
5: When we first informed Mr. Freeman of why we were there and who we were, it was like at that instance he had just went into shock. His demeanor totally changed. That I couldn't describe only other as maybe the face of fear.
3: Before taking his DNA sample, investigators asked Freeman if he had ever been inside Laura Wynn's apartment.
5: Did you ever date her? Had you ever had sex with her? Had you ever kissed her? Did you know where she lived? He stated no, no, no to all these questions.
3: But the DNA from Sam Freeman's saliva sample matched the skin cells on the ligature and the mucus on the tissue.
5: The only way possible that Sam Freeman's DNA could have been at the scene in the home was the fact that Sam Freeman was there and was the killer.
3: After 12 long years, in September of 2005, Sam Freeman was arrested and charged with Laura Wynn's murder. Prosecutors believed the motive was clear.
4: Here she is, this woman, small woman, dressing him down in front of all these guys. And here he is, Mr. Military, Mr. Macho Man. He wasn't going to put up with it. I think he was embarrassed, rejected, spurned, and he got the ultimate last say with Laura Wynn with this crime.
3: During the trial, Freeman's defense attorney pointed to the two foreign hairs in Laura's apartment as proof that someone else killed Laura, and also reminded the jury that the eyewitness's description didn't match Freeman either.
4: I mean, they argued reasonable doubt, which was a smart argument to make.
3: But prosecutors maintained that the DNA evidence was concrete proof.
4: I think what happened here was that Sam Freeman didn't realize in 1992 he could leave a piece of himself at the scene other than semen, blood, or fingerprints, but he did.
3: In September of 2006, the jury found Sam Freeman guilty of first-degree murder. He was sentenced to life in prison without parole.
7: I want people to have hope and never give up. Never give up on justice that someday it'll come about.
5: If it had not been for the proper collection preservation, it doesn't matter how much someone does 13, 14 years later in an investigation. If you don't have the evidence, you don't have a case.
3: A child was abducted from her home in the middle of the night. There were no witnesses, but new cutting-edge photo technology revealed a clue that otherwise would have been missed. Single mothers who raise children alone often make enormous sacrifices to make ends meet. Karen Ferger was no exception. She worked the night shift at a food processing plant, so she hired an acquaintance, Jack Hubble, as a live-in babysitter.
8: It's just a typical working-class family with a single parent that's trying to make ends meet with the children.
3: On October 3rd, 1997, Jack Hubble and his wife woke up and realized that 9-year-old Shara Ferger was missing.
9: The Hubbles had contacted a few of the neighborhood friends, and they began searching around to see if she was still somewhere in the neighborhood.
10: I felt scared. I was nervous. I just felt like something happened to her because there was part of me that died.
3: At 3:30 that afternoon, the search for Shara ended.
11: She was found in a field 300 yards from her residence. Had been repeatedly stabbed and left for dead out in the field.
10: I tried jumping the fence, but the cops held me back. And when the paramedics came and they didn't get out, I knew that she was gone.
3: Investigators immediately questioned Jack Hubble, since there was no sign of forced entry to the house, and he was the last known person to see Shara alive. He said the night before, Shara and her brother Joseph had fallen asleep on the sofa while watching television. Hubble said he turned off the TV, covered them up, and went to bed. Later, Joseph came into his bedroom frightened.
11: Joseph heard noises, pots and pans rattling in the kitchen. It startled him, Jack didn't really ask him why he was scared. He just said, yeah, go ahead and you can sleep in the bed.
3: Joseph said Shara was still asleep when he went into the Hubbles' bedroom. Karen was suspicious, but she wasn't willing to believe Jack Hubble had anything to do with Shara's murder.
10: I wasn't sure he was capable of doing something like that.
12: There was no sign of forced entry, so it was believed that whoever came into the house had some way to enter that residence to get to Shara.
3: But Jack Hubble's behavior in the 24 hours before Shara's death was troubling.
10: The night before my daughter's murder, Jack Hubble went into my oldest daughter's window and tried to climb through it.
3: Hubble, a recovering heroin addict, told investigators he was searching for his methadone prescription.
11: He didn't have a real good explanation as to why he was in there.
3: Crystal told police she was terrified.
10: He didn't try anything with her or anything. She just got scared that he was in a room.
3: The next night, the night her younger sister was murdered, Crystal locked her door and her bedroom window. Police suspected that Hubble tried again to get to Crystal's room, couldn't, and turned to Shara instead. All they had to do now was prove it.
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3: The senselessness of Shara Ferger's murder shocked everyone in Blanton, Florida. And the case made the national news.
4: Well, whoever did it, he gonna pay for it, one way or the other. An innocent kid, she ain't never done nothing.
3: At the autopsy, the medical examiner found evidence that Shara had been sexually assaulted, and that two weapons were used in her murder.
5: One appeared to be a thin, sharp-bladed instrument consistent with what we would normally refer to as a knife, and the other was a round object that would be consistent with a Phillips screwdriver.
3: Two different weapons raised the possibility of two perpetrators. The medical examiner also found a bite mark on Shara's shoulder and four human hairs with the roots attached. It appeared the hairs had been ripped from someone's head during a struggle.
6: They obtained a DNA profile from that hair root. That DNA profile was then compared to the DNA swab taken from Jack Hubble, and there was no match.
3: And the bite mark impressions didn't match Hubble either. After 5 days in custody, Jack Hubble was released.
7: It was obvious that she had not left the neighborhood, that more than likely the suspect had come into the neighborhood and had to have been either seen by someone or possibly knew someone that lived in the neighborhood.
3: So investigators asked all the men in the neighborhood to provide teeth impressions. This generated an important lead. A forensic odontologist identified Dale Morris, who lived down the street from the Fergers, as the person responsible for the bite mark on Shara's shoulder.
8: He told them, "That's your man, arrest him." So that's how that went.
3: Morris, a married father of a teenage stepdaughter, adamantly denied any involvement in Shara's murder.
9: I wasn't too crazy about Dale Morris. I just believe he's guilty. Something in me tells me that he's guilty.
10: No, I didn't bite her.
11: What'd you do?
10: I didn't do anything to her. I had nothing to do with that girl's death. I swear.
3: Morris told investigators he had never even met Shara Ferger.
10: She was walking up to me on the street. I don't know who she was.
3: But investigators knew this wasn't true.
6: In fact, was learned that he had seen Shara before, that Shara had actually been in his residence visiting his daughter.
3: During his interrogation, Dale Morris came about as close to a confession as one could get.
10: We want to know why.
7: Which was a spontaneous utterance, basically indicating that if he had done the crime, he must have done it in his sleep.
3: Based on the bite mark identification and his statement to police, Dale Morris was charged with first-degree murder. Tom Hanlon was the public defender assigned to Dale's case. He described the so-called confession as preposterous.
8: He made a statement, well, it happened, it had to happen when I was asleep, because I never went over there. And so... Was that a confession? No, that was a guy trying to politely tell him to go drink ice water with the devil is what that was.
3: Convinced the bite mark evidence against his client was flawed, Hanlon wanted a second opinion. So he called Dr. Lowell Levine, a forensic odontologist who had been involved in a number of high-profile cases. Dr. Levine believed the photographs of the bite mark were too blurry for a quality analysis.
12: I told Mr. Hanlon to make a very long story short, that it would be a good idea if we could digitally clarify the police photographs.
3: So Hanlon called NASA, who were experts in the field of digital photo enhancement. NASA recommended using Lucis, a cutting-edge software that would sharpen the images considerably.
13: The human eye can discern about 32 levels of contrast. A typical photograph has 255 levels of contrast. This means that there's a lot of image information that our eye just can't discern because the differences in contrast just isn't big enough for us to register it. What Lucis does is it makes those small differences in contrast large enough for us to be able to see.
3: When completed, the digitally enhanced photographs revealed some new information.
12: The clarified photographs showed that that was just part of a second line of teeth, and that there were actually two lines of teeth, or two complete bite marks in that photograph. Part of the top didn't show up real well until it was clarified.
3: This gave Dr. Levine two bite impressions to compare with Dale Morris's teeth.
12: It was my opinion Dale Morris could not have caused the bite mark.
5: When I was afforded an opportunity to talk with Dr. Lowell Levine, and he was able to sit down and actually show me why this, in fact, was not Dale Morris's bite mark, I walked away from that meeting convinced that we had had the wrong person.
14: You haven't been able to hug your wife for a very long time, have you?
15: For 4.5 months.
16: When the sheriff's office went out there and apologized, Dale accepted their apology and forgave him.
3: The investigation was far from over.
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1: Homicide investigators identified two suspects in the murder of 9-year-old Shara Ferger. The child's babysitter, Jack Hubbell, and a neighbor, Dale Morris.
2: I believe he was guilty. I believe Dale Morris was guilty.
1: But both men had been excluded by the forensic evidence. By now, 6 months had passed, and the case was cold.
3: We found ourselves yet again in a position where we really did not know who committed this offense. And the people in the community were getting very upset.
4: I'm still scared that there could be someone else.
5: Everybody's been on edge. Nobody trusts anybody. They walked out here to burn a castle, but people still looking around, wondering who it was, who could it be.
6: We worked very hard to try to go back and refocus this investigation. We knew we had to solve it. We knew that we couldn't just leave it.
1: So investigators re-interviewed people in Shara's neighborhood looking for anything that might have been overlooked. They started with Shara's uncle, Gary Cochran, who was with Shara at a neighborhood carnival on the afternoon of her murder.
7: Well, whoever did it, they gonna pay for it, one way or the other. An innocent kid, she ain't never done nothing.
2: We never got along. After me and Shara's dad split up, for some reason he hated me because I wouldn't let Shara visit her dad.
1: And Cochran knew that the Ferger's side door lock was broken, which is how the perpetrator entered the home. However, Cochran said he had an alibi for the night Shara was killed.
6: An elaborate story that he had been out drinking and wasn't even in the area, and that he ended up partying with some other people. We checked out his alibi, and we found that he wasn't telling us the truth.
1: Cochran willingly provided a DNA sample which did not match the hair from the crime scene. But investigators didn't stop there.
8: Hello?
1: They learned that Gary Cochran spent some time in jail for a drug-related offense and developed a reputation for some odd behavior.
6: Interviewing inmates in the jail, it was determined that he had bitten approximately 6 inmates while in jail with them.
1: Others said the same thing.
6: His ex-wife stated that during sex with Gary Cochran, that he often bit her to the point that he would draw blood.
1: This was significant to the investigation since Shara Ferger had been bitten by her assailant. So investigators took molds of Cochran's teeth and sent them to forensic odontologist Dr. Lowell Levine. Almost immediately, Dr. Levine noticed something distinctive.
9: Mr. Cochran had two very unusual characteristics there. He's got a space between two premolars. One is rotated, the other one is either deformed or in some way has been broken. And they left very distinctive bite marks or patterns in the tissue.
1: But were the molds of Cochran's teeth consistent with the bite marks on Shara Ferger's shoulder?
9: I then told the detectives that it was Cochran.
1: Cochran was incredulous. He insisted he was innocent, just like Jack Hubbell and Dale Morris. He said he was falsely accused.
3: Gary Cochran indicated that he had been with her earlier that evening and playfully may have bitten her on the shoulder.
1: So investigators asked Dr. Levine if the bite mark could have happened hours earlier at the neighborhood carnival.
9: In my opinion, it looks more like a perimortem injury, an injury which occurred around the time of death. And it just doesn't look like a six-hour-old injury to me.
1: But if Cochran was involved, he had an accomplice who was the source of the DNA.
6: We knew that to solve this case, to get to the bottom of this case, we had to find the DNA source that matched those hairs.
10: Feeling a bit nostalgic for the 90s? 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

0: Ice Cube's Big 3 is back. The most competitive basketball league on earth is on CBS this Saturday. 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
4: With his friend, 18-year-old Steve Cannon, on the night of Shara's murder. Incredibly, Cannon told investigators an outright lie. He said he didn't know Gary Cochran or anyone in the Ferger family.
5: I knew Steve Cannon when he was little. His aunt and his mom, I was friends with his aunt and his mom. And we used to hang out, all the kids used to go to the park together.
4: And according to Karen Ferger, Steve Cannon once dated her oldest daughter, Crystal, and had been in their home on more than one occasion. Informants also told investigators that Gary Cochran and Steve Cannon were doing drugs together on the night of Shara's murder.
6: That night when they drove into town to go to the bar, they stopped at a place over here on 41 to get drugs.
4: So investigators collected a saliva sample from Steve Cannon and sent it for DNA testing. 8 weeks later, they got the answer they'd been waiting for.
7: With the DNA, we had a very concise determination, finding 1 in 2.9 billion that those hairs on the body belonged to Cannon. And that was conclusive evidence. It was totally unrefuted by any other evidence whatsoever.
6: It was like finding the silver bullet. It was a shock. It was a big relief.
4: Based on the forensic evidence and eyewitness accounts, prosecutors believe that Gary Cochran and Steve Cannon were drinking in a local bar on the night of the murder and also bought crack cocaine. Sometime after midnight, prosecutors believe that the two went to the Ferger home and entered through the side door, which Cochran knew was broken. The noise woke Joseph, who ran to his babysitter's room, leaving Shara alone in the living room. The two men may have gone to Crystal Ferger's room first, but it was locked. Then they saw Shara in the living room. No one knows how they persuaded her to go outside. Cochran and Cannon, high on drugs and alcohol, put Shara in the car and drove to the field 300 yards away. But Shara fought back. She pulled Cannon's head hairs, which led to the DNA match. And Gary Cochran's bite mark implicated him as well.
7: I don't think this case would probably ever have been solved without the bite mark or the hairs. I don't know that we would have ever been directed, particularly not to Stephen Cannon, had we not had the DNA evidence.
4: Gary Cochran pled guilty, and Steve Cannon was tried and convicted of first-degree murder. They were sentenced to life in prison without parole. The forensic evidence exonerated two innocent men and brought justice to the two who were responsible.
6: This was a case that, without forensic evidence, possibly would have been unsolved. It was a case where you had first time for me of forensic odontologists involving a bite mark.
8: We would have never learned of Steve Cannon had there not been a match to Gary Cochran's bite mark.
7: I guess there would be one thing that you could say about this case, looking at all the circumstances involved, Dale Morris,

0: to Gary Cochran, to Stephen Cannon, and that is that the system works.
1: It's usually easy to figure out how a criminal enters a crime scene, but in this case, it was far from clear. It looked like the killer vanished in thin air. And perhaps he had. Getting into medical school. It's the hope and dream of thousands of students who apply each year, then pray they'll be accepted. Michael Andrade was one of those hopefuls.
2: He really wanted to be a doctor. He really wanted to help people. Just recently, my mom told me, she used to tell him, "Don't worry, Michael, all your hard work's going to pay off," because he worked really hard at school.
1: In 2005, Michael was a pre-med student at St. Mary's University in San Antonio, Texas. He decided not to live in the dorms, so he rented an apartment a few miles from campus.
2: He actually chose that apartment because it seemed more family-oriented than the other apartments. He said that was the one he felt safer at.
1: One morning in February of that year, workmen smelled smoke coming from Michael's apartment.
3: They noticed that the windows were coated with soot, and when they went to the door, it was unlocked.
4: And as soon as they opened the front door, smoke came billowing out.
5: They were forced out because of the smoke, and when they went back in, they found Mr. Andrade laying on the bed.
1: Michael Andrade had been strangled to death.
5: His body was somewhat burned, but very little compared to if the fire would have taken over. He was found with one of his arms, his right arm in fact, back behind him, about belt high. It appeared that he had been at some point tied up with his hands behind him.
1: There were no signs of forced entry, but electronic equipment was missing.
4: There was an entertainment center that had speakers hanging off the front of it, which appeared to have been connected to something, and that item was missing.
3: On the computer desk was a perfect, demarcation of where a computer would have sat.
1: This meant that the computer had been stolen after the fire started, and the fire was set in three different locations.
5: Arson investigators gave information from the beginning that the fire probably was not started with an accelerant. It wasn't gasoline, it wasn't lighter fluid, anything that would create a big flame type fire.
1: A winged back chair placed in between the kitchen and dining area was the site of one fire. The foot of the bed was another, and the third fire started on the floor of the bedroom closet.
2: I had watched a lot of forensic shows, and I knew that that seemed like a cover-up, that when there's 3 points of fire, the person who's obviously passed away was not the person who set it, that there was obviously going to be someone trying to cover up whatever evidence was in the apartment.
1: Michael had been wearing boxer shorts and a t-shirt, an indication he might have known the perpetrator and willingly let him or her inside.
4: He knew them and was comfortable enough around them to be just in his underwear. If it was somebody that he didn't know, everyone was certain that he would have put on more clothing before he answered the door.
1: With no forensic evidence, investigators hoped that the stolen items might lead to the identity of the killer.
5: There was always a chance that something would happen. Something would break later. Someone would brag about the crime. Someone would come across the stolen material or stolen property and bring that back, and we could track it back that way.
1: Or maybe there was evidence in the apartment that they couldn't yet see.
6: Every city has hidden stories. The building you pass every day. The park where history was made. The person no one remembers who changed everything. Audio brings those stories to life. 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
1: A good laugh? 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

0: At Michael Andrade's autopsy, the medical examiner confirmed what investigators already suspected.
1: She did find that he had been murdered before the fire was set because there was no smoke in his lungs.
2: The deposit of soot across the body indicated that he had actually died in that face-down position because the soot deposition was much more prominent across the back of the body.
0: The cause of death was strangulation, with a piece of cloth ripped from the bedsheet. And Dr. Dana also found fiberglass insulation on the body. This was unusual since there was very little structural damage caused by the fire.
2: The material deposited was there alone. There's a possibility that it had been deposited by the perpetrator when the deceased was strangled. It's unusual that you would see just the insulation material without this other debris, such as wood, burned wood, nails, screws that have come out, and even fixtures out of the ceiling.
0: In their search for suspects, investigators couldn't find anyone who had a motive to kill Michael Andrade.
3: He never had no enemies. I never seen him mad at anybody, upset about anything. It's a person that you don't even think anybody would have anything against them. So I had no idea.
0: Investigators discovered one person who was apparently angry with him. His longtime girlfriend, a fellow student, 22-year-old Lily Macias.
4: I do remember quite a few fights between the two of them where he'd be very upset, either hurt or mad at her. I don't know exactly what would happen. It was just they would have problems, and you could tell.
0: Investigators found a voicemail from Lily to Michael left at 8:30 that morning.
1: She had left a message on Michael's cell phone indicating that they were having problems and that she was done with their relationship.
0: Was it possible that Lily went to Michael's apartment afterwards and there was an altercation?
1: At that point, combined with the fact that it seemed like Michael may have known the person who did this to him, she was initially a suspect.
0: But Lily had an alibi. She was working at her part-time job on the morning of the murder and was eliminated as a suspect.
5: She was very forthcoming. She was willing to give us a statement, willing to allow us search of her apartment, willing to allow us a search of her vehicle.
0: Michael's sister, Stephanie, provided the first solid lead. She said Michael complained about a man he saw around the apartment complex.
4: The guy would just talk to him, but that the guy made him feel very uncomfortable for some reason. He didn't say why. The guy never said anything suspicious to him or anything mean, but he just said he always felt a little uncomfortable or a little uneasy around the guy just because his character seemed a little off.
0: Unfortunately, Michael never identified the man, provided a physical description, or mentioned where in the complex he lived.
5: Right at that point, the investigators had merely the crime scene, and a very large universe of potential suspects with not a whole lot to go on pinpointing a specific person.
0: With no other suspects for the murder of Michael Andrade, investigators appealed to the public for help. 4 days later, an anonymous tipster called.
6: The Crime Stoppers tip was amazing in its detail.
0: The tipster told police the killer didn't enter Andrade's apartment through the front door or even a window. He entered through an attic crawl space.
5: The tipster knew that Mr. Andrade's laptop was missing, knew about the contents of the laptop, which was never public information.
6: You really have to question, how would somebody know this kind of information?
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9: Investigators got an anonymous tip in the Michael Andrade murder investigation that the killer entered Michael's apartment through a crawl space in the attic. Sure enough, investigators found a paneled opening to the attic in the ceiling of Michael's bedroom closet. When investigators checked it out, they discovered that someone could access other apartments through the crawl space. The insulation was only matted between Michael's apartment and apartment number 1002.
10: None of the insulation above any of the other apartments had been disturbed. The only apartment that had been disturbed was Michael Andrade's apartment.
9: The tenant of apartment 1002 was 23-year-old Maria Solis, a single mother who lived there with her 3-year-old son.
11: Maria, I'm Detective Titus with the Santa Clara.
9: When questioned by police, Maria claimed she didn't even know Michael Andrade or where he lived. But investigators didn't believe her, so they took the unusual step of confiscating Maria's vacuum cleaner and the clothes in her hamper. Investigators found a pair of men's jeans, and on those jeans were tiny glass fibers. The small air pockets within the glass had expanded, creating a distinctive football shape. This was fiberglass insulation that had been in or near a fire.
12: The evidence was not destroyed, it was simply charred. This gave it unique properties, something that I can compare back to with any standards that were found at the scene.
9: The charred insulation on these jeans was consistent with the charred insulation found on Michael Andrade's body.
10: The insulation was unique. It was burnt insulation. So it wasn't a situation where the person could say, I'd been working at a construction site, that's how I got this insulation on my clothing.
9: Wrapped around the spool of the vacuum cleaner, investigators found highly distinctive thread. Black polyester fibers were wrapped around cotton fibers, then colored with an unusual combination of dyes. This thread was consistent with thread found around Michael's neck. It matched his bed sheet, which had been torn and used as a ligature.
12: Microscopically, it was the pattern that the threads had that were able to give me that distinguishing or that unique appearance that associated with the bedding material.
9: Also in Maria's apartment, investigators found a video camera and keys to a Ford truck. The video contained images of Michael Andrade's family, proof that the camera was Michael's. And the car keys were Michael's too.
13: Michael Andrade's truck was a Ford F-150, and these keys were Ford keys. Went down with the alarm remote on the set of keys and opened up his truck.
9: Investigators confronted Maria Solis and wanted to know who owned the men's jeans found in her hamper. After she was threatened with prosecution, Maria Solis changed her story. She now admitted she had a roommate, 25-year-old Joe Luna.
14: She met Luna over the internet and seemed to me to be desperate to be in a relationship with a man, and latched on to Joe Luna in what I believe was a very manipulative relationship.
9: Maria claimed she knew nothing about Joe Luna's criminal past, that he had served 5 years in prison for carjacking and aggravated assault on a police officer. And Joe Luna was wanted for a series of home invasions that bore a marked similarity to the Michael Andrade case.
13: He would break in, cut bedsheets up, tie up the people who were at the house with those strips of bedsheets.
14: He terrorized five separate people, three of whom were families with children. He tied them up, he used weapons, he threatened them, he stole from them.
9: Brooke Envick was a victim of one of those home invasions.
15: It's just indescribable. I mean, you feel like your home is where you're safe.
9: After the robbery, Brooke found forensic evidence the perpetrator had left behind.
15: And we noticed that two cigarette butts were in the garage. We don't smoke, and none of our friends who had been at the house recently smoke.
9: DNA from the saliva on the cigarette butts matched Joe Luna. Just 5 days after Michael Andrade's murder, Joe Luna was arrested and charged with the crime.
16: Did you kill your neighbor?
17: I didn't kill nobody, period. I don't ever see myself in a position where I would have to do something like that.
9: Despite his denials, Joe Luna was facing a possible death sentence.
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9: The forensic evidence painted a vivid picture of Joe Luna's movements on the morning of Michael Andrade's murder. Prosecutors believe Joe Luna spent most of his time inside his girlfriend's apartment since he knew there were warrants out for his arrest on the robbery cases. With nothing to do, he discovered there was an attic and crawl space above the apartment. So he looked around and discovered there was another apartment just 60 feet away, Michael Andrade's apartment. Prosecutors believe he opened the panel in Michael's bedroom closet, and when he didn't hear any sound, dropped in. But Michael was sleeping, and the noise woke him up. There was a struggle. Luna tore at the bedsheets, bound Michael's hands behind his back, and strangled him to death, fearing that Michael could identify him. To mask the evidence, he set fire to the clothes in Michael's closet and returned to his girlfriend's apartment through the crawl space. When he didn't hear the fire alarm sound, he suspected the fire went out, so he returned to Michael's apartment to start the fire again. He stole Michael's computer, electronic equipment, and his car keys. Before leaving, he set the two additional fires. When Luna returned to his girlfriend's apartment, he shed fibers from Michael's apartment, which he tried to remove with his girlfriend's vacuum cleaner. And he put his jeans into the clothes hamper, which had the burned insulation on them.
13: Having that forensics evidence in your back pocket as an investigator is just something that you can't overcome. When it's on your clothing, there's a real hard hurdle to overcome to say that I didn't do it now.
9: During her police interrogation, Maria Solis eventually admitted that Luna had confessed.
27: Well, it's like I went into an apartment. And he's just like, well, somebody was there when I got there. And I'm like, okay. And he's like, well, they saw me. He's like, so it's like I had to do what I had to do. And I'm like, what are you talking about?
28: What did you think in your mind that he did?
27: That he had hurt somebody, that he had done what he did to this boy. I don't like to say the four letter word. That he had taken this person's life.
9: Joe Luna headed for trial, insisting he was innocent. But the forensic evidence caused him to reconsider.
12: The fiber evidence that was found and the fiber evidence that I had looked at was apparently so compelling that the defendant didn't want to continue on with this case, which is quite unusual for a capital murder trial.
9: So Luna changed his plea to guilty and admitted what he had done in open court.
17: Sir, how you pleaded the charges in capital?
14: He testified that he enjoyed it, that he lived for the adrenaline rush that it gave him to victimize people and to get away with it. I cannot fathom the terror that that young man went through. And really, there could be nothing worse than seeing a Joe Luna walk out of your closet.
9: In March of 2006, Luna asked the jury to give him the death penalty. They willingly obliged.
14: There are certain people in our society that have absolutely forfeited their right to live among us by their own actions and by their own decisions. Joe Luna is one of those people.
9: Ironically, Joe Luna tried to cover up his crime by burning the evidence, but he didn't destroy it. Instead, he made those tiny glass insulation fibers more distinctive.
1: It was actually the last way I thought that they would catch him. That was furthest from my mind that it would be in a vacuum.
14: You have to have the forensics. You have to have the evidence that can't skip town. You have to have the evidence that can't lie to you.
12: As my old professor once said, there is no such thing as a perfect crime. That you can plan, you can calculate, you can try to manipulate the circumstances or the surroundings, but you'll always leave a piece of trace evidence behind.

A young fireman's untimely death raised suspicions. When a young policeman died the same way, it was no coincidence. Scientists wondered if these tiny crystals were the cause.

0: A fireman's job is exceptionally dangerous. And for Randy Thompson, the year 2000 was particularly troublesome. First, he fell off a fire truck in Cumming, Georgia, and broke his nose. When he had surgery to repair the damage, he developed a life-threatening staph infection.
1: The doctors told him, this is a very, very serious situation. You can die from this very easily.
0: Randy survived that, but his health problems continued. One of his friends found him sprawled on his kitchen floor, vomiting and incoherent.
1: He started hallucinating. He looked at me and said, get back in your damn cage. I looked at him, I said, what are you talking about, Randy? I said, get in your cage. Then I realized he thought he was talking to his bird.
0: This was diagnosed as a severe stomach virus. But gradually he improved, thanks to help from his common-law wife, Lynn.
1: Every time I talked to him, he sounded stronger and stronger. And he said, Lynn made me grilled cheese with sweet tea. He said, I held it down, didn't throw it up. I said, well, good, Randy. I said, that's good. So maybe you're on the uphill slide of this.
0: 2 days later, his condition deteriorated, and Randy Thompson died.
1: Horrible. A daddy taken from his children for no reason. A man taken from a career that he loved for no reason.
0: At Randy's autopsy, toxicology tests found no trace of drugs or alcohol in his system. But the medical examiner found evidence of heart trouble.
2: Now, he did have a large heart. He did have some significant coronary artery disease. And so as a consequence, then I ascribed this gentleman's sudden unexpected death with his heart disease.
3: That was hard for us to swallow because he had never had any heart problems before. I was devastated. It was an experience I don't ever want to have again.
0: Randy left behind his common-law wife, Lynn, and their two young children. He was just 32 years old.
1: The very last thing he asked me was, do you think I'm going to die?
0: As time passed, Randy Thompson's friends and family gradually came to terms with his untimely death. Until a few weeks later, when Randy's mother got a letter from a total stranger, the mother of a dead policeman from the next town over. The contents of the letter were shocking.
4: I want to share my sorrow in the loss of your son, Randy. My son, Glenn, died 6 years ago, mysteriously.
3: I didn't really know what to think. Everything she told me was exactly what happened to Randy.
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2: A few weeks after Randy Thompson's death, his mother got a letter.
3: I want to share my sorrow in the loss of your son, Randy.
2: It was from a woman who claimed her son died under similar circumstances and suggested the two deaths were somehow related.
4: I was shocked that her son and my son died the exact same way. The report from the hospital, the autopsy reports, everything was just the same.
5: Nita Thompson did not believe me. She kept saying, "That can't be true. That can't be true."
2: 6 years earlier, Glenn Turner, a police officer, had the same symptoms as Randy Thompson.
6: He was so sick, I could hear his voice shaking when he talked to me. He just said he had an unbelievable stomach virus. He couldn't get rid of it. He was vomiting, couldn't stop vomiting. He had diarrhea. And he just basically said to me, "Man, I've never been this sick like this."
2: He was also incoherent and hallucinating.
6: His wife said he'd had a really bad night, that in the middle of the night he had got up, began to hallucinate. He began to run around the house. He'd pulled out his weapon. He thought there was intruders outside, intruders trying to get inside the house.
2: Glenn's wife coaxed him back into bed. The next morning, he appeared to be better. But a few hours later, Glenn Turner died.
5: The medical examiner made the statement in the autopsy that he died with an irregular heartbeat. That was nothing that he ever had a problem with.
2: Glenn's mother immediately suspected foul play. She asked his friends in law enforcement to investigate his death, but she got nowhere.
5: They kept telling me that he died of natural causes, and there was no reason to go into any further because it cost too much money and that there was no foul play in his life.
6: I still had strong suspicions that there was something else involved in it, but the ME stated that's what it was, and I'm not a medical examiner, so I pretty much had to accept it.
2: And that's how it stood until 6 years later, when the Turner family learned that Randy Thompson died the same way. It was difficult to fathom how two civil servants in two neighboring towns, both in their early 30s, died so suddenly, until both families realized they had something else in common. The two men were both living with the same woman when they died, Lynn Turner.
6: I couldn't turn to get on the phone quick enough. I called the lead investigator and I just basically said, "You need to go out there and seal off the apartment. Do what you need to do, because I'm telling you, there's no way you could have two young guys like this pass away."
2: When questioned, Lynn Turner claimed it was just a tragic coincidence. And local prosecutors found no evidence the two deaths were connected. After all, Lynn Turner had no criminal history.
7: I actually just thought that it was really, really bad luck that Lynn had been involved with two men who had died that way.
2: And friends pointed out that Lynn's common law husband, Randy Thompson, had very little life insurance. Just $35,000, hardly enough to kill for. And toxicology tests on both Randy Thompson and Glenn Turner found no evidence of drugs or alcohol in their systems.
6: We still had strong suspicions that something she had done to him that caused his death, but I'm not an ME, I couldn't prove it.
2: Then, investigators made a startling discovery. Even though Randy Thompson had only $35,000 worth of life insurance, Lynn was in a big hurry to collect it.
8: We were able to determine through cell phone records that on the day of Randy's funeral, between the time of the service in the church and the service that was held at the cemetery, Lynn was on her cell phone trying to contact the insurance company.
2: Maybe there was more to the death of these two men than first appeared.
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2: 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Nice, right? 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
1: What are the chances that two civil servants, both in their early 30s, would die under mysterious circumstances from heart disease?
2: The southeast part of the country leads the nation in cardiovascular disease. And in our office, it is not uncommon that we see young men of Mr. Thompson's age, who have bad heart disease.
1: Toxicology tests on the first victim, policeman Glenn Turner, showed no signs of alcohol or illegal drugs in his system. But during Randy Thompson's autopsy, the medical examiner found calcium oxalate crystals in his kidneys. These could be the result of prescription medications, or it could be a sign of poisoning.
2: The first thing I did was reach across my desk and pick up the phone and call the toxicology department and ask that an ethylene glycol test be performed.
1: Ethylene glycol is the chemical name for antifreeze.
3: When we ran the sample from Randy Thompson and analyzed it for ethylene glycol, the results came back negative for a significant quantity of ethylene glycol.
1: But the medical examiner had a hard time believing that.
2: So I thought that was very, very strange and bizarre.
1: Then Dr. Kaponin learned what happened to Lynn Turner's first husband, Glenn, 6 years earlier. On a hunch, he reviewed Glenn Turner's autopsy report.
2: I looked at all the tissues and polarized the lung and the kidney, as I do in all of my cases. And to my surprise, there were oxalate crystals in Glenn Turner's kidneys.
1: So Dr. Kaponin went back to the toxicology lab and asked them to recheck the test results on Randy Thompson's tissue samples. And the lab discovered they'd made a mathematical error.
3: I immediately realized that I had made an error in calculating the original concentration of ethylene glycol in Randy Thompson's blood. And in fact, it was off by a factor of 10. When we made the appropriate correction for the mathematical error that I'd made, suddenly became a lethal level of ethylene glycol.
2: I've been doing this for almost 20 years now, and this is the first time that such a mistake has ever been brought to my attention.
1: The medical examiner now knew that Randy Thompson's death was a homicide.
2: Based on the corrected toxicology report, then, it was quite obvious that Mr. Thompson died as a consequence of an acute ethylene glycol intoxication or poisoning.
4: When I found out Randy had died from antifreeze poisoning, I knew when they exhumed Glenn's body, when they took those tissues, I knew they were going to find out he died from the exact same causes.
1: And that's precisely what happened. Officials exhumed Glenn Turner's body, retested his tissue samples, and confirmed there was a lethal amount of antifreeze in his system.
5: It's a mixed feeling because you're happy that you've got something happening, but you're not happy to hear what you hear.
1: Investigators did some digging into Lynn Turner's background and uncovered more incriminating evidence. First was her visit to an animal shelter shortly before Randy Thompson's murder.
6: Lynn had inquired about what the animal shelter uses to euthanize animals, what chemical they use.
7: She had claimed that she had a stray cat problem and was wondering what it was that she could do about them.
1: And the manager of Lynn Turner's bank told investigators Lynn had serious financial problems.
6: She had a lot of debts outstanding. A lot of credit cards were, she was being charged for non-sufficient funds, for late charges, adding up to several thousands of dollars monthly.
4: Lynn had a middle-class income, but she spent like she was a millionaire. I mean, she lived well beyond her means.
1: And that wasn't all.
8: Lynn had gone into the bank a few weeks before Randy died and told one of the bank officials that she would have everything taken care of, all her payments, mortgages, everything, etc., taken care of in just a few weeks.
1: Prosecutors believe the motive for both murders was money. Lynn Turner was the beneficiary of her first husband's $150,000 life insurance policy and also received his pension payments of $750 a month. And she was all set to collect $200,000 from Randy Thompson's life insurance policy. But investigators found evidence that Randy double-crossed her.
9: Lynn had talked Randy into buying life insurance of $200,000. But after Randy passed away, she found out that the policy had lapsed and that she would not be getting that money.
1: This also raised the possibility that Randy might have suspected Lynn was trying to harm him. Investigators also learned that a container of antifreeze had been found in the home Lynn shared with her husband, Glenn Turner, although at the time, no one found this suspicious. So Lynn Turner was arrested on two counts of first-degree murder. She insisted she was innocent and was sure there wasn't enough evidence to convict her.
4: Lynn was smart. Lynn wanted to be a police officer. She knew a lot. She knew how to commit the crime. She knew what they'd look for, and she knew how to create an alibi.
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7: Lynn Turner met her first husband, Glenn, while working as a 911 operator. 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

0: Ice Cube's Big 3 is back. The most competitive basketball league on earth is on CBS this Saturday. Big 3 All-Star Dwight Howard and the LA Riot take on Greg Monroe and the Dallas Power. Then Coach Rick Mahorn, Sensation Nasir Khor, and the Detroit Amps look to protect home court against back-to-back MVP Michael Beasley and the defending champs Miami 305. 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
1: Secondary motive was to be with Randy Thompson.
2: The forensic evidence suggests Lynn put antifreeze in Glenn's food, possibly in gelatin, since this was found in his stomach during his autopsy. Glenn fell violently ill and died. Lynn collected $150,000 from his life insurance, along with his pension of $750 a month.
3: I knew she didn't love him. I figured she'd use him for everything she could use him for, and then she'd spit him back out. But I never thought that she'd kill him.
2: Just a few weeks after Glenn's funeral, Lynn moved in with Randy Thompson. Although they had two children together, they were never legally married. Probably because Lynn would have had to forfeit Glenn Turner's pension.
3: I believe that's why she didn't marry Randy. She'd have lost Glenn's pension by remarrying. So she didn't marry. She's smart. She knew that money was out.
2: It wasn't long before Randy Thompson told friends, just as Glenn Turner had, that he was unhappy with Lynn.
4: It was almost comical the way they fought cat and dog, just back and forth. And I asked him, why do you keep calling her? Why do you even take the phone calls? Well, she's the mom of my kids and blah, blah, blah. Okay, whatever.
2: An employee of a local animal shelter said that Lynn wanted to buy the chemicals they used to euthanize cats, but they refused to sell them to her.
3: She didn't want to use antifreeze again. She checked around. She wanted to use something different to kill Randy. But she wasn't confident enough to use anything else. She went back to what she used before.
2: Randy told friends, Lynn prepared his lunch shortly before he became violently ill. A grilled cheese sandwich and sweet tea. Investigators think the antifreeze was in the tea. Within a day, Randy was dead. It was only after his death that Lynn learned that Randy allowed his $200,000 life insurance policy to lapse just 11 days earlier. When these murders happened, antifreeze had a taste that could easily be masked with sweet-tasting foods. The industry has since modified antifreeze so that it is now unpalatable.
5: We, the jury, find the defendant, Julia Lynn Womack Turner, guilty of malice murder.
2: In May of 2004, Lynn Turner was convicted for killing her husband, Glenn. 3 years later, in 2007, Lynn was also convicted of Randy Thompson's murder. She is currently serving a life sentence with no chance for parole.
6: To hear the guilty verdict was very difficult. You don't like to hear that your daughter-in-law has done something like this to anybody.
2: Despite the mathematical misstep by the toxicology lab, scientists eventually discovered the truth about what happened to both Randy Thompson and Glenn Turner.
1: It was a challenging case to get it all out there, even though it really was quite simple in that you had two men who had been involved with her and both had died the exact same way.
3: Forensic evidence, without it, we had nothing. We wouldn't have had a case. It had been just a bunch of hearsay and rumors. But the forensic evidence, it was all the nails in the coffin. It was the hammer that put everything away.
2: Security cameras tracked a young woman's whereabouts shortly before she disappeared. An internet search provided some answers, and a cell phone call revealed the others. Experts say that if you're going to gamble, you should know two things. First, the odds of the game you're playing, and second, that the odds are stacked in the casinos.

0: favor. 27-year-old Christy Wilson believed she could beat those odds in her favorite game, blackjack. Her friends say she was a natural.
1: She's very sharp in numbers. She's mathematically whiz in her head. She can just look at things and figure them out real quick. So the odds, percentages.
2: She had actually studied on how to play the game, how to become better at the game, and she was actually a pretty good gambler.
0: On October 4th, 2005, Christy went to the Thunder Valley Casino in Lincoln, California for a night of blackjack. 2 days later, Christy's live-in boyfriend, Danny Berlando, called police to report her missing. Berlando claimed she never came home from the casino.
1: He's as flaky as they come the whole time. His conversations made him just as innocent as they made him look guilty.
0: 31-year-old Danny Berlando was an unemployed car salesman who met Christy just a year earlier at a casino blackjack table. They moved in together shortly after that.
2: Christy Wilson's relationship with her boyfriend, Daniel Berlando, was a, I would say, describe it as a tumultuous relationship.
1: She'd come home and visit, and we found bruises on her. I didn't find them myself. My wife did and told me about them later on after she left. And to say the least, I was wanted to wring his neck at the time.
0: Police found Christy's car in the casino parking lot. A search of her apartment found no signs of a struggle and no evidence she was planning to leave.
3: She left behind day-to-day personal effects, toiletry items, clothes, medication she was taking regularly. She left behind her cat, something very important to her. So it was highly suspicious and unusual.
0: A month before Christy's disappearance, she and Danny were fighting so loudly that the neighbors called police.
2: The police department was unable to determine who was the aggressor, so both of them at that time were arrested for domestic violence. Both of them had suffered injuries.
0: A check of Berlando's cell phone records indicated he called Christy's cell phone 78 times during the time she was missing.
4: It's now been 24 hours since I talked to you last. I'm worried sick about you. There's a part of me that thinks that you're not okay.
3: The fact that he called her 78 times could be a way for him to create an alibi. A person might report someone missing, but nonetheless be involved in the commission of their murder simply to cover their tracks or to appear that they're not involved.
0: Christy's parents and even police wondered whether Danny Berlando might have finally gone too far.
5: I gotta catch crap.
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6: Christy Wilson went missing after a night of casino gambling. Since her stepfather was a local detective, police officers all over Southern California joined in the search.
7: San Jose Police Department had coordinated a very large search, hundreds and hundreds of square miles was searched with vehicles on foot, by air, helicopter, airplane. There was an extensive search done both publicly and privately.
6: Christy's family was convinced she'd been the victim of foul play at the hands of her live-in boyfriend, Danny Berlando.
8: Most murderers probably dumped somebody at a fairly short distance where the crime would happen. And I was felt so strongly that it was Danny. I literally searched his entire complex, close to his house, and the rivers around it.
6: Berlando seemed to be the only person with a motive to harm her.
8: There's a whole bunch of motives with a boyfriend. She was totally committed to being out of that relationship. This is, again, where I think is more of an abused woman, where she's drawn back into a relationship, even though she knows everything is bad for her there.
6: Berlando had a partial alibi for the night Christy disappeared. He was having dinner at his parents' house. But there were several hours he couldn't account for.
9: Approximately 11:30 at night, when his friend left him at his apartment, to the morning hours when he first used his cell phone, we don't have anybody with him to corroborate where he was.
6: Investigators asked the casino to review their security camera videotapes to see whether Christy was there on the night she disappeared.
7: They have approximately 700 plus cameras in the casino, both on the exterior and interior of the casino. We actually had her vehicle pulling in the parking lot. I had her entering the casino, and then we tracked her movement through the entire casino throughout the 6 hours that she was there.
6: The tape showed Christy playing blackjack. There were no signs that Danny Berlando was in the casino with her. Seated next to Christy at the blackjack table, however, was a stocky, dark-haired man.
9: You can see their interaction together. You can see when they would win, they would high-five. You can see him putting his arm around her as if he's trying to pick up on her, romancing her in some fashion.
6: The dealer said Christy was winning early, but as the night progressed, her luck started to change. They also said she was drinking, but not heavily.
9: A detective looked at the casino tape, and I believe he counted up to 17 separate sips of what appeared to be an alcoholic beverage over the course of the night. It doesn't sound like that much. She had a noticeable change in behavior towards the end of the evening.
6: Christie was a regular in the casino, but the employees found her behavior on this night to be out of character.
8: She'd been a real jerk at the time, from what I understand. And by watching, I could only see her physical action, couldn't hear her words. And I could see the way her body got rigid and how she had moved differently.
9: And some of the employees had discussed asking her to leave the casino.
6: But the man next to Christie intervened.
9: The person of interest stepped in and said, "Hey, she'll be okay. I'll take care of her, whatever."
6: Fortunately, the security tapes provided a clue to the man's identity.
9: He had actually used his player's card playing a slot machine about 10 minutes before playing cards with Christie Wilson at the table.
7: With that player's cards, they can build credit and obtain complimentary items from the casino.
9: And so by charting that play and that particular slot machine, they were able to figure out who the individual was.
6: He was 53-year-old Mario Garcia, an executive with a healthcare computer company.
9: At one level, he didn't seem like a suspicious type, but when you've been in this business for a while, you just never know.
7: Got a six-figure income. He works for a very large company. He's married, had two children, was involved with his children. He played soccer and also was a soccer coach.
6: The security camera videotape showed that Christie and Garcia both left the casino at the same time, around 1 o'clock in the morning. The tapes also show Garcia left in his car alone. But Christie's car never moved.
9: She never went to her vehicle. She simply disappears in that parking lot.
10: Welcome back to Yeah, That's a Pepper Thing. First up, we've got Harrison wrapping his Dr. Pepper in a tiny quilt so it feels at home. Oh, how tender. That's a Pepper Thing! And over to Becca, who's whispering affirmations to her can.
11: You're sweet. You're unique. You're the best thing I ever poured over ice.
10: She swears it makes it taste better. It's not a science thing, but it's a Pepper Thing! Why do they all do it? All for that sweet, delicious, truly one-of-a-kind taste of Dr. Pepper. It's a Pepper Thing!
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10: Welcome back to Yeah, That's a Pepper Thing. First up, we've got Harrison wrapping his Dr. Pepper in a tiny quilt so it feels at home. Oh, how tender. That's a Pepper Thing! And over to Becca, who's whispering affirmations to her can.
11: You're sweet. You're unique. You're the best thing I ever poured over ice.
10: She swears it makes it taste better. It's not a science thing, but it's a Pepper Thing! Why do they all do it? All for that sweet, delicious, truly one-of-a-kind taste of Dr. Pepper. It's a Pepper Thing!
6: Police now had two suspects in the disappearance of Christy Wilson. The first was her live-in boyfriend, Danny Berlando, who had no alibi for the early morning hours that Christy went missing.
9: His home was searched. His car was searched. He was scrutinized in great detail. His phone records were analyzed. His whereabouts and cell tower locations of use of his phone were analyzed. His computer was searched forensically and analyzed.
6: Police couldn't find any evidence linking Berlando to her disappearance. The other suspect was Mario Garcia, who was playing blackjack with Christy in the casino. Christy and Garcia left the casino at the same time, around 1 a.m.
8: It was the most important thing to find that person on the video. Without finding that information, we'd have no clue what happened, and we'd probably be assuming all our life, right to our dying day, that Danny was involved.
6: A background check revealed Mario Garcia had a shady past. 25 years earlier, he was arrested for kidnapping an ex-girlfriend.
18: He drove her to another location where he raped her in a vehicle. Then he took her inside and he raped her again inside. And at one point, he had stuck a gun in her mouth and pulled the trigger.
6: Fortunately, the gun wasn't loaded. Incredibly, Garcia was only charged with a misdemeanor and received probation. Garcia apparently had a problem with girlfriends. He was involved in a suspicious car accident with another girlfriend and her mother, who were both in Garcia's car when it veered into a river.
9: There were reports of people driving by seeing a car pull to the side of the road and then speed into the body of water suspiciously. Mario Garcia was the sole survivor of the incident. His girlfriend, Lynette, washed ashore about a week later. Her mother was trapped in the car and drowned.
6: When police questioned Garcia about Christy Wilson's disappearance, he claimed he knew nothing about it. He said they walked to the parking lot together and each went their separate ways. The security cameras couldn't confirm this since they panned across the lot and weren't fixed. But Garcia's car had a unique feature, which provided a timeline for when he unlocked his car and when he drove away.
9: The lights on his Toyota Camry flashed four times. Four times means that all four doors were open. There was a 3-minute and 41-second gap between the time he got in or unlocked the doors and he turns on the headlights to pull out. During that period of time, I believe that she was incapacitated in some fashion and probably laid in the back seat.
6: Garcia claimed he drove straight home. But if that were true, he drove out of the parking lot headed the wrong way. Furthermore, Garcia claimed he was home in bed all night until he left for work the next morning at 8:30. His wife refused to speak with police, but his cell phone records indicated he wasn't home at 8:30.
18: We were able to find that he had placed a phone call to his wife at 7:51 in the morning on her cell phone. It hit a cell tower that was located north of his residence.
6: Garcia also claimed he got to work in time for a 9 o'clock appointment, but his co-workers recalled he was late that morning, arriving closer to 10 a.m., and that his face was severely scratched.
18: First words that came out of his employee's mouth, some of the words were, you know, who beat you up? I hope the other guy looks worse. You know, it was very apparent immediately in the morning that he had injuries.
9: It was a significant fact that he had absolutely no injuries, observable injuries, on him at the casino that night before.
6: Garcia told police the scratch marks were caused by yard work.
19: Looks like somebody smacked it under your eye. You might have a little accident with the tractor in the tree. I got poison oak on my face.
18: It didn't seem plausible. I don't know of too many people that would be out trimming trees between 1:13 in the morning and say 8 o'clock in the morning when he's supposed to be ready and leaving for a meeting.
6: Connie Mitchell was asked to review the photographs of Garcia's injuries.
20: Well, I'm a specialist in emergency medicine, and so, as anyone could imagine, we see lots of injuries.
6: Mitchell was particularly interested in the location of Garcia's injuries. The four parallel scratch marks on the left side of his chest and face.
20: The left side is sort of important here because if you have a right-handed victim, you'd be more likely that their right hand would be clawing across the left side in a struggle to get away.
6: Christy Wilson was right-handed. And the scratches had a uniform pattern, whereas an accident creates random scratches.
20: When you see a distinct geometric pattern, that, like the distinct pattern of the claw marks, don't make sense for a fall from a tree.
6: Mitchell was convinced that the scratch marks were caused by another person during a violent struggle. Next, forensic experts searched Garcia's home computer and found more incriminating evidence.
18: We learned that he had visited a website on forensic toxicology, forensic firearm evidence, and also a website on date rape drugs.
6: But if Mario Garcia was responsible for Christie's disappearance, investigators faced a serious hurdle. Without her body, they couldn't prove she was dead.
9: Not only did we not have a body, we had no confession, no witnesses. We didn't know where the murder happened. We didn't know what the murder weapon was.
10: Welcome back to Yeah, That's a Pepper Thing. First up, we've got Harrison wrapping his Dr. Pepper in a tiny quilt so it feels at home. Oh, how tender. 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
2: The prime suspect in Christy Wilson's disappearance was Mario Garcia, who was with Christy in the casino earlier on the night she went missing. Investigators got a warrant to search Garcia's car, but it had already been cleaned inside and out. The floor mats and the trunk liner were gone.
3: So that right away was suspicious.
2: But cleaning, vacuuming, and even shampooing doesn't remove everything.
4: There was this brownish discoloration on the seat, and just looked like a dirt stain, a dirty spot in the seat.
2: A presumptive test indicated this was blood, but the stain repellent on the seats prevented a DNA analysis.
5: I could not process it for DNA typing because there was an inhibitor present in the sample.
2: Analysts also found traces of blood on the fibers of the seam between the seats and blood spatter on the passenger's side door.
3: Spatter was a result of some medium to high velocity incident that caused the spatter to have that kind of a look to it.
2: And they made another discovery. Two strands of hair, one in the trunk, and the other on the passenger's side door handle. DNA extracted from the hair in Mario's car matched the DNA of the hair on Christy's hairbrush.
5: The probability that a random, unrelated individual would have the profile found in the hairs was 1 in 720 quintillion for Caucasians.
2: But that wasn't all. The blood in Garcia's car was a mixture of Christie's and Garcia's, clear evidence of physical contact between them.
3: His statement to investigators was that she never got in his car.
2: Prosecutors believe this was a crime of opportunity. Garcia met Christy at the blackjack table, befriended her, and may have slipped a date rape drug into her drink. Since casino employees noticed an abrupt change in her behavior. Shortly after 1 a.m., Christy and Garcia left the casino. Garcia unlocked his car, and for the next 3 minutes and 41 seconds, the cameras were pointed in a different direction. Prosecutors believe that's when Garcia slammed her head into the front passenger door, creating blood spatter and lodging a hair under the door handle. He forced Christy into the back seat and drove out of the casino parking lot without arousing suspicion. Garcia drove to an area somewhere north of his home, and there was most likely another altercation. They scratched and hit each other, leaving a mixture of their blood inside the car and marks on his face and chest. Garcia apparently put Christie's body in the trunk, and she left a single strand of hair behind. Garcia signaled his general location at 7:51 in the morning when he called his wife on his cell phone, proof that he wasn't home as he had claimed. Where he left Christie's body remains a mystery.
3: There's so many unsettling portions of this case, but that's one that is still unresolved and unsettling, is that the family is continued to be victimized by their inability to lay their daughter to rest, or at least lay the remains to rest.
6: We, the jury, in the above entitled action, find the defendant, Mario Flavio Garcia, guilty of felony as charged in count one of the information.
2: In January of 2007, Mario Garcia was tried and convicted of Christy Wilson's murder and was sentenced to 59 years in prison.
7: I am innocent. I did not kill Christy Wilson.
2: Forensics helped solve the case, but so did Christy Wilson.
8: But Christy Wilson, in this case, was the silent witness. She was there at trial speaking to us the injuries that she left on Mario Garcia.
3: I think I said that in my family remarks to Mario at the end of the trial, that yes, you won, you killed her, but she left the marks that are going to put you in jail for the rest of your life and save some other woman.

0: It was one of the strangest cases in Canadian history. A squashed piece of fruit and a tiny pinpoint reflection in a picture was the only evidence. But was it enough to catch a killer? On June 19, 1989, there was a thunderstorm in Collingwood, Ontario. But the rain didn't stop 33-year-old Debbie Timlock from venturing out that night.
1: She was a pretty vivacious woman that loved to ski, and I had a sailboat in the harbor. She liked to sail, and she liked people.
0: Debbie, a single mother, left her 6-year-old daughter, Lacey, at her parents' home for the night.
2: Debbie and a few of her friends went to a local restaurant where they visited with each other, and it was later in the evening when Debbie and her friends said goodbye to each other in the parking lot.
0: Her friend said Debbie left alone and presumably went straight home. At 3:25 in the morning, however, she phoned police to report she had been attacked.
2: She indicated she had been assaulted. I don't believe she was in total understanding of what had occurred. She was struggling to stay conscious.
0: But by the time police arrived, it was too late.
3: When I entered through the door of the apartment, I could see that there was an unclothed female body laying on her back next to the couch.
4: Beside her left arm, which was outstretched, was the handset of a telephone. There was a great deal of blood on the floor.
1: It was like something like this couldn't happen, you know? It's a small town, and why, you know?
0: Investigators followed the trail of blood through the hallway and found a pair of metal frame eyeglasses and a woman's shoe, both covered in blood.
3: Upon entering Debbie Timlock's bedroom, we noticed blood on the waterbed, blood on different articles of clothing and sheets, as well as a comforter that were either on the bed or on the floor. There was also blood stains and some blood spatter on a headboard of the bed.
0: Investigators also found evidence of activity in the kitchen.
2: The kitchen was disheveled. It appeared the entry was through the kitchen window, which was a ground-level apartment. There had been some disturbing of dishes and that type of thing that had been in the kitchen sink.
0: Outside the kitchen window was an area partially hidden behind some greenery. On the ground, investigators noticed a tomato.
4: Debbie Timlock had a tomato on her windowsill ripening, and the tomato had likely been dragged out onto the ground when the suspect had pulled the blinds out of the window.
3: When we noticed the tomato, it was quite obvious that there was a partial footwear impression on the tomato itself.
0: They photographed the tomato, then put it in Debbie's refrigerator to preserve it. Police found no foreign fingerprints in the apartment, and there were no valuables missing. So investigators had to ask, who would have wanted Debbie dead? That question produced a few troubling answers.
5: I gotta catch crab, I gotta get home to my boys.
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3: At Debbie Timlock's autopsy, the medical examiner found she had been sexually assaulted and stabbed to death.
4: She died of a stab wound to the heart. He also found that there was a stab wound to the back which penetrated her spinal cord.
3: The pathologist concluded that Debbie was paralyzed from the waist down when she crawled to the telephone to call police.
5: I believe when Debbie is told by the ambulance, help is on the way, she responds, thank you, and I believe at that point she died.
3: In a search for Debbie's killer, investigators found a possible lead. 4 years earlier, Debbie lived with a man named Ron Osborne, who had been involved in a drug smuggling ring.
5: In 1985, 10 persons were investigated for attempting to smuggle drugs from the United States into Canada.
3: Authorities had evidence that Osborne transported illegal drugs in a boat from Jamaica to Florida. At Osborne's trial, Debbie reluctantly testified against him.
5: Debbie testified that Ron Osborne had told her that he had been on a boat for a two-month period. This boat is the one that was subsequently found to have storage compartments where the drugs had been stored.
3: Osborne was in prison at the time of Debbie's murder, but investigators checked to see whether any of the other defendants might have killed her.
5: Transcripts of the drug smuggling case were reviewed along with interviews of the investigating officers to determine where all the players actually were and how the entire investigation unfolded.
3: Detectives concluded there was no connection to Debbie's murder. As a matter of routine, police also interviewed Debbie's ex-husband. The couple had been divorced for 4 years and shared custody of 6-year-old Lacey.
5: It was an amiable divorce. Both parties had gone in different directions, and the ex-husband of Debbie was alibied up. He was at home that night.
3: So investigators focused on the evidence left at the scene, the pair of eyeglasses, and the tomato with the foot impression.
6: We knew right away that we had a pattern in the tomato, and we knew right away that it was a herringbone pattern.
3: When the film was developed and analyzed, the flesh in the photo created distinct shadows.
6: We could see that along with the herringbone pattern was a second pattern or more detail than we had first been able to see, which was an S shape that came through the herringbone pattern.
3: Next, investigators analyzed the eyeglasses. They found Debbie's blood on the glasses, which told a story.
5: Both of the arms were folded, which to us, we believe, had fallen out of someone's pocket. Debbie had dragged herself to the phone from the bedroom and had actually dragged herself over those glasses.
3: Since Debbie didn't wear glasses, investigators assumed they belonged to the killer. The pair was inexpensive, and the lenses didn't fit properly in the frame.
7: The lens itself didn't exactly match the contour of the metal piece at the top, so creating a sort of a gap in the appearance of the lenses.
3: It was clear they'd been worn for some time, and there was a size discrepancy between the two lenses.
7: It was as if a portion of the lens had been ground off so that they just weren't the same shape, which is highly unusual.
3: Then, investigators got an important lead. They learned that Debbie's former next-door neighbor was 23-year-old James Brown, a one-time Olympic hopeful.
5: Brown had had some success in the sport of wrestling and had actually been to Japan, where he'd hoped to further that and maybe have a shot at an Olympic spot on the team.
3: Debbie told friends that Brown had made advances towards her.
8: He did have a criminal record. He had been convicted of a number of offenses in the past, mainly for assaults, thefts, and break and enters.
5: That is why Brown came on the radar screen quite rapidly. He had done some time in jail, but never more than 3 months.
3: When questioned, Brown denied any involvement in Debbie's murder and said he was out of town on the night of the crime.
5: He indicated that he had been at a hotel where he was assaulted by persons unknown, and as a result of that, he went to the ground and he woke up on the side of the road several miles away.
3: Brown had scratches on his face, which he said came from the assault. Given his size, detectives were skeptical of his story.
6: He was a man, some 6'3" in height, large structure, about 350-some pounds, wide shoulders, extremely wide fists.
3: And detectives noticed something else. In his mugshots from a previous arrest, Brown was wearing glasses.
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1: The prime suspect in Debbie Timlock's murder was her former next-door neighbor, a convicted criminal, Jim Brown. During questioning, he wasn't wearing glasses, although he admitted owning a pair for reading, but claimed he lost them. This gave detectives an opportunity to tie Brown to the glasses found at the murder site. They removed Debbie's blood from the glasses and had an officer pose as a nurse and offer them to Brown.
2: Let us know whether you're yours or not, or what we do, or...
3: No, they're not.
4: Jim smelled a rat. He looked at the glasses and said they were not his.
5: It doesn't mean they're not his. It just means that we haven't got that connectivity yet.
1: Police searched Brown's apartment and his car.
4: We found a pair of blue canvas running shoes on the floor of the rear right passenger side of the vehicle.
5: We believe they were manufactured in Czechoslovakia and were actually purchased by the Ontario government and were provided to inmates in the provincial system who were doing time.
1: They also appeared to have the same distinctive tread pattern as the print on the tomato outside Debbie's window.
6: There was a specific part of a design, which I'll refer to here as either an S-shape or a stylized 7, that became very apparent in the photograph. That really piqued my interest.
1: But forensic investigator Jerry Webb had a problem. He needed to know if the weight of a 350-pound man created a different kind of shoe impression on a tomato than one you'd get by copying the shoe impression on paper or a transparency. So Webb designed an experiment.
6: I had a person that wore size 13 shoes, put on a bomb suit, and I added weights to the bomb suit in trying to increase the weight of this person to be more close to the weight of the suspect, in this case, Jim Brown.
1: Webb sprayed water on tomatoes to simulate the rainstorm on the night of the murder. Then had his 350-pound model step on each one wearing the suspect's shoes. Webb discovered that the test impression on the tomato was virtually the same as the one taken directly from the shoe and the photo taken at the crime scene.
6: I was able to take those two overlays and put them over top of a photograph of the tomato itself and be able to illustrate that, in fact, that the pattern matched up on the tomato impression.
1: Although the size of Brown's shoe and the tread pattern was the same as the shoe impression left at the crime scene, there was no way to tell if this was the actual shoe.
6: The impression on the tomato could have been made by the left shoe of Jim Brown, or it could have been made by another left shoe that had the same specific design and size.
1: Since the shoes were prison issued, they were unusual, although not uncommon.
5: I feel that we need much more evidence to convict the person responsible for Debbie Timlock's senseless murder.
1: So they turned to the eyeglasses found at the crime scene. Dr. Graham Strong, a professor of optometry at Waterloo University, was asked to determine whether the crime scene glasses were the same as those worn by Jim Brown in a police mugshot taken several years earlier.
7: The problem that we had with the mugshots is that they really weren't a frontal mugshot. He was angled relative to the plane of the film.
1: To solve the problem, Dr. Strong mounted the glasses on a styrofoam head and tried to approximate the angle in the mugshots.
7: We didn't get it quite right. It was compelling, but it didn't rise to a level that was significant in our mind.
1: Then Dr. Strong enlarged the mugshot photographs and noticed something important. Tiny white dots, reflections from the photographer's flash in Brown's corneas.
7: You actually use the reflection from the front surface of the eye to make a very standard measurement when you make a pair of glasses, namely the distance between the two eyes. so that what you do is you measure the difference between the reflection from the right eye to the left eye, and that's the interpupillary distance.
1: From medical records, Dr. Strong knew that the distance between Brown's pupils was 72 millimeters. So now he had a scale by which he could measure the exact size of the frames and the lenses for comparison to the glasses from the crime scene.
7: We're getting 20-odd identical measurements and observations related to the glasses. So there's a bit of a eureka moment when that happens. Bottom line was the glasses in evidence belonged to the accused, and in fact were the ones that were worn in both of the mugshots that we analyzed.
5: We believe we have Brown's glasses covered with blood in Debbie's apartment.
1: But if that were true, why were the frames in the mugshots gold and the frames analyzed by the expert brown?
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6: It was a piece of evidence that was individual, and it truly was a high five Yahoo moment.
7: The final hurdle for prosecutors was to explain why Jim Brown's glasses were gold in the mugshots, but dark brown when shown to the jury.
6: A decision had been made by the investigators to deliver Jim Brown's glasses to him at the jail. Prior to doing that, they wanted them cleaned of the blood that was on them. And in that process of cleaning the blood, part of the laminate from the temples of the glasses was rubbed off.
7: In January of 1992, 2.5 years after Debbie Timlock was killed, James Brown went on trial for murder. The trial lasted 2.5 weeks and relied on the shoe print left on a tomato and mathematical calculations from the reflection of a flash bulb.
8: The jury deliberated for 6 hours and came back with a finding of first-degree murder. In Canada, a first-degree murder conviction carries an automatic life sentence with no chance of parole for 25 years.
7: This case ranks among the most unusual in forensic history.
6: I've been policing now for 28 years and 20 years in the forensic business. I've never before or never again had an impression in a tomato.
9: It was amazing how Dr. Strong, based on a grainy mugshot of not great quality, was able to determine all the nuances of these glasses and able to mathematically determine the chances of being another pair like that in this world.
6: When I first entered into the forensics field, I attended coroner's court in Toronto. And there is a sign that is on their wall that says that we speak for the dead. I've made that my motto over the last 20 years, recognizing that that crime scene is now the voice for the dead.
7: A high school teacher mysteriously disappeared. Did she go on vacation without telling anyone, or was she taken against her will? Could forensic science find the answer? Not all students do well in traditional schools. For teenagers in San Antonio, Texas, the Robbins Academy is an alternative for high school students who need extra help.
10: Well, Robbins takes two kinds of students. Students who just simply don't do well in the sort of traditional high school environment, and also students who have failed out of disciplinary issues, attendance issues, behavioral issues.
7: 58-year-old Diane Tilley was one of the school's founders. Her success with troubled students earned her

0: the nickname the Miracle Worker.
1: Diane Tilley was the kind of teacher who really believed in her students and saw potential in them, and they responded to that.
2: And she had something about her that she was able to work with these individuals and get the most out of them, motivate them, raise their self-esteem.
0: The day before Thanksgiving in 2004, Diane Tilley wasn't at school at her usual time, so her co-workers drove over to her home to check on her.
3: They knocked on the door. There was no answer. They looked in the window. They saw that the place was just in a state of disarray. They became alarmed.
0: Police were called to the scene, and they knew immediately there had been a robbery.
4: It's ransacked. Things scattered all over the place.
1: The house looked like it had been turned inside out. Even the linen closet had completely been gone through.
5: I just started thinking to myself, okay, what could have happened here?
0: Electronic equipment was missing from the home, as was Diane's .357 Magnum pistol she kept for protection.
1: The most ominous clue in the very beginning was the bullet hole through the couch that had lodged in the floor in the front room. So there was a threat of violence from the very beginning.
0: Police technicians found no foreign fingerprints in Diane's home, and Diane's car was missing. The lack of blood evidence raised the possibility that Diane might not have been home when the crime occurred.
5: So I was kind of waiting to see if maybe she would come through the door and say, hey, why are y'all here? You know, what happened to my house?
0: But there were other clues that signaled trouble. In the bedroom, detectives found an empty condom wrapper on the floor and a pair of tennis shoes with one of the laces missing. Diane's purse was still in the home, but her ATM card was gone. On the kitchen table, investigators found three ATM withdrawal receipts, time-stamped around 8 p.m. from the night before. Interestingly, all three withdrawals were unsuccessful.
5: But who would forget their PIN number three times and still have a transaction receipt come out? There's something's not right with this.
0: So investigators decided to set a trap. They asked Diane's bank to keep her account open.
5: And so I was like, please use that card. Please use that card so that we can zero in on you and we can find you. And hopefully we could find Diane Tilley as well.
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0: The disappearance of Diane Tilley made headlines in San Antonio, Texas. She had helped many students with learning problems and in the process made many friends.
17: Most students don't talk to their teachers about their personal problems, but almost all the students talk to her about theirs.
0: Diane was a divorced mother of two grown children. She lived alone, which explained why no one seemed to know where she was. Investigators spoke to her boyfriend, a municipal court judge who lived in Dallas, 300 miles away. He told police he was in Dallas the previous night, and he'd spoken with Diane at 6 p.m. Phone records confirmed his story.
18: This was a serious relationship. This was not someone who was, you know, vindictive or out to harm her in any form or fashion. He was overly concerned for her welfare.
0: Police checked the airlines and found no evidence that Diane took a flight to Dallas or anywhere else for that matter. And they had to consider whether any of Diane's students might have wanted to harm her.
3: That was something that we really looked at carefully. Her students were troubled kids, troubled youths. Like I said, some of them with gang member backgrounds and things like that.
0: While investigators looked into that possibility, they had only one sure lead to follow. The ATM receipts found on Diane's kitchen counter. A code number on the receipts identified the ATM that rejected Diane's card. It was inside a Shell gas station just a mile from Diane's home. Fortunately, there were high-quality security cameras.
3: We were able to actually see an individual walk up to the ATM, attempt to use the ATM card, and then leave the store with the three declined transaction receipts in his hand.
0: The man was black or Hispanic, tall and thin. 20 minutes later, a young girl used Diane's ATM card at another location. On this attempt, the girl used the correct PIN number and successfully withdrew $400 from Diane's account. And the two were driving what appeared to be a Fleetwood Cadillac, which looked like Diane Tilley's car. A few hours later, a motorist found Diane's car on fire in a deserted field.
18: When I got to the scene and saw them extinguishing her car, I remember thinking, God, please don't let her be in that trunk of that car.
0: Fortunately, she wasn't. Another witness saw a white pickup truck leave the scene, but he didn't get the license plate number.
18: They gave the same descriptions of the suspects that we had in the surveillance videos.
0: Back in Diane Tilley's home, investigators were able to find a partial fingerprint on a liquor bottle.
3: I think that he wore gloves through most of what was going on in Diane Tilley's house. He apparently took the gloves off long enough to enjoy a drink from some scotch that Diane Tilley had in her kitchen, thus leaving the fingerprint on the bottom of the bottle.
0: Investigators desperately wanted to find the man and young girl using Diane's ATM card. They knew that Diane Tilley's life might depend on it.
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37: We're just all holding our breath, and there are many prayers going up, I can assure you today, for her.
38: I'm angry, and I want to know where she's at, and I just miss her. I'm
39: afraid to go outside.
3: We have not found a body. We have not found substantial amounts of blood.
37: Something's not right.
40: The prime suspects in Diane Tully's disappearance with the middle-aged man and young girl who were last seen driving a white pickup truck. Every policeman in the area was on the lookout. And it wasn't long before a patrolman stopped two people in a motel parking lot who fit that description. They were identified as 15-year-old Pearl Cruz and her 33-year-old father, Ronnie Neal. Both denied any involvement in Diane Tilly's disappearance, but they admitted stealing her car.
3: He said, I was at a car wash, and I found Diane Tilly's car, and he said, you're not going to believe this, but the car was running, and the door was open, and there was all this stuff in it, and I just couldn't resist it.
40: And how did he get Diane Tilly's ATM card?
3: Well, what he said was in the glove box of this car, he found Diane Tilly's ATM card and with a little piece of paper just below it with the PIN number.
1: I knew he was lying. I mean, you could tell by his body language, by just everything that came out of his mouth was a lie.
40: Neil said he was following Diane's disappearance in the news and didn't want to be linked to it, so he got rid of Diane's car.
1: His story made no sense whatsoever. This was just a man who was just grasping at straws.
40: A background check revealed Ronnie Neal had multiple convictions for robbery and had recently been released from prison for a weapons violation. And police discovered a link between Diane Tilly and Ronnie Neal.
2: Ronnie met Diane first through his lawn mowing business. Diane had apparently hired him to do some work in her yard.
40: Ronnie Neal's fingerprint matched the partial print found on the liquor bottle in Diane's home. And a check of Neal's cell phone records indicate he called his ex-wife on the night of Diane Tilly's abduction.
3: He gets on his cell phone, he calls Elisa Stanley, Pearline Cruz's mother, and we actually have this cell phone bouncing off a tower.
40: The area was about 15 miles from Diane Tilly's home, an area encompassing hundreds, if not thousands, of acres. It did, however, lead to speculation.
3: I believe he was standing over the body of Diane Tilly when he called Elisa Stanley.
40: When questioned, Elisa Stanley confirmed the call, but claimed she knew nothing about Diane's abduction. According to Miss Stanley, Neal told her he came into some money and asked her to go shopping. Despite this evidence, Ronnie Neal refused to cooperate. So police focused on his daughter, Pearl. She too refused to cooperate, at least initially.
1: I recall being very angry with Pearl Ann over what happened with Diane Tilly and telling her that there wasn't a day that was going to go by that she wasn't going to think about this.
40: And after 10 days in custody, Pearl led police to Diane's body. It was the area where Ronnie Neal made his cell phone call, a deserted field under a pile of brush 15 miles from Diane's home. Although the body was badly decomposed, it was clear that she'd been shot several times. Her hands were bound with a dark blue polyester shoelace that looked like the missing shoelace from Diane's tennis shoes. Both laces had the same tiny specks, delustering agents added to synthetic fibers to reduce the shine. And there were other similarities.
4: The plastic pieces on the end of the shoelaces are called aglets. The aglets were the same size and the same color on both shoelaces.
40: Dental records confirmed the body was Diane Tilly.
5: Everybody had a tremendous emotional reaction. It was very, very depressing. It really was. It was very sad. There seemed to be no good at all to take out of this story, no good that could come out of it.
40: Inside Neal's motel room, investigators found Diane's .357 handgun, her luggage, and electronic equipment. The bullets recovered from Diane's body were badly damaged, but the bottom part was relatively intact.
6: I didn't have the whole bullet, but that at least had the entire circumference of the base that I could examine.
40: Ballistic experts could discern the lands and grooves on the bottom of the fatal bullets. The bullets test fired from Diane's gun were the same as those that killed her.
6: You're looking for these matching scratches. They have to have the same type of character. In other words, depth or the width of them and the spacing between them.
40: Despite the amount of decomposition, scientists recovered a biological sample from Diane's body, which matched Ronnie Neal's DNA profile. Proof of sexual assault. Eventually, Pearl told investigators the entire story of what happened to Diane Tilly. One very difficult to believe.
32: Welcome back to Yeah, That's a Pepper Thing. First up, we've got Harrison wrapping his Dr. Pepper in a tiny quilt so it feels at home. Oh, how tender. That's a Pepper Thing! And over to Becca, who's whispering affirmations to her can.
33: You're sweet. You're unique. You're the best thing I ever poured over ice.
32: She swears it makes it taste better. It's not a science thing, but it's a Pepper Thing! Why do they all do it? All for that sweet, delicious, truly one-of-a-kind taste of Dr. Pepper. It's a Pepper Thing!
0: 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A brief look at all the special functions and things you might not know we have.
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32: Welcome back to Yeah, That's a Pepper Thing. First up, we've got Harrison wrapping his Dr. Pepper in a tiny quilt so it feels at home. Oh, how tender. That's a Pepper Thing! And over to Becca, who's whispering affirmations to her can.
33: You're sweet. You're unique. You're the best thing I ever poured over ice.
32: She swears it makes it taste better. It's not a science thing, but it's a Pepper Thing! 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It's a Pepper Thing!
8: 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Two, when it's time, just say, "Play Hot Mics on TuneIn." 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
32: Welcome back to Yeah, That's a Pepper Thing. First up, we've got Harrison wrapping his Dr. Pepper in a tiny quilt so it feels at home. Oh, how tender. That's a Pepper Thing! And over to Becca, who's whispering affirmations to her can.
33: You're sweet. You're unique. 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
32: 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It's not a science thing, but it's a Pepper Thing! Why do they all do it? 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It's a Pepper Thing!
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0: After finding Diane Tilley's body, police arrested 33-year-old Ronnie Neal and his 15-year-old daughter Pearl Cruz and charged them both with kidnapping and murder. Investigators discovered that Ronnie Neal had done some landscaping work for Diane, and she even gave him a swing set she no longer needed.
1: Diane took a little bit of care to engage Pearl when they went over to pick up the swing set. She mentioned something to Pearl about, you know, I like your nail polish, it's pretty. And I think she asked Pearl where she went to school.
0: Pearl Cruz told investigators that she and her father planned almost from the start to rob Diane.
1: Well, it's a very disturbing story. It's disturbing on many levels. It's not an easy story to digest at all.
0: On the night of the murder, Pearl knocked on Diane's door and told her their truck broke down a few blocks away and asked to use the telephone. Once inside, Pearl pulled a gun, then opened the side door for her father. Neal tied Diane's hands with a shoelace from one of her tennis shoes, then stole her gun and ATM card. Neal took a drink of scotch, leaving his partial print on the bottom of the bottle, then asked Diane for the PIN number for her ATM card. While Pearl guarded Diane, Neal went to the ATM to withdraw money from Diane's account. That's when he discovered Diane had given him the wrong number.
2: What's the right PIN number?
0: So he returned to the house and threatened to kill Diane's cat unless she gave him the correct PIN number. At some point, Neal fired a warning shot into the sofa. Diane gave him the correct PIN number, and the cat was unharmed. Neal left the rejected ATM receipts on the dining room table, packed Diane's car with stolen belongings, and sexually assaulted her. Then all three people, Ronnie, Pearl, and Diane, drove away in her car. They found a different ATM machine, and this time, Pearl successfully withdrew $400 from Diane's account. From there, they took Diane to the deserted field, and Diane's final words were about forgiveness.
1: The last thing Pearl said she heard Diane say was, "Bless this child."
0: According to cell phone records, Neal stood over Diane's body and called Pearl's mother, telling her he had recently come into some money and suggested they all go shopping. Later, Neal ditched Diane's car and set it on fire, thinking they had destroyed all the forensic evidence. But they still left plenty behind.
3: If Ronnie Neal is not executed by the state, then it will really be a travesty.
4: We, the jury, find the defendant, Ronnie Joe Neal, guilty of capital murder.
0: In April of 2006, Ronnie Neal was tried and convicted of capital murder and sentenced to death by lethal injection. Pearl's life was spared in exchange for her testimony. She was sentenced to 30 years in prison.
5: If you're looking for a teenager who's going to get right while incarcerated, I'm afraid you're going to have to wait in Pearl's case. She's a deeply disturbed and abused individual.
3: Psychopaths are not born, they're created. And Pearl Ann Cruz was certainly created.
0: People who knew Diane Tilley are struck by the irony. Pearl was exactly the type of child Diane devoted her life to.
5: Diane would have connected with her, and she could have turned her around.
0: In the end, Pearl Cruz's eyewitness testimony helped, but investigators say they could have gotten a conviction without it.
3: We didn't have to rely on anybody's independent testimony to convict Ronnie Neal. We wouldn't have had to put one person, except for the scientists, on the stand to convict this guy.
6: Not knowing science the way we know science. You know, these criminals just don't think, and that's an advantage for us.

0: For years, no one in Seattle knew who killed this rock singer. The evidence sat waiting in a freezer until a computer identified a suspect 3,000 miles away. In the early 1990s, Seattle, Washington was home to a revolution in rock music. Some people called it grunge. It was hard, it was edgy, and it drew thousands of people to the area.
1: Musicians were moving here from all over the world to play, and there were fans moving here just to watch, just to see live music, because you could go to a small club and see pretty much what people thought would be the next big thing.
2: Back in the early 1990s, there were a million emerging bands, and they all had the same kind of grunge sound.
0: Ground zero for this rock revolution was a part of downtown Seattle known as Capitol Hill. Rents were cheap, drugs were plentiful, and crime was rising. Early one morning, around 3:20 a.m., a pedestrian found a woman's body on a deserted city street.
2: And they tried to resuscitate her. She was still warm. It appeared that she had expired literally just a few minutes before.
0: The victim was a young woman with no identification. She'd been strangled with a cord from a sweatshirt bearing the name of a local rock band, the Gits. The body's location made it look like there was a possible religious link to the crime.
3: On either side of her, or either side of the street, are religious buildings. One is a Catholic church, and the other is a Catholic services community area.
4: She was laying on her back. Her feet were close together, and her hands were out to her side, sign, kind of line of crucifix.
0: At the victim's autopsy, something unexpected happened. The medical examiner recognized her.
3: He liked to go to the clubs and listen to independent music. He knew who Mia Zapata was.
0: 27-year-old Mia Zapata was the lead singer and songwriter of the Gits, one of the most popular bands to emerge from the Seattle music scene.
5: Well, the local rock music community is saddened tonight by the death of a Seattle band's lead singer.
6: The young woman was murdered, and police are searching for her killer. The motive is unknown.
7: We had been on tour on the West Coast. We were to be home for 3 or 4 days before we were to leave on the road again. We had a U.S. tour, a European tour, and another U.S. tour planned consecutively.
0: Investigators tried to reconstruct Mia's activities before her murder. According to friends, she spent most of the night at a local bar.
8: Mia was at the Comet Tavern having some drinks with friends. I believe she was there till about midnight.
0: From there, she visited the apartment of a friend who lived nearby. She left there on foot around 2 a.m.
3: Mia really liked to walk, and Seattle's a great area to walk around in, and so I think that's why she chose not to take a cab.
0: Her body was discovered about an hour and a half later on a deserted stretch of road, less than half a mile from her friend's apartment.
3: So we know that in that 80-minute gap, she had been accosted, attacked, kidnapped, brutalized. So her killer was quite busy in those 80 minutes. We had a very clear and limited timeline here.
2: I don't believe that Mia intentionally went in or voluntarily went into anybody's car. And the reason is that all of her friends were adamant on the fact that that's something that she simply would not do.
0: Unfortunately, the killer left very little forensic evidence.
1: I thought it could be some ex-boyfriend, it could be a random creep, it could be a woman, it could be a gang, it could be anybody.
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5: The death of up-and-coming rock star Mia Zapata was big news in Seattle, Washington.
6: I think a lot of people are really deeply hurt by her loss, by losing her.
5: Friends put up posters all over town asking for information about the murder. Police were deluged with tips.
7: And right now, police have absolutely no suspects?
8: At this point, they say no. And in fact, they said drugs don't appear to be involved. She was not into drugs or anything like that. It's still very much a mystery tonight.
9: I think at that time, since there were so few answers, a lot of people were just, you know, speculating. Who could have done this? Was it someone she knew? Was it a complete stranger?
5: The case had serious problems. There were no witnesses. And since the body was dumped, there was no evidence at the scene.
10: When you broke down all the forensic evidence, or more accurately, lack of evidence, this became a frustrating crime.
5: At Mia Zapata's autopsy, the medical examiner found she had been beaten, strangled, and sexually assaulted.
11: The ME said that the blows to her abdomen and the kicking and the kneeing, she would have died eventually on a scene had he not strangled her. It was brutal.
5: The medical examiner noticed a bite mark on Mia's breast. He swabbed the area and sent it to the forensic lab, hoping the killer left his saliva, a possible source of DNA.
12: DNA is being sloughed off from the cells, from your cheeks inside your mouth and also your gums. And within those cells is the nucleated cells that have the DNA present.
5: To determine if the material on the bite mark was saliva, the swabs were tested for the presence of amylase. This is an enzyme in saliva that breaks down food. A solution extracted from the swab was placed in a perforated petri dish containing a starch-based gel, essentially a food source. To simulate the conditions for digestion, the dish was placed in an incubator and set at body temperature for 24 hours. When the dish was removed, there were large white spots, proof there was saliva on Mia's body.
12: A positive result is a colorless area, so an area that's not blue. And this is due to the fact that the amylase is binding and breaking up the starch molecules.
5: At the time, the sample was too small for DNA testing, so it sat in a storage freezer. In their search for suspects, investigators began with Mia's ex-boyfriend, Robert. Apparently, they had broken up shortly before the murder.
9: Some people have said that she was a little bit upset about a recent breakup with her boyfriend. There was some talk that she might try to find him that night.
5: But Mia's boyfriend said if she stopped by his apartment, he knew nothing about it. He claimed he was out with his friends, an alibi that checked out.
10: Robert, her boyfriend, cooperated fully. He always appeared when asked. He took a lie detector test.
11: He had an airtight alibi. Very, very good. No creases in it. So he was eliminated immediately.
5: Investigators couldn't find anyone who had a motive to kill Mia Zapata, and her circle of friends and acquaintances was fairly broad.
13: Mia had a far-ranging group of friends. A lot of these friends had criminal histories. A lot of these people had violence in their past. A lot of people were somewhat obsessed with Mia.
11: These people aren't the groups you're going to find at the PTA meetings or you know, at the Rotary Club meetings.
5: Unfortunately, none of this yielded any new suspects.
11: And it got to the point where there was nobody left to look at. And at that point, that's when you get concerned.
5: Frustrated because the case hadn't been solved, Steve Moriarty, the Gits drummer and a friend of Mia's since college, joined with band members to take a more active role in the investigation.
14: We decided to hire our own private investigator, and we didn't have money, but we were going to find the money, and we were going to make sure that this got solved immediately.
5: Moriarty and the band hired Lee Heron. Her first step was to re-interview virtually everyone the police had talked to.
13: There were no eyewitnesses, and believe me, I tried. I went out a couple of nights with another investigator and talked with every prostitute on the street to see if anybody knew anything. I talked with all the neighbors in the area. People saw a car drive away, but they didn't see anybody in it around that time.
5: Eventually, Lee Heron came to the same conclusions as the police.
13: I think that most people thought that this was going to be an unsolved case forever. And I know that I thought that the only way it's going to be solved is either someone talks or they get some DNA evidence.
5: The case went cold again, this time for 9 years, until this man won the Nobel Prize and changed forensic science forever.
1: Rapsodo is the first and only pill for adults with chronic spontaneous...
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5: Just 2 months before her murder, Mia Zapata wrote a song about her own death at the hands of a stranger.
24: We were in the studio and I was there when she was writing the lyrics and she said, "I want to write a song about a serial killer." Why do you want to do that? She goes, "Because it's happening so much."
5: The song was entitled sign of the crab.

0: The words were eerily similar to how Mia was killed. For 9 long years, Mia's murder went unsolved. Frustrations mounted.
1: I never thought that it would go unsolved for so long. And so as the days and the months and the years went by, I knew that lots of other people were losing faith that it would get solved.
0: Mia's murder happened in 1993, and something else happened that year too. Carrie Mullis won the Nobel Prize in Chemistry for inventing a technique known as polymerase chain reaction, or PCR. This made it possible to perform DNA testing on very small samples.
2: Well, with PCR, what you have is this chemical photocopier. So we were able to amplify that small piece of DNA up into large enough pieces that we can actually detect.
0: The potential genetic sample in the Zapata case was so small that analysts, fearing the sample could still be destroyed, waited until the PCR process was so refined that microscopic amounts could be used for testing. In 2001, the swab from Mia's autopsy, the swab that might contain the killer's DNA, was finally tested with PCR technology. The process amplified or increased the sample size, making it large enough for testing. And it worked.
2: What I did develop was a mixed profile that contained Mia Zapata's DNA along with, at the time, an unknown male profile.
0: The male DNA profile was isolated, then entered into CODIS, the nationwide computerized database that is designed to store the DNA profiles of everyone in the United States who has committed a felony. Unfortunately, there was no match.
1: So the good news is there's the genetic profile. You're on pins and needles. Who does it match? No one.
0: Was it possible the killer had never committed another crime? Was he dead? Had he left the country?
3: It was amazing to me that there was so little evidence. I mean, clearly, there was just nothing there except for one piece of saliva that was found on Mia's breast. And that was it.
0: The case went cold again. And this time, there was little hope that it would ever be solved. But the CODIS computer program kept running night and day. And 12 months later, the CODIS system reported a match. The DNA was from Jesus Mezquia, a Cuban exile living in Florida. And he was no stranger to violent crime.
1: We found out that he's in the United States courtesy of Fidel Castro from the Marlito boat lift. We know that he was kicked out of Cuba because he was a felon.
4: We had criminal history in Florida and Arizona, nothing in Washington. And that bothered us because we figured, well, if he was here, why wasn't he messing up here?
0: Seattle investigators decided to question Mezquia, who was out of jail and on probation. His last known address was in Marathon, Florida. Police there told their counterparts in Seattle they wouldn't let Mezquia out of their sight.
4: U.S. Marshals from Seattle contacted people in Florida. Can you check this guy out? They said, we'll bird dog him.
0: But when Seattle investigators got to Florida, Jesus Mezquia was gone.
4: We get the Marathon, and Jesus isn't around. You gotta be kidding me.
5: When you're in the ring with us, you have to earn.
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3: For 10 years, Mia Zapata's murder went unsolved until a DNA database identified 48-year-old Jesus Mezquia as the perpetrator. When Seattle police went to Florida to question him, he was gone.
4: When we do get to his home in Marathon, he's not there. He's inexplicably gone. Your paranoia once again takes over, and you think, oh, he's on to us, he's going to escape.
3: But a few days later, Mezquia returned home. He said he had been working a temporary job on a fishing boat in Miami. Seattle investigators asked him if he was willing to answer a few questions, and he complied. He had no idea they were setting a trap.
5: So he's being cooperative, and we put five pictures of people that we'd worked on murders, and we had Mia Zapata's picture there. Now, you've seen Mia's picture. Mia's not your average librarian. She stands up.

0: Ice Cube's Big 3 is back. The most competitive basketball league on earth is on CBS this Saturday. Big 3 All-Star Dwight Howard and the LA Riot take on Greg Monroe and the Dallas Power. Then Coach Rick Mahorn, Sensation Nasir Khor, and the Detroit Amps look to protect home court against back-to-back MVP Michael Beasley and the defending champs Miami 305. 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
3: The DNA evidence proved he left his saliva on her body, then strangled her to death. He dumped her body on a deserted street just blocks from where he lived. Investigators don't think the location had any real significance.
4: And he just opened a car door, grabbed her hands, drug her out, laid her there. That's how she landed. Just happened chance.
3: In 2004, 11 years after Mia Zapata's murder, Jesus Mezquia was tried and convicted of her murder. He was sentenced to 36 years in prison. There was justice, thanks to an alert medical examiner who preserved forensic samples even though they couldn't be tested at the time. It took more than a decade, but that tiny piece of evidence and DNA technology finally caught up to a killer.
5: This case did come down to a single swab, and that forward thinking by the medical examiner paid off more than we could ever have imagined.
6: I'm fascinated by DNA science now, and it's also fascinating and amazing that this medical examiner had the foresight to collect DNA on a sample that wouldn't be viable for another 10 years.
4: Those swabs, I mean, were better than a smoking gun. You know, I mean, I don't care. I'll take DNA over smoking gun and eyewitness anytime. And it was the whole case. It was the entire case as far as being solved. It was that swab.
3: A college student vanished without a trace. Her abandoned car was found in one city, her belongings in another. Some dirt on a pair of shoes revealed the extent of one man's deception. Michigan State University is the seventh largest in the United States, with a campus in East Lansing that spans over 5,000 acres. With more than 45,000 students, police are often called to investigate when one of them fails to stay in touch.
7: From time to time, we'll get missing persons reports around here, and the majority of the time, they're going to be bogus. Somebody runs off with, you know, somebody else, or boyfriend forgets to report home, things of that nature.
3: In July of 2000, 26-year-old Michelle Salerno, a graduate student studying speech pathology, went missing. She didn't show up at a family picnic, and she wasn't answering her telephone.
8: And so I called the East Lansing Police Department to do an apartment check. You know, they can go over to check, and they went over there, and she wasn't there.
3: Michelle lived in an apartment just off campus.
9: We saw no signs of a violent crime occurring in the apartment or anything. It looked like a college student's apartment.
3: But they did find two suspicious things.
7: There was evidence around the doorknob and everything to suggest lock picking.
10: There was a regular-sized couch in the living room of the apartment, and the three top cushions of that couch were missing.
3: And Michelle's car, a burgundy station wagon, was not in the apartment parking lot.
11: There were six or seven different law enforcement agencies involved, most of whom had no actual stake in the case themselves, but volunteered people to participate in the search. There were also civilians who volunteered.

0: There were university staff and employees who assisted in the search. There were private citizens that assisted.
1: Police issued a be on the lookout call for Michelle's car. 100 miles away, police in Toledo, Ohio, found it parked near the bus station. They had ticketed the car several times, an indication it had been there for a while.
2: Yes, I got a car here with a couple of tickets.
1: No one recalled seeing Michelle Salerno in or near the car.
3: We didn't really think it was good news because she wasn't with it. And why would it be in Toledo, Ohio? It just didn't make any sense.
1: Michelle Salerno was separated from her husband, Dennis. When she disappeared, Dennis was living in Bowling Green, Ohio, and claimed he hadn't seen her in over a week. The last known person to see Michelle alive was her next-door neighbor, Jason. He said she helped him deliver some newspapers several days earlier.
4: She had just recently picked up a local area paper route, basically to earn a little extra cash. And if I recall correctly, the paper route went from 4 a.m. to 6 a.m.
1: Jason said he and Michelle returned to their respective apartments around 6 o'clock that morning, and that was the last time he saw her.
4: Jason was considered a suspect for the simple fact he was the last person to see Michelle alive before her disappearance.
5: Jason and Michelle were actually close friends. They had formed a relationship, not anything outside of friendship, but the relationship was tight.
4: Based on all of the circumstances and our follow-up investigation, we were able to quickly eliminate him as a suspect.
3: I checked in every one of Michelle's credit cards. None of those things ever showed any activity whatsoever on them. Her checking account, everything had stopped, like Michelle just had disappeared and everything about her had just ended.
1: But people who disappear usually spend money. So investigators feared this was something far worse.
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4: Shortly after Michelle Salerno's disappearance, there was another suspicious incident in Ohio a few miles from Michelle's abandoned car. A truck driver was murdered in a rest stop bathroom.
5: The victim was located on the floor of the shower. His throat had been cut. He was not clothed. Some of his personal belongings were there in the shower.
4: The man was identified as 50-year-old Larry McClanahan, a self-employed trucker from Ohio. A background check revealed McClanahan served time in prison for sexually assaulting his 14-year-old nephew. His cellmate and best friend was none other than Dennis Salerno, Michelle Salerno's estranged husband who had served time for theft and fraud.
5: After getting out of prison, Salerno went to live with McClanahan and his family for a period of time, so they were well acquainted.
6: McClanahan opened his door to Dennis, gave him a place to live. It also came out that Larry and Dennis shared Larry's wife, McClanahan's ex-wife, informed us that they were all sexually involved together.
4: The truck stop's security camera showed McClanahan walking towards the shower room with another man carrying a large black bag. A half hour later, the man with the bag left without McClanahan. To police, the man looked like Dennis Salerno.
5: There was also a video which shows Salerno entering a locked and secured storage area. There were clear pictures taken there.
7: Did you kill Larry?
8: Why would I kill Larry?
4: When police brought Salerno in for questioning, he denied everything. But after several hours, his story changed. He said McClanahan called him a few days earlier, suggesting they meet at the truck stop. Salerno said when he got there, McClanahan admitted he, quote, took care of his wife, Michelle, since he knew Salerno was having marital problems.
9: Dennis said, what do you mean? And McClanahan said, I took care of your wife.
6: And he said to him, I've taken care of your problem, Dennis. Now come over here and take your clothes off and get in the shower with me.
4: Salerno claimed McClanahan wouldn't take no for an answer and feared he would be raped.
6: Dennis said he panicked and reached down and grabbed a knife and jabbed it backwards where McClanahan was, stabbing him in the neck.
5: I think he was trying to, pardon the expression, but kill two birds with one stone. He was trying to implicate McClanahan as the murderer of Michelle and also extricate himself from McClanahan's murder by claiming that it was self-defense.
4: But police were skeptical. First, the physical evidence did not support Salerno's version of events.
6: We later found out that McClanahan's neck was slashed from ear to ear and he was almost decapitated.
5: It appears clear that McClanahan was in a vulnerable position, that his throat was cut probably from behind. He has defensive wounds indicating that he was fighting off a knife attack. That's not something that falls in line with Salerno's description of what happened.
4: And Salerno admitted he didn't ask McClanahan for details about Michelle's murder.
6: And still, I had to ask Dennis, well, did you ask him what he did with her or how he killed her or where she's at? Dennis never asked those questions.
7: You're not stupid. You know why we're talking about you. You're the only one that can lead us to Michelle.
10: How can I do that? How can I do that? I don't know where she is. I told you guys everything that I knew. I told you about all the friends that I knew that she had.
7: Dennis, have you hurt Michelle mistakenly, accidentally?
10: No.
7: That's not a very positive answer.
6: Detective Vince and I took the tape of Dennis to some Michigan State Police profilers. And one of the things that came out is that if he did murder Michelle, more than likely he would bury her, take her someplace, that they had some connection together.
4: While Salerno admitted killing McClanahan, he denied any involvement in Michelle's murder. So investigators had to rely on forensic evidence to find out the truth.
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1: Michelle Salerno, a 26-year-old graduate student, was missing and presumed murdered. Her estranged husband, Dennis, told police his best friend, Larry McClanahan, killed her. An assertion police found preposterous.
2: We investigated it, and we were never able to determine that McClanahan had anything to do with Michelle's murder or disappearance.
1: Interestingly, police found Michelle's abandoned car just 10 miles from the truck stop where Salerno killed McClanahan. Inside Michelle's car, investigators found Dennis Salerno's fingerprint on the passenger's side window. Michelle got the car after Dennis had moved out.
3: The fact that her dad had recently given her the car does minimize the possibility that his fingerprints could or should be there.
1: Next, investigators went through Salerno's personal belongings.
4: Dennis had two storage lockers, one in DeWitt, Michigan, and one in Ohio. In both of these storage areas, he had a pack rat mentality, kept everything he ever owned or had in the past.
1: Inside were computers, pornographic pictures, a professional lock-picking set, and one of Michelle's letters addressed to the court.
5: We found numerous documents, one of which being a personal protection order application that Michelle had filled out that Dennis should not have been in possession of at all unless he had, in fact, entered her apartment on a previous occasion and took it.
6: I am writing to obtain a personal protection order against my husband. I fear for my safety because in the course of our marriage, he has been physically and mentally abusive toward me.
1: Investigators sent the letter to forensic scientist Greg Michaud, who sprayed it with ninhydrin.
7: Ninhydrin is a chemical that we use to react with the amino acids in the fingerprint residuals that are left behind. When the ninhydrin does react, the fingerprints become visible in a purple color.
1: On this document, Michaud found prints from two different individuals.
7: There were two palm prints that were identified to Dennis Salerno, and then there were three fingerprints that we were able to identify to Michelle Salerno.
1: Investigators believe Dennis stole this letter from Michelle's apartment.
8: That letter was drafted the night before her death.
4: Dennis was not residing with her, and there's no reason that his prints should ever have been on that letter.
1: But Dennis Salerno continued to deny he killed his estranged wife, Michelle, insisting his friend, Larry McClanahan, did.
4: Well, it's a great alibi to be able to accuse someone of a homicide when they're dead. Because you can pin everything on that dead person, and the dead person cannot talk.
8: He was caught on the McClanahan murder, and the prosecutor there were putting together a possible death penalty case against him. And we came to that agreement. If he told us where the body was, we wouldn't use that information in a trial against him, and the Ohio prosecutors would seek only a 20-year prison sentence for the murder of McClanahan.
1: So Salerno took the deal and gave investigators the location of Michelle's body.
2: He told us that Larry McClanahan had told him that he had buried Michelle on top of this dump site, which was 10 acres, a huge dump site.
1: After several days of searching, investigators finally found a woman's body. They needed some way to make an identification.
5: I got a hold of Michelle's mom and said, "Do you by chance still have one of Michelle's baby teeth?" And so she gave us one or two of the baby teeth, and there was still enough of the pulp or dentine present that they were finally able to get a known sample of her DNA.
1: The DNA confirmed the body was Michelle Salerno. She had been strangled to death.
3: There was a defect in the hyoid bone, which is a three-part bone in your throat, which is generally a good indicator that strangulation has been a mechanism of death.
9: You feel like the weight of the world has been lifted off your shoulders once you finally found her. And then of course, you know, what you've hoped for so long can be very devastating.
1: Investigators were convinced that Dennis Salerno was involved in Michelle's murder, especially when they found a lock-picking set in his possession and a pair of mud cake shoes in his storage locker.
4: These just stuck out because they had been rolled up inside a floor mat of a car. Detective Quick was in charge of taking care of the trace evidence at that time, and got a hold of a professor at Michigan State University who we called the Dirt Doctor.
1: The Dirt Doctor was Tom Vogel, a professor of geological sciences.
10: I always thought they called me the Rock Doctor.
5: He said, my results here could actually be damaging to your investigation because if my results are found to be generic, that could actually give Dennis Salerno an alibi as far as him not being there.
1: Vogel took samples from Salerno's shoes and from Michelle's body. He ground each one to a fine powder, then heated the samples to 1,000 degrees centigrade. He did the same for the dirt sample from the landfill. And this soil was the most unique.
10: I'd never seen anything like it before in my life. The soils had high levels of metals like nickel, zinc, and even hafnium, which is probably the most unusual metal to find in a soil.
1: Astonishingly, the dirt on Salerno's shoes matched the dirt found on Michelle's body, and the dirt wasn't from the landfill.
10: That body had been moved. She was definitely buried someplace else first. The soil that was right on in contact with the body did not have these heavy metals.
1: This meant that Michelle's body had been previously buried at another location, and that Dennis was the one who buried her. The soil also matched soil in the wheel wells of Michelle's car.
4: It puts him at the scene with forensic evidence, trace evidence, and shows that he is involved in the burial of his wife.
11: Welcome back to Yeah, That's a Pepper Thing. First up, we've got Harrison wrapping his Dr. Pepper in a tiny quilt so it feels at home. Oh, how tender. That's a Pepper Thing! And over to Becca, who's whispering affirmations to her can.
12: You're sweet. 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
11: She swears it makes it taste better. It's not a science thing, but it's a Pepper Thing! Why do they all do it? 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It's a Pepper Thing!
13: 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Could be the rain, could be the upstairs bathroom. 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Do we know if he's licensed, or does he just own a ladder?
14: 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Hire the right pro today.
11: Welcome back to Yeah, That's a Pepper Thing. First up, we've got Harrison wrapping his Dr. Pepper in a tiny quilt so it feels at home. Oh, how tender. That's a Pepper Thing! And over to Becca, who's whispering affirmations to her can.
12: You're sweet. 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
11: She swears it makes it taste better. It's not a science thing, but it's a Pepper Thing! Why do they all do it? 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It's a Pepper Thing!
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1: Friends of Michelle and Dennis Salerno say their relationship was doomed from the start. They eloped after knowing each other for only a month. Michelle's parents were appalled.
9: I just wanted to find out more about Dennis since we knew very little about him. So I hired a private investigator. And he uncovered his criminal past. That was more shocking to me than when she got married. I was just really upset about that.
1: When Michelle found out about her husband's criminal past, she asked for a divorce.
4: She had found out that he was a homosexual, found out that he had been in prison, and they had had several domestic arguments that someone would get hurt, either he or she would be hurt.
1: Although Dennis and Michelle were living separately, Michelle feared for her safety. The forensic evidence shows that Dennis entered Michelle's apartment while she was at work, possibly to pick up some of his things. And he found the protection order she planned to file against him. He was incensed. And when she returned from her job delivering newspapers, he strangled her to death. No one knows how he got her body outside and into her car, or where he first buried her. But mud found on Salerno's shoes matched the dirt on Michelle's body. Later, he moved her body to the landfill in Ohio, then abandoned Michelle's car, leaving his fingerprint on the window. To cover his tracks, Salerno needed someone to take the blame for Michelle's murder and chose his old prison cellmate, Larry McClanahan. He lured him to the truck stop and slit his throat. Dennis Salerno pleaded guilty to Larry McClanahan's murder, but not guilty to Michelle's murder. He was convicted of both, however, and sentenced to 2 life terms in prison without parole.
8: Don't have to prove motive. Only have to prove cause of death, and that it was Dennis Salerno that did it. And the evidence was really overwhelming when looked at as a whole.
1: The forensic evidence proved Salerno handled Michelle's court-related documents. But the most unusual evidence was the forensic geology.
8: The key that tied him to the murder was the dirt evidence, the unusual quality of the dirt as described by the scientists in this case. How he would have had that on his shoes and it be on her body is only explained by him being associated with that body and its burial.
2: Without the soil samples, we wouldn't have been able to say that Dennis was responsible for this murder, because those soil samples alone he could not dispute, because those were his shoes, and that soil sample was the biggest part of our case.
9: When I understood and he was going to get life without parole, I was just like, oh, thank God. Thank God, now finally Michelle has some justice.
1: A woman's suicide raised questions about why she did it. Was it depression, anger, revenge? Until a forensic pathologist questioned whether it was a suicide at all. Her dream was to marry a successful man, have children, live comfortably, and have lots of friends. 33-year-old Jennifer Corbin got all that and more when she married Dr. Bart Corbin.
20: They had a houseboat, they had nice cars, and a coveted type career of dentist. You know, a lot of folks want to be a doctor, a lawyer, and they had all that.
1: But after 7 years of marriage and two children, the couple also had serious problems in their relationship.
0: I had no idea that it had gotten, that it was going to be that bad. But it had gotten pretty bad the last month.
1: That's when Bart discovered something while he was sitting in Jennifer's car at a gas station. In her purse was an email from a love interest named Chris.
21: Know that you are in my heart always, that I love you like I haven't another, that I love the friendship and honesty I have with you.
20: He became upset and confronted her about it. And while they were driving home in the car from Jennifer's parents' house on Thanksgiving, the argument got to the point where Bart allegedly struck Jennifer in the face.
1: Apparently, that was the final straw. Their marriage was effectively over.
22: There were plans being made outside of the marriage. They were going. She was going to end her marriage. She was going to. She was going to leave Bart.
1: Amid rumors, Bart Corbin was also having an affair with one of his dental assistants. The Corbins separated and filed for divorce. And then something terrible happened. On December 4th, 2004, the Corbin's 7-year-old son found his mother dead of an apparent suicide. A .38 caliber pistol was at her side.
23: When I woke up this morning, I wanted to go see my mom if I could have breakfast. And then I saw a gun right by her, and there was blood right here.
1: There was no suicide note, but her divorce papers were underneath her body.
20: It could have been that she had been served or found out about the divorce filing and was so emotionally distraught that that was the outcome, that she had shot herself. It looked like a lot of indicators that were consistent with suicide.
22: It wasn't completely outside the realm of possibility that a woman who was facing the loss of her children because of an online affair could have been afraid that she was going to lose custody of her sons, lose her home, lose everything.
1: Bart Corbin had an alibi for the night of Jennifer's death. He was out with friends at a bar, a half hour's drive away.
22: Credit card statement showed about 14 beers had been bought between three guys that were there at Wild Wings.
1: From there, Bart drove one of his friends home, then spent the night at his brother's house. Bart's brother confirmed that. In retracing Jennifer's activities that night, investigators learned that she was on the phone and computer with Chris, her internet friend.
22: And that's corroborated by the telephone records. She was probably on the phone till right at 1:30 in the morning.
1: Then police learned about an email exchange between Jennifer and her internet love interest, Chris, that was eerily similar to Jennifer's death.
21: Jennifer, would you take a revolver and load one bullet into it? Place it to my forehead and pull the trigger as we have sex. Do you have that in you, Jennifer?
1: Investigators now began to suspect there was more to Jennifer's death than it first appeared.
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1: Saw a gun right by her, and there was blood right here. And then she went to wake up, and I thought she was sleeping.
2: It's standard for an autopsy to be performed in suspected suicide cases. Dr. Carol Terry makes no assumptions about the case until she looks at all of the evidence.
3: I said, whatever you have pertaining to this case, I want to see before I make a ruling. Realizing once I say something, this is going to be a bell that can't be unrung.
2: Dr. Terry noticed that the angle of Jennifer's head wound was unusual for a suicide. The entrance wound was in the back of her head, behind her right ear.
3: An atypical wound path in that it traveled from the back, traveling toward the front. These features were not inconsistent with a suicide. They were atypical.
2: But the location of the gun was inconsistent with her body position.
3: There's no way to explain that gun traveling from back here to a position down around her waist, tucked in an area of the comforter.
2: And there was no blood spatter on Jennifer's hands, a virtual impossibility if she'd shot herself. There was no gunpowder residue either.
3: Had she shot herself, you would have expected her hand wipings to have been positive as well.
2: Jennifer's death was officially ruled a homicide. But who had a motive to kill Jennifer? A year before her death, as her marriage was crumbling, Jennifer Corbin spent a lot of time on the internet. And that's how she met Chris, who lived in St. Joseph, Missouri, 800 miles away.
4: They began initially talking in the chat rooms, but then moved to regular email and began to conduct an online, or develop an online relationship.
2: Soon, their friendship became something more serious.
5: I love you. I love the friendship and honesty I have with you.
2: Phone records confirmed that Chris was in St. Joseph, Missouri, 800 miles away on the night of Jennifer's murder, and was eliminated as a suspect. Jennifer's estranged husband, Bart, also had an alibi. He was out with friends, and his credit card receipts proved it. Then spent the night at his brother's house, a half hour's drive away. Then Jennifer's friends told police a shocking piece of information. Bart Corbin's girlfriend in dental school, Dolly Hearn, was also found dead in her apartment with a .38 caliber weapon by her side.
6: And the pathologist, you know, basically says that this is suicide, is consistent with suicide. The forensics are consistent with suicide.
7: I knew the minute I heard Karna's voice when he said that Dolly had shot herself, I said, she did not.
2: Dolly's parents said the death occurred just after she tried to break up with Bart Corbin. They also claimed Bart Corbin stalked and harassed her.
6: He broke into the apartment at one point and actually stole Dolly's cat, Tabitha. She had tires slashed, windows broken, all kinds of things.
2: Corbin also put hairspray in Dolly's contact lens cases and sabotaged her classwork for dental school. The Hearn family asked Corbin to end the harassment of their daughter, and Corbin agreed. Just a few months later, Dolly was dead.
7: I have never understood why they didn't pursue it a little more diligently. They had just made up their mind that it was a suicide, and they just couldn't seem to look any farther than that.
2: What were the chances that Bart Corbin's two love interests would die the same way with the same caliber weapon?
8: We had somebody who was either just so terribly unlucky to have his wife in 2004 commit suicide and his girlfriend commit suicide years ago, or we had somebody who was committing murders.
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2: Dolly Hearn and Jennifer Corbin had never met, but they had one thing in common. They both tried to end relationships with Bart Corbin. When Jennifer Corbin's death was ruled a homicide, investigators in Augusta, Georgia, reopened Dolly Hearn's case. Dolly's death was first investigated 14 years earlier when there was no trained blood spatter expert on the police staff. Now they had one, Dwayne Piper.
3: There were so many red flags that jumped out at me initially that suicide wasn't really even conceivable in this case.
2: Dolly was found sitting cross-legged on her couch, her head slumped over her left side. The gun had been in her right hand, although when this picture was taken, paramedics had already removed it. The entrance wound was on the right side of her head, but strangely, there was no blood on her right hand.
3: She couldn't have been holding a gun. There was no back spatter on the exposed parts of her hand, which would have had impact stains on them from back spatter.
2: This proved that Dolly's arm was by her side when the shot took place. And Piper noticed that the blood on her left thigh was not blood spatter caused by a gunshot.
3: Those were transfer stains that were put there by somebody with a bloody hand, bloody arm, or bloody object that transferred that stain onto the leg.
2: Dolly Hearn was killed with her own .38 caliber pistol, one she kept in her apartment for protection.
3: This was a homicide. She didn't shoot herself. It's impossible.
2: Now Dr. Bart Corbin found himself facing not one, but two counts of first-degree murder. But investigators still had to refute Corbin's alibi for the night of his wife Jennifer's murder. He claimed he left the bar shortly after 1 a.m., then went to his brother Bobby's house to spend the night. But Bart's cell phone records show he made a call at 1:58 a.m., showing Bart's location was somewhere else.
4: We found out what cell phone tower he hit, which was very close to his house, which was contrary to where he says he was through his friends and brothers.
2: And who did Corbin call? Phone records show he called his marriage counselor's answering service to cancel the appointment he and Jennifer had for the next day.
5: I can just imagine him sitting in the driveway, contemplating killing his wife, and calling the marriage counselor to cancel the appointment, knowing that he won't need it because he's about to walk into the house and kill his wife. That's the scenario that I think is most likely.
2: Bart's alibi fell completely apart when his neighbor heard Bart pull into his driveway around 1:45 in the morning.
6: Before I shut the garage door down, you know, I heard a truck pull up, and it was Bart pulling in the driveway. I just know it was him because I've heard that truck several times before.
2: But police wanted to know where Corbin got the .38 caliber pistol he used to kill his wife. They learned that it was purchased by a man in Birmingham, Alabama, named Richard Wilson. Interestingly, Richard Wilson and Bart Corbin knew each other.
5: Richard Wilson was a guy who worked for Bart and Corbin's father. The father had hired him out of college. He was a salesman for the father's company.
2: When interviewed, Wilson denied ever owning a .38 caliber pistol and denied any recent contact with Corbin. But police found evidence that Bart Corbin called Wilson on his cell phone shortly before Jennifer's murder. Now facing prosecution himself as an accessory to murder, Wilson decided to cooperate in exchange for immunity.
7: He said that he thought his wife was fooling around on him. You know, he thought he needed a gun to protect himself. And he knew I had guns. He asked me if I had one, and I had gotten one a while back, traded it for a used lawnmower. I just told him he could have it.
4: Finding the gun and the origin of the gun is what closed the deal. It's what compelled Bart Corbin to plea.
2: And then, Corbin learned the shocking truth about Jennifer's internet friend, Chris. It was the last thing he would have suspected.
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0: to 231-231 today.
1: Prosecutors believe that Bart Corbin was incapable of handling rejection from women.
2: We found many women that he ended the relationship with, and he's comfortable with that. But he can't take it when a woman ends the relationship. And I think that's the motivation for all of this.
1: When Corbin was in dental school, he met and dated a vivacious 27-year-old fellow student, Dolly Hearn. They dated for about a year, until Dolly decided to end their relationship, which Corbin couldn't accept. The evidence shows he stalked her, intimidated her, and even sabotaged some of the coursework she needed to graduate. When this didn't work, prosecutors believe Corbin went to Dolly's apartment on a social visit. He may have asked to use the bathroom, which gave him the opportunity to take Dolly's gun that she kept under her bed for protection. Then, he shot her with it. The blood shows he moved her body to make it look like a suicide. 14 years later, when his wife Jennifer wanted a divorce, he tried it again. On the night of the murder, Bart established an alibi by going out drinking with friends. Jennifer was on the phone and computer with her friend Chris until 1:30. Bart arrived close to 2 a.m. and called his marriage counselor's answering service to cancel their appointment for the next day. Then he barged into the bedroom while Jennifer was watching.

0: Then he drove to his brother's house to sleep overnight. Jennifer's murder and all the mistakes were the same ones he made when he murdered Dolly Hearn 14 years earlier.
1: Until he killed Jennifer Corbin, Barton Corbin had gotten away with the murder of Dolly Hearn. So why not repeat the pattern that succeeds?
2: The circumstances were the same. Both Jennifer Corbin and Dolly Hearn were through with Bart Corbin. They wanted to end the relationship. They were turning their back on him.
0: It must have been a surprise when Bart learned the truth about Jennifer's internet friend, Chris. The two had never met in person. They knew one another only through emails and telephone calls. And Corbin also didn't know that Chris was a woman.
1: It says how desolate her life was that she was willing to grasp at any straw to have some companionship. Did you in fact commit the offense of malice murder to which you are now pleading guilty as it is outlined in the indictment?
3: Yes.
0: In order to avoid a death sentence, Bart Corbin pled guilty to the murders of both Jennifer and Dolly Hearn. He was convicted and is serving concurrent life sentences.
4: I'm just glad that he admitted it, and I'm glad that it settles the question once and for all. That's what's important to us. It's not up to us. Vengeance is not up to us. The Lord will take care of that.
0: Bart Corbin had gotten away with murder once. But by 2004, forensic science made sure he wouldn't do it again.
3: It's so unfortunate someone else had to die for this case to be brought back to life.
2: He might be smarter than some of us as individuals. Collectively, as our science and forensics has evolved, he's not smarter than all that.
1: If the forensics hadn't advanced from 1990, Jennifer's death would have gone into the same file as Dolly Hearn's did for 14 years. We would have never solved it.

0: a woman was ambushed in her own driveway. Eyewitness accounts differed, but a handwriting expert found evidence that she had a secret admirer with a not-so-secret motive. In the 19th century, Manchester, Connecticut was the silk capital of the world. Today, the mills are apartments, and the town is enjoying growth and new investment.
1: So I believe the population's around 58,000 people. We have a large retail center in the north section of town, which draws a lot of people into that area.
0: Manchester was home for Gail and Doug Islib, who had been married for a little over 3 years. They both had grown children from previous marriages.
2: She was Grammy to anybody. Her grandchildren were her whole world. Even my cousins who have children, they were her grandchildren. We were a very close family, very connected.
0: But in the spring of 1996, Gail's family noticed that she was behaving suspiciously.
2: And I said something to her about it. I said, "Mom, what are you doing hanging blankets from the windows?" And her response to me was, "Well, you never know who could be out there looking in your windows."
0: On another occasion, Gail had refused to let her daughter drive her car.
2: She parked behind me and I said, "Mom, where are your keys?" And she refused to let me take her car. She's like, "Oh, no, just move my car. I don't have enough gas." And she made up one excuse after another.
0: Even a simple phone call set Gail on edge.
2: You could tell when the phone rang, she was nervous about it, about who it might be on the other end.
3: I think that she felt like she was protecting us by not exposing us to any danger that might be around.
0: On April 30th, 1996, Gail ended her shift at the Walmart store around 10 p.m., then drove home. Her husband, Doug, said he heard Gail pull into their driveway.

0: Then he heard a commotion. He went outside and saw a gunman standing next to her car. He ran to call police.
1: It's just an emergency.
2: There's a robbery here. I think somebody shot at my wife. I just saw somebody there with a mask.
0: When police arrived, they discovered Gail Islib had been shot multiple times in the head and was pronounced dead at the scene. Investigators found seven .22 caliber shell casings scattered around Gail's car.
3: It was very close and personal, and there was some indication that several of the wounds were close contact type of wounds.
0: And police noticed that Gail's husband, Doug, was holding a .22 caliber revolver, the same caliber weapon used in his wife's murder.
3: Well, naturally, we have a shooting. He's at the scene with a gun. Well, that's going to be the first place you're going to, consider something.
0: Doug claimed he grabbed his gun for protection after he called 911. Police asked Doug to describe the man he saw kill his wife.
3: He thought that the subject that he saw in his driveway was a Hispanic male, light-skinned male.
0: But this contradicted his 911 call to police.
2: I just saw somebody here with a mask.
0: He also mentioned robbery, but Gail's purse and jewelry were still in her car. Two neighbors corroborated parts of Doug's story. They heard the gunshots and the sound of a car speeding away.
4: Very shocking, especially in this neighborhood.
0: Another witness saw a white car leaving the scene. However, the one thing everyone agreed on was that Gail Islib had no known enemies.
5: You'd never think, geez, somebody must be stalking my mother. I mean, it just never would come to your mind.
3: The first thought in my mind was, how the heck are we going to solve this thing? Because we really, at the beginning, had nothing.
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0: When police arrived at the scene of Gail Islib's murder, her husband Doug was holding a .22-caliber pistol, the same caliber weapon used in her murder. But the gun was fully loaded, and this model did not discharge its spent shell casings like the weapon used in the murder, so Doug was eliminated as a suspect.
8: There was no rhyme or reason to it. Islib seemed to be a husband and wife who were just minding their business, living their lives. Gail was a devoted mother, is pretty obvious. She was a devoted grandmother.
0: Family members and friends told investigators that Gail Islib had no known enemies. So they began their investigation by talking to Gail's co-workers.
8: This is a group of crackerjack investigators. Paul Lombardo went to Walmart the next morning, 7 o'clock when the store opened up, and he started interviewing co-workers.
0: Gail worked in the shoe department and told co-workers that a fellow employee had been bothering her.
3: I think some of the words that the employees used were that this person was infatuated with Mrs. Islib and would, just constantly be talking to her and harassing her.
0: The employee was 25-year-old Tyrone Montgomery. He was half of Gail's age, yet that didn't seem to deter him.
8: Montgomery would come in on his days off and hang around the shoe department and follow Gail around when Gail was working. It became obvious that he was drawn to her. And his feelings were unrequited.
0: When police entered Montgomery's home, he wasn't there. But they noticed a white car like the one described by witnesses. It was registered to Montgomery's stepfather. Inside, in the ashtray, police found the remains of a partially burned note and several pages of intact notes.
13: Dogs. Bring mace and duct tape to tie up dog's mouth. Come up with excuse. I'm returning her cake dish. Wipe down all weapons. Get ice pick from grocery store. Get him subdued, then stick ice pick through his ear.
0: It looked like a criminal checklist. But why did it mention using an ice pick to kill a man? Was it possible that the intended target was Gail's husband?
3: At this point, we had no way of talking to him about that. So we had to find other means of tying these notes into Tyrone.
0: So they sent the note to forensic document examiner Jim Streeter, along with known handwriting samples from Tyrone Montgomery's employment application.
14: There were numerous individual handwriting characteristics and habits that I observed. We had the use of almost a cursive J in this print-style writing, and often it almost resembled a letter L, a cursive letter L. That was one letter. There was a consistent use of an entry stroke appearing to the left of the perpendicular in a lowercase e that was consistent throughout the writings of both the question and the note.
0: Streeter concluded that Tyrone Montgomery had written the checklist. But where was he? Investigators learned that he checked himself into a local psychiatric hospital shortly after Gail Islib's murder.
3: Apparently he had made the comment at the hospital that a friend of his had just died and he was feeling suicidal.
0: Or was this a ruse so he wouldn't have to speak with police?
15: Welcome back to Yeah, That's a Pepper Thing. First up, we've got Harrison wrapping his Dr. Pepper in a tiny quilt so it feels at home. Oh, how tender. 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And over to Becca, who's whispering affirmations to her can.
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15: 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It's a Pepper Thing!
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33: What a party!
34: We'll be right back.
0: There are so many people that are affected by one violent act like this. And this happened to take, you know, the center of our world. She was the center of our family.
1: The prime suspect in Gail Islib's murder was her co-worker, 25-year-old Tyrone Montgomery.
2: Tyrone Montgomery apparently worked in the department right next to Mrs. Islib. He didn't have any kind of criminal record, but he was one of those employees that the other people in the store talked about as being a little different or a little out of the ordinary.
1: According to co-workers, Montgomery asked Gail Islib several times to go out with him. When she refused, he exhibited bizarre behavior.
3: He apparently either got a ride from her or gave her a ride somewhere, pulled out a BB gun and said, "See how easy it would be to hijack you," and stuck the gun in her ribs, words to that effect.
1: Gail never filed an official complaint, although co-workers say there were numerous incidents.
3: There were several occasions where Tyrone asked her out to dinner and she refused. One person indicated that they saw Tyrone put his arm around her back and she pushed his arm away.
2: It was obvious that he had, at this point, was living some type of fantasy in believing that she was gonna, you know, go off with him.
1: No one knows why Gail kept quiet and tried to handle the situation on her own.
0: You know, I'm really sorry that I couldn't help her with that, and that she felt she had to deal with it on her own. Because I know if that was me, I would be terrified. Terrified.
1: Not long after committing himself to the psychiatric hospital, Montgomery granted police a brief interview.
2: We asked him about whether or not he had killed Gail Islib, and his denials were very calm and quiet, actually. So that was kind of an interesting note.
1: Montgomery ended the interview quickly, so investigators asked the staff for the clothes he was wearing when he checked into the hospital.
3: I guess pursuant to hospital policy, they had laundered the clothing before it was handed over to the Manchester Police Department via search warrant.
1: So any analysis was worthless. But crime scene analyst Virginia Maxwell examined the one item the hospital didn't touch: Montgomery's boots.
4: And when I was examining those work boots, I found a cut in the sole in which there was a glass fragment lodged.
2: We knew that the suspect was probably standing just outside the driver's side window when the first shots were fired at Mrs. Islib, and there was a significant amount of glass on the ground around that area, and this would have indicated that there was some transfer of that glass onto his boots from the crime scene.
1: But as investigators well knew, there is automobile glass on virtually every city street. So Maxwell measured the refractive index of the sample. If you place a rod into a glass of water, it appears that the rod is bent.
4: And that's not because the glass rod is actually bent, it's simply because the speed of light in water is different to the speed of light in air. Therefore, our eye perceives that the glass rod is bent.
1: The extent to which the light changes is known as the refractive index. Maxwell crushed both the glass from Montgomery's boot and the glass from Gail's car. Then placed the samples on separate slides with silicone oil and heated them. When the oil reaches the same refractive index as the glass, the shards seem to disappear. This proved the refractive index of the glass in Gail's car and on Montgomery's boot was the same.
4: But when we do testing with refractive indices, the best we can say is that that known sample could have been the source of that question sample.
1: So the evidence was consistent but not conclusive. Police had a suspect, but they still needed something to link him to Gail Islib's murder.
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1: With a warrant, investigators searched Tyrone Montgomery's home, looking for the .22-caliber weapon used in Gail Islib's murder, but they didn't find it. They did, however, find some interesting reading material.
2: We found some indications that he had purchased some books, books on how to be a hitman. And what they were these books on, quote-unquote, how to commit a murder. We began to find parallels to what he had written in his notes, some of the things he had done prior to the murder.
1: Montgomery owned another book entitled Methods of Disguise, a possible explanation for why Doug Islip gave conflicting information about the assailant.
2: It all began to kind of fit together that the likelihood of him wearing makeup at the time was probably pretty good.
1: In the basement, investigators found a makeshift firing range. There were several .22-caliber rounds in the walls and spent shell casings on the floor. The bullets recovered from the wall were too damaged for comparison. But the casings on the floor were compared to the casings from the crime scene. Under a comparison microscope, firearms expert Ed Jakimowicz studied the marks on each casing.
3: Every time a cartridge would cycle through the action of their firearm, it produced that very detailed microscopic mark on every cartridge.
1: Surprisingly, the marks on the casings had a distinctive series of scratches under the rim. To ballistic experts, this was clear evidence that the gun was not properly assembled.
3: This particular model of firearm was a takedown, meaning that you could break it into two pieces and transport it from one place to another. And it just wasn't quite together properly. Whoever assembled this just didn't push the frame back into the barrel tight enough. So there was about a millimeter gap between the frame and the barrel.
1: The ballistics evidence clearly showed that the gun fired in Montgomery's basement was the same gun used to kill Gail Islip. Prosecutors believe that Montgomery was angry when Gail Islip refused his advances, so he hatched a plan to kill Gail's husband with an ice pick and kidnap Gail at gunpoint. On the night of the crime, he parked up the street, disguised his appearance, and waited for Gail to return from work. When Gail drove into her driveway, she saw Montgomery with the gun. Montgomery panicked and fired seven shots into the car. As he fled, a tiny piece of glass was embedded in his boot. Handwritten notes in his car, the bullet casings in his basement, and the glass in his boot tied him definitively to the murder. Tyrone Montgomery was arrested and charged with felony murder. Although police didn't need information on how he got the weapon, they wanted it. So they questioned once again the manager of the gun department at Montgomery's store. And this time, the manager admitted Montgomery bought a .22-caliber rifle shortly before Gail Islip's murder. Montgomery told him he wanted it for hunting. When the manager learned Gail Islip was killed with a .22-caliber weapon, he panicked and changed the store's logbook.
2: What it would have done for Montgomery was it would have given him a gun that was untraceable, because there would have been no record of that gun having been sold at that store.
1: Now that police had the serial number, they found the rifle in the possession of a local man who had bought it as a second-hand gun. Ballistic tests proved this was the murder weapon, and it had been assembled improperly.
3: Looking at the side or the circumference surface of the cartridge case, the most obvious mark in this particular case was that accidental mark left by that firearm not being properly assembled.
1: In October of 1997, Tyrone Montgomery was convicted of felony murder and sentenced to 65 years in prison. it's difficult to know why someone like Montgomery would believe a kidnapping plan like this would work. But the science spoke with certainty.
4: In certain aspects, he did a lot of planning. In certain aspects, his planning was pretty pathetic. His covering of his trail, I should say, was pretty pathetic.
2: This case probably was more of a team effort than I've really encountered in all the years I worked as a detective.
5: We were very lucky that they were able to preserve certain evidence and then do their testing and come back with some solid, concrete, undisputed facts that, you know, just, I think, made it very easy for the prosecution to really get a good conviction.
1: A massive hurricane forced the evacuation of North Carolina's Outer Banks. Some of the evacuees were suspects in a murder investigation, and police had to find some way to get them back. The Outer Banks of North Carolina is one of America's favorite getaway destinations. Nearly 7 million people visit these beaches every year.
6: 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Lots of good restaurants. Real family-oriented place.
1: In 1993, Janet Sicleri came to Nag's Head, North Carolina, for a week's vacation, along with her brother Robert and several friends. Janet was 35 years old and had recently broken up with her boyfriend.
7: Janet had a previous 10-year relationship with someone. It just never was totally right for her. It had to be perfect, and she never found the Mr. Perfect that she was looking for.
1: On their last evening in town, Janet went to dinner with her two girlfriends. Later, they went to a nearby nightclub.
7: The girls decided that they wanted to get home. They were tired, and they wanted to pack up. Janet was still having fun and was partying, so they left her with the car because she was going to be basically by herself, and they knew that she would be easier to drive back while they walked together.
1: At dawn the next morning, a sanitation worker found Janet's body on the beach, just 10 yards from the front of her hotel.
8: She was only wearing a blue denim top with no clothing below the waist, and she was clutching a pair of white denim shorts to her neck area.
1: A rape test kit proved Janet had been sexually assaulted. Next to Janet's body was a pair of men's size 9 tennis shoes with gray socks inside.
9: It was very odd that there was this rape and murder on the beach and this pair of shoes within 30 feet of the body. This was just sort of a bizarre fact to me. And we had always been suspicious that they were connected. It's just too coincidental.
1: Police decided not to release the cause of death to the media. So if a suspect knew how she was killed, there would be only one way he'd know that. Janet had been sharing a hotel room with her brother Robert. He told police Janet got back around 2:30 in the morning.
9: Robert was asleep when he heard her come in the room. She came in, he said, lit a cigarette and put her purse down and said something like, I'm just going to go out and smoke this cigarette, and walked right out the door.
1: Robert said he was barely awake, but thought Janet might have been with friends.
9: He thought that he heard some voices outside the door, some whispering, and thought that perhaps Janet was with someone else. He wasn't real clear on this ever in his statements.
1: Unfortunately, none of the hotel employees saw Janet enter or leave the hotel.
9: That room was at the end of a hall that faced the ocean, and right outside their door was a doorway and a set of stairs that led out and down to the deck and right to the ocean. So she didn't have to go back through the lobby to get out of the hotel to go to the ocean.
1: Police now had to search for witnesses, anyone who might have been in the general area around 3:00 in the morning. And in a vacation community, that wouldn't be easy.
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4: No one, neither family nor investigators, could make sense of Janet Ciclary's murder.
5: This was a horrific crime. This was a stranger sexual assault and murder. And if there is any other crime that's more horrific than that, I don't know what it is.
6: Things like this don't happen to people who live their life honestly and decently. They just don't.
5: Carolinian Inn was a relatively large hotel that went north and south for some 100 feet. It would have been a sound barrier that would have prevented anything probably that had occurred on the beach except some loud firework type sound or a gunshot to have been heard.
4: Police attempted to retrace Janet's steps on the day of her murder. According to her two girlfriends, Janet spent time in the afternoon with the hotel's bartender, Reed Powell, and they immediately hit it off.
6: They were talking to each other. Janet was flirting a little bit, I think, with Reed. He was quiet and he was shy, which was probably very attractive to Janet.
4: Later that evening, Janet and her friends ran into Reed at the Portacall Bar. Reed was there with his girlfriend, but he had gotten into a fight.
7: While Reed was at the Portacall, he saw his girlfriend dancing with another gentleman and got a little bit upset about that, and there was a slight altercation as a result.
4: When Janet's friends went back to the hotel, Janet stayed behind to talk to Reed. They left the bar at closing time around 2 a.m.
7: So he stated that he was going to take a cab, and at that point, Janet told him there was no sense in that, that she would give him a ride since she was going right by his house to go back to the hotel.
4: When questioned, Reed Powell told police that after Janet dropped him off at home, he got the keys to his car and went looking for his girlfriend to patch things up.
5: His girlfriend was an employee of the Carolinian, and they had apartments there for employees.
4: The Carolinian was also where Janet Ciclary was staying.
7: Reed drove to the Carolinian Hotel, and while waiting there for his girlfriend in the parking lot, he observed Janet arrive at the hotel and go inside by herself.
4: Reed said he didn't speak with Janet at the time. He eventually saw his girlfriend when she returned to the hotel.
5: They got into a verbal argument, and he ended up slapping her across the face. That pretty much ended the conversation. His girlfriend went on to her apartment, and he went back to his apartment.
4: When police asked Reed what he was doing while waiting for his girlfriend, he made a shocking revelation.
5: He had gotten hungry and carried with him a steak knife and a stick of pepperoni and sat in the car as he was waiting for his girlfriend to return.
4: This was a valuable piece of information and possibly incriminating. Janet had been stabbed to death on the beach that night, but police didn't release this information to the public. Reed Powell admitted he was sitting just 100 yards away from where Janet was murdered with a knife in his hand.
5: Reed Powell was a very prime suspect in the investigation. They had had interactions that day indicating something more than just a friendship or just an acquaintance-type relationship. So all of this was very much a concern of ours and led us to look at him very closely.
8: Skincare can start in the laundry room.
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0: Welcome back to Yeah, That's a Pepper Thing. First up, we've got Harrison wrapping his Dr. Pepper in a tiny quilt so it feels at home. Oh, how tender. That's a Pepper Thing! And over to Becca, who's whispering affirmations to her can.
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0: 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All for that sweet, delicious, truly one-of-a-kind taste of Dr. Pepper. It's a Pepper Thing!
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3: The investigation of Janet Ciclari's murder was just one day old when Mother Nature provided an unexpected setback. Hurricane Emily, a Category 3 storm, was bearing down on the Outer Banks of North Carolina.
4: The whole island was completely turned upside down by a mandatory evacuation caused by a hurricane that did significant damage to the island. So we lost the crime scene and we were worried that we were losing witnesses.
3: Approximately 80,000 people evacuated the area, but the prime suspect, Reed Powell, stayed in town.
5: There was only one person that we thought could be a suspect, and that was Reed. He was the only person that we had talked to extensively that week and allowed into our little circle.
3: Police searched Reed's home and confiscated several steak knives.
6: The steak knives were submitted to the laboratory to look for the presence of blood on them. However, none of them demonstrated any indications for the presence of blood.
3: Investigators also took a sample of Reed's DNA. At the time, in 1993, DNA testing wasn't as advanced as it is today. The method at the time was to compare the length and patterns of autorads, which looked very much like barcode.
6: We compared the DNA profile from it to the DNA profile from the vaginal swabs, and it was very easy to determine that it was not a match.
4: I think we were all somewhat surprised that this was not a match.
3: Police discovered there were 10 other men who were either in the vicinity of the murder or had some contact with Janet the week of her vacation. All were asked to provide a DNA sample.
6: I examined them and their DNA standards and compared them to the DNA profile obtained from the sperm cells. Every single one of them was eliminated in this case.
3: It began to look like the perpetrator had already left the area, either because his vacation was over or because of the mandatory evacuation.
4: At that point in my career, I'd never had a case of this significance that we were not able to solve. So it was extremely frustrating and extremely heartbreaking.
3: Months stretched into years, and the case turned cold. But during that period of time, the FBI developed a way for every state to access the DNA profiles collected in other states. At the time, not every state collected DNA samples from convicted felons. But for the majority that did, this new system was a godsend, and they called the database CODIS, or Combined DNA Indexing System. So, in 1997, almost 5 years after Janet Ciclari's murder, North Carolina officials entered the killer's DNA profile into the CODIS system, and they got a match. Amazingly, it matched someone living just an hour away in the same state of North Carolina.
7: This was our first, what we call first cold hit of a unsolved murder homicide, no suspect. And this was the first cold hit the state had ever had.
3: The DNA matched 32-year-old Thomas Jabin Berry, a commercial fisherman and convicted sex offender. One of those convictions was for an assault on a 12-year-old girl. Berry claims he was innocent of that charge.
8: She wasn't 12, she was 14. I got the paperwork in there. Or she was 13 going on 14 or something like that. But no, it was all consensual.
4: She was 12 years old. She was a kid.
3: When police caught up with Berry, he was in prison for a parole violation.
9: Investigators showed him photographs of Janet Ciclary and asked if he'd ever seen her. At first, he claimed he hadn't. But in a subsequent interview, he said he vaguely recalled her.
8: I had to have had sex with Janet. I mean, that's obvious from the DNA. But it would have been consensual, and there was no... I would have never killed nobody. I'd never kill anybody.
7: For him to say he had consensual sex with Janet is untruthful. It's a lie. I think the evidence shows that what happened was a rape and a homicide.
10: We were dealing with two crimes here. One was a rape and one was a murder. And while the evidence of DNA, we felt like, went very strongly towards prosecuting a person for the rape of Janet Ciclary, that wasn't conclusive evidence of a murder.
9: For more evidence, investigators had to look at the shoes found next to Janet's body. And inside, they found a huge surprise.
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1: The prime suspect in Janet Ciclary's murder was Thomas Jabin Berry. He admitted he was in Nag's Head at the time, but he claimed any contact he had with Janet was consensual.
2: I had sex with a lot of people on the beach. I wouldn't have had any idea, you know, if we met that way and then just started walking and talking and one thing led to another. I've had that happen several times in my life. As a matter of fact, my first wife and I met that way.
1: But a look at Berry's background revealed his sexual history was far from innocent.
3: There were approximately a dozen other victims of sexual assault by Mr. Berry. We found one incident where he actually raped a young lady on the beach.
1: As for the night of the murder, Berry admitted he was on drugs.
4: I think Berry had been on the beach that night somewhere, partying, drinking, and doing crack. He admitted in his statements that that period of time, he was high on crack a lot.
1: To Janet Ciclary's friends and family, the possibility of her having sex with a complete stranger was totally out of character.
5: She wasn't one to have a casual fling or an affair with someone. She was looking for something really sturdy in her life at 35 years old, a nice, good relationship.
1: But prosecutors didn't have to convince Janet's friends. They had to convince a jury. In an attempt to find something besides the DNA that tied Berry to the murder, detectives turned to the only other evidence at the crime scene, the tennis shoes. Berry denied the shoes were his.
4: The only way we could think to do that was to find someone who could do shoe impressions to see if there was a way to say, like a fingerprint, except with a foot and a shoe.
1: Investigators contacted Robert Kennedy, a forensic expert with the Royal Canadian Mounted Police. He had an international reputation for using barefoot impressions, particularly on the inside of shoes, as evidence.
6: I became involved with the barefoot research back in 1989. And as a result of a serial killer back in New Brunswick, we needed to see if the suspect's barefoot impression would match the impressions found inside of the shoe.
1: Kennedy soon established a database of these impressions and did a detailed study of how they're made.
6: When somebody wears a pair of shoes, the foot generates a large amount of heat inside of the shoe, so the foot will sweat. The weight-bearing area of the foot will cause indentation on the insole of the shoe. So you have a combination of slight indentations, sweat, dirty, darkened marks inside of the shoe.
1: These marks are unique to an individual's feet and therefore provide a potential basis for comparison. Kennedy got inked impressions on the bottoms of Thomas Berry's bare feet. Then he cut out the insoles of the shoes from the crime scene and photographed the surfaces. The images were overlaid for comparison.
6: There was no dissimilarities between the impression that Thomas Berry would make and the Spalding running shoe, so I was able to form a conclusion that Thomas Berry was the likely wearer of the Spalding running shoes.
1: To law enforcement, this placed Berry at the crime

0: 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The most competitive basketball league on earth is on CBS this Saturday. Big 3 All-Star Dwight Howard and the LA Riot take on Greg Monroe and the Dallas Power. Then Coach Rick Mahorn, Sensation Nasir Khor, and the Detroit Amps look to protect home court against back-to-back MVP Michael Beasley and the defending champs Miami 305. The game played the way you love. 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
2: During Berry's murder trial, prosecutors learned an unfortunate piece of information.
3: He was back in the holding cell during the trial, and he made a comment to a jailer, "They'll never sentence me to death." And the jailer said, "What are you talking about?" He said, "Well, there's somebody on the jury. She's good friends with my mama. She watched me grow up."
2: The jury convicted Thomas Jabin Berry of rape and first-degree murder. But this particular juror was the only one to vote against the death penalty. So Berry was sentenced to life in prison with no possibility of parole. Despite the forensic evidence, Berry still says he's innocent.
4: I've been trying unsuccessfully, filing appeals and trying to get back in court. And I figured it couldn't hurt, you know. It may generate some publicity and help me in some way.
5: I say, "You're a liar. There's no question about it," because of all the types of scientific evidence out there, this evidence is irrefutable that Thomas Berry encountered Janet Sicleri on the night of August the 28th. There's no question about it. That we proved beyond all doubt instead of beyond a reasonable doubt. And if Mr. Berry says that, he's a liar.
6: Love you.
2: A 13-year-old girl went missing from her Colorado home with little evidence to explain what happened. The investigation dragged on for 2 long years until an alert fingerprint examiner found a serious flaw in the system. September 7, 1991 was like most other days for the Church family. Diane Church got the kids off to school, ran errands, went grocery shopping, and planned to spend a quiet evening with her family.
7: The plans for that night originally was to be at home and just do whatever we do. Probably read them stories and that kind of stuff that moms do.
2: Then Diane remembered her older sons had a Boy Scout meeting that night. Diane's other children, 5-year-old Sage and 13-year-old Heather, wanted to stay home.
7: Heather didn't want to go and hang out with all those crazy boys, and so she asked if she could babysit that night. And so we said, "Sure, fine, whatever." And we took off and went to the Cub Scout meeting.
2: Heather had taken babysitting classes, so Diane had no qualms about leaving her in charge. Later that night, Diane called home to check in.
7: I guess it was right before 8:30, and I heard the TV on in the background, and I said, "So, what's going on?" And she goes, "Oh, Mom, I just let him stay up a little bit. I'll put him to bed."
2: Diane and the two boys returned home around 10 o'clock. The house was dark, and for some reason, the front door was unlocked. She assumed Heather and Sage were asleep. Sage was in bed, but Heather was not.
7: She was so little, and she had such a big fluffy comforter that I just figured she was under the comforter. So I said, "Well, go look again." So he goes and looks again and comes back, and he goes, "No, she's not in there." So I went and looked, and she wasn't in there, and then that's when it all fell apart.
2: Diane and her children searched the house and their 5-acre property. They found no sign of Heather. So Diane called police.
7: And they said, "Well, 98% of these calls turn out to be runaways." And I just said, "Oh, well, this is the other 2%.
2: When investigators arrived, they found the property full of friends and relatives. For forensic technicians, this was a potential problem.
8: When there's a multitude of people that have been there for a prolonged period of time, pretty much everything and anything that could be touched has been touched.

0: matched, footwear impressions, tire tracks, anything at all that might be unusual is more difficult to identify.
1: There was no apparent sign of forced entry or foul play or even of a struggle.
0: The only thing taken or person taken was Heather. She was the only thing missing from the scene that we could identify.
1: The search continued throughout the night, and still, there was no sign of Heather. The next morning, Diane Church noticed that the screen on her bedroom window was askew. Evidence technicians found three fingerprints on the outside of the screen's frame.
2: The prints themselves were very fresh. In this particular case, on that particular screen, they were very distinct prints.
1: But these fingerprints could have been left by anyone. Dozens of people had been in and around the house.
3: But this was a busy household, just like many of our households. There were hundreds of prints throughout the entire house.
1: It was a process that would take days, perhaps weeks, and they were no closer to finding Heather.
3: What happened to Heather Don Church became the mystery for this entire region. People were talking about it, people were worried, people were scared.
4: Josh Gates for an expedition.
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1: What's your favorite violin song to play?
2: The Devil's Dream.
1: Yeah, that's a good one. I like that one.
3: The possible abduction of 13-year-old Heather Church was unusual for Colorado Springs, Colorado, a community with very little crime.
4: I think it heightened all the concern about taking safety measures with your children and making sure they understood about, you know, stranger danger concerns and things like that.
3: Diane Church and her family lived in a sparsely populated area, which meant a kidnapper could have abducted Heather without drawing much attention.
4: It was this 13-year-old girl who was home, and yet her brother was left behind. She disappeared, and her brother was just still sleeping in his bed. It all was a very suspicious situation right off the bat.
3: An FBI profiler agreed. Since there was nothing missing from the home and no signs of violence, the profiler suggested Heather's abductor might be someone familiar with the family and their routines.
5: It's a very high percentage of crimes of that nature that family members are involved. So you always look at the parents, you always try to check out their alibi, or check out their motive, and if there's any evidence of bad character at all.
3: The first suspect on the list was Heather's father. At the time, he was separated from Diane Church and living on his own.
6: The FBI wanted to talk to me, and for about 4 hours, I had the, like you see in the movie, the good guy, bad guy scenario, FBI agents asking me all these questions that some of them were really hard to imagine. They were very, very personal things that how I felt about my daughter.
3: But Mike Church said he had an alibi for the time Heather went missing. He attended a support group meeting for divorcees with plenty of witnesses. He left the meeting at 9:30.
7: There was a short time gap from the time he left the workshop to the time he was called at his residence. That gap had to be filled in.
3: He also passed a polygraph test.
6: One of the detectives did come to my work, and he asked to see me. At that time, I said, "Am I still considered a suspect?" And he says, "Mr. Church, yes, you are." And I said, "Well, I think that you need to look somewhere else."
3: Diane Church was also considered a suspect.
1: They gave me a lie detector test, a horrible thing to go through, to, you know, to go to the police station and be fingerprinted and lie detector test and all this kind of stuff.
3: The only potential evidence at the scene was the fingerprints on the bedroom screen. The prints were compared with those in the database of the Colorado State Bureau of Investigation. There was no match. Next, the sheriff's office sent the prints to the FBI and their automated fingerprint identification system, or AFIS. It's one of the largest fingerprint databases in the world, at the time containing over 45 million prints.
7: Our impression at that time was that if we submitted those fingerprints to the federal AFIS system, that we were covering the broadest spectrum that could be accessed.
3: Again, there was no match.
6: As a father, I felt like I should have been there, and I wasn't. I was going through a failed marriage, and then I wasn't there as a father for my children. So I blamed a lot of that on myself. Why wasn't I there?
1: My biggest wish was that somebody had taken her who had lost a kid of their own. And that was what I clung to.
8: Hey, this is Freddie Coleman from Freddie and Harry. Stay on top of the Major League Baseball season with ESPN Radio. 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
12: The investigation into Heather Church's disappearance dragged on for months, then years. The fingerprints found on the bedroom window screen didn't match any in the state or national databases. Despite this, the family never lost hope.
13: I think that's what got me from one day to the next. And then I have those days that I would see her up in the mountains somewhere, alone, and calling for me. It was agonizing. So I had to put myself in a right frame of mind, and I tried to get out of those type of situations.
12: Exactly 2 years after Heather went missing, the family was told that a hiker had found a human skull near Pikes Peak, just 15 miles from their home.
14: The skull was recovered in a pretty remote area of El Paso County off of Rampart Range Road, about over seven miles from town, by a hiker in a pretty steep ravine, about a 400-foot ravine.
12: The skull was that of a young Caucasian female.
15: The news came on, and the reporter was holding the skull and was saying, this body has been found, yada yada, and all the details. This had happened to me so many times since she went missing. It's amazing how many bodies are found.
12: Dental records identified the victim. It was Heather Church.
15: At the beginning, I didn't want to hear it.
16: For like 24 hours, I kept on saying, "Are you sure?" I must have said that 100 times.
12: The autopsy revealed the manner of death was homicide.
14: The medical examiner was able to conclude that Heather died of blunt force trauma to the right rear of the head.
12: In the area where the skull was found, investigators discovered a pair of girls' pajamas. But surprisingly, her mother said they weren't Heather's. With no other clues, it looked like the case might go cold again. But before that could happen, the newly elected sheriff of El Paso County made the Heather Church case his first priority.
17: And one of his main topics that he wanted to
4: work was the Heather Dawn Church case. And he asked me if I would look into it.
13: When Lou said he was going to open the case up, I said, I thought to myself, what good is this going to do? You know, what are you going to find out that these other police officers and detectives didn't know?
12: Detective Lou Smith turned to the only possible clue to the killer's identity. The three fingerprints found on the bedroom window screen at the church's house. At the same time, latent print examiner Tom Carney took a fresh look at these prints, too. He was new to the El Paso County Crime Laboratory. He came from Miami, where he learned something not many others knew. The FBI's fingerprint database did not contain the prints of everyone in the United States who was convicted of a crime.
17: I knew right away that they had not, all these AFIS systems out there had not been searched. To the best of my knowledge, only two AFIS systems had been searched.
4: I just assumed that it was a centralized network. And Tom Carney was the one that really opened our eyes on that.
12: Generally, the FBI stores only the fingerprints of criminals convicted of major crimes, not those convicted of minor crimes like burglary or theft. So Carney needed to identify every database that had fingerprints which were not on file with the FBI.
17: I just contacted every state and try and track down every system in every state, including Canada and even Mexico.
12: Carney identified 92 fingerprint databases in North America that hadn't been searched for the prints from the Heather Church case.
17: I left a note for our photographic lab saying, please make 92 sets of the Heather Dawn Church crime scene latents, and I'm going to mail them out, and that's what I did.
12: 4 weeks later, Tom Carney got a surprise.
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7: Finally, after 2 long years, Colorado law enforcement officials got the break they'd been hoping for. They compared the fingerprints from the Heather Church case with 92 databases not connected to the FBI's APHIS registry. And their efforts were richly rewarded.
8: Actually, it was my wife. We were standing at home, and the phone rang, and it was the department saying that they had just made a match.
7: The fingerprints matched 42-year-old Robert Brown, who'd been arrested in both Louisiana and California and served time in prison for car theft.
9: He had a criminal history in both of those states, nothing for murder, but we knew he was a felon.
7: Brown's fingerprints didn't make it into the FBI's database because his offense was comparatively minor.
8: When Louisiana notified us that they had matched the prints to a subject named Robert Brown, we immediately went into our files and our databases to find out where Robert Brown lived, and we found that he lived just a quarter mile away from Heather Church.
7: Brown worked as a tree farmer and was married with 1 grown son. Colorado officials put Brown under surveillance and arrested him walking out of an art supply store. When questioned, Brown denied any involvement in Heather's murder.
10: Why are your fingerprints out there, Robert?
11: My fingerprints weren't out there.
10: I'm guaranteeing you that I ain't lying to you. Your fingerprints are there.
7: Prosecutors believe Brown's motive was burglary. On the night of the crime, Heather Church was babysitting her brother Sage. Her mother called at 8:30 to check on them. After her mother called, Heather put her brother to bed, turned out the lights, and went to sleep herself. Brown arrived at the church's home sometime after 8:30. The house lights were off, and there was no car in the garage, so he probably thought no one was home. Brown entered the home through a window into one of the empty bedrooms. He most likely wore gloves, but when he had difficulty removing the screen, he took them off and inadvertently left 3 prints behind. Prosecutors believe Heather heard the noise and went to investigate. When Brown saw her, he realized Heather could identify him, so he struck her in the head with a blunt object, killing her instantly. He carried Heather's body out through the front door, which he left unlocked, loaded her into his vehicle, and drove to the mountains, where he dumped her body in a ravine. To avoid the death penalty, Brown pleaded guilty to kidnapping and murder and was sentenced to life in prison with no chance of parole.
12: It's just, I think, just a scary prospect to all of us that people can do these things and at least for a while get away with it.
7: Had it not been for an alert fingerprint examiner, Brown's print might never have been matched.
13: The APHIS systems have to be organized into one central location where all fingerprint files are kept so that you don't have to go through so many different agencies in order to find out the answer sometime.
7: Once in prison, Robert Brown made a shocking revelation. He admitted that Heather Church wasn't his first murder victim. He said he killed another Colorado Springs woman named Rocio Sperry, who'd been reported missing in 1987. He said he put her body in a trash dumpster.
14: The Sperry case was a classic cold case. It was a missing person. Wasn't really investigated as a homicide.
7: Eventually, Brown confessed to 48 murders, including one he committed while serving in the U.S. military in South Korea. Investigators around the country are still trying to corroborate Brown's claims. If true, Brown may be one of the most prolific serial killers in American history. And he might still be free if it weren't for the local fingerprint databases in Louisiana and California and the investigators who knew where to look.
13: You just don't know sometime how just a little clue, just a little fingerprint, and will lead you right directly to the killer.
15: They wouldn't have been able to find Brown without those forensics. That fingerprint was the thing that nailed the nail in the coffin for him. And without that, after over a year, I don't know how anything could have evolved out of that.
7: A brutal murder. Lots of suspects and conflicting evidence. But the forensics were clear on one thing. The killer knew his victim. And that alone gave investigators a head start. For many young women, the allure of the stage, theater, and the arts is difficult to ignore. 19-year-old Heather Stigliano thought she might have what it takes to succeed.
16: She liked to pose and model and be on stage, and she had a beautiful voice.
7: After high school, Heather planned to pursue her dreams, but put them on hold for a year as a favor to her mother.
16: I had just gone through a divorce, and she promised to stay with me for a year until I got my legs. And when that year was up, she made her plans, and she moved.
7: Her destination was Myrtle Beach, South Carolina, where she had some friends.
17: She wanted to be in the entertainment industry. I knew she loved singing. And I think that's one of the reasons why she moved down to the Myrtle Beach area, because this area has a lot of entertainment.
7: Heather rented a small apartment in this house near the beach and took a job as a waitress. But Heather found it difficult to get work as a singer, and she told her mother she was discouraged.
16: She wanted me to come down. She was feeling homesick, and things were not going as well as she wanted to go down there.
7: It would be the last time Susan heard her daughter's voice. A week later, friends found Heather's body in her apartment. She had been beaten, stabbed, and strangled to death with an electrical cord.
18: The crime was one of the most brutal crimes that I've seen. As a prosecutor.
7: Next to Heather's body, investigators found broken pieces of plastic.
19: Small black plastic pieces, particles found some on her body, some scattered around the room and laying next to her body, which we could not identify.
7: There were no signs of forced entry, but the motive appeared to be robbery. Heather's wallet, her 35mm camera, television set, and automobile were missing.
18: We didn't understand at that time how he got in the house or anything else. So, yeah, we were very concerned about it, and we wanted to try to find him or her before another crime could take place.
7: Police issued a be-on-the-lookout call for Heather's car, a 10-year-old Chevrolet Monza with Pennsylvania license plates.
19: We have a system called NCIC, National Crime Information Center. And we can enter stolen vehicles, stolen items, articles, pretty much anything, and it will go out nationwide.
7: At the autopsy, the medical examiner photographed and then measured the wounds on Heather's body. There were 40 wounds in all.
20: I will do diagrams, photographs, and acetate tracings. Lay a sheet of acetate over the body, trace the injuries onto the acetate. Those are then kept as evidence.
7: From the amount of decomposition, Dr. Downs estimated Heather had been dead for about a week.
20: There were several stab wounds that were inflicted to her body after she died. There were some injuries that probably happened during the final few moments.
21: It is obvious that it was at least three different methods of murder there, because she had a wire that was around her neck.
7: The medical examiner also found a bloody shoe impression on Heather's shirt and what looked like knife wounds on her neck. Both were indications the killer tried to subdue her. A rape test kit found no biological evidence of sexual assault.
20: One of the things that you try to do as a forensic pathologist is to try to tell the story as best you can of what happened to an individual. In a case like this, where there is a savage attack on a young girl, you really want to try to answer those questions.
7: In the search for the killer, investigators found a significant clue at the crime scene. The killer put a pillow under Heather's head, but there was no blood on the pillow.
19: It looked to me like it had been placed there, not a part of the scene.
7: And it looked as if the killer knew her.
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1: At the crime scene, investigators found several clues to the identity of Heather Stigliano's killer. The evidence showed the killer tried to clean up her apartment afterwards.
2: There was several places there were blood found, but it was obvious that somebody had tried to wipe up a lot of the blood, a lot of smears and stuff like that.
1: Analysts applied a chemical called Amido Black to the bathroom and kitchen floor.
3: It was determined that this chemical would react to the dried blood left at the crime scene. Evidence such as footwear impressions, those that were partially visible and some that you couldn't see at all.
1: Seconds after it was applied, multiple shoe impressions appeared from a size 11 athletic shoe. It was the same shoe impression found on Heather's shirt.
3: You know it belongs to the bad guy. When you get evidence like that, it's been a good day. So you feel good inside.
1: In a search for suspects, investigators spoke with Heather's friends, co-workers, and acquaintances, and there were quite a few.
4: She was very friendly. She loved to be with her friends. She wanted to be part of anything that had energy.
1: Police discovered that Heather had an ex-boyfriend, Jack Norton, who was a pilot stationed at nearby Pope Air Force Base.
5: Heather was having some problems and wanted to get back up with him. We didn't know if they had gotten back up and, you know, some domestic situation going on, argument, struggle, or something like that might have happened.
1: Investigators asked military officials where Norton was stationed on the week of Heather's murder.
2: Found out that he wasn't around during the time that she would have died.
1: Norton had been in Saudi Arabia that week and was eliminated as a suspect. Next, Heather's family told investigators that she had had a problem with a man at a Halloween party several days before her murder. She claimed that an Air Force captain named Robert Dolan had sexually assaulted her at the party.
6: Well, she had drank a little bit more than she should have. She did tell me that she thought that she had been raped by one of the husbands of one of the guests there in her while she was passed out.
2: Well, I think he had in around 17 years in the Air Force, and I think 3 kids. And that would be a motive. This was going to ruin his career. There was no doubt about it.
1: Captain Dolan's wife, Carol, also became a suspect.
2: We felt that Carol had got the word that Heather was going to the police about this, about being sexually assaulted by her husband. And, of course, that just gave us more, you know, reason to suspect Carol of either committing this homicide or her letting her husband, Robert, know and him committing this homicide or them together.
1: Heather never did report this incident to police. When questioned, Captain Dolan and his wife cooperated fully with the investigation and provided their fingerprints for analysis.
3: I compared the known ink prints to the latent prints taken from the crime scene, and none of the ink standards were identified to the latent prints of the crime scene.
5: We couldn't say he didn't do it, but there was nothing indicating he did do it.
1: Then, investigators identified a fourth suspect. Chris Harkins was Heather's friend who stayed in her apartment when he was in Myrtle Beach on business.
2: After interviewing Chris, it was found that they were just friends, that there was no sexual contact or anything like that between them.
1: And Harkins had an alibi. He was in Lexington, South Carolina, 160 miles away the week of Heather's murder. Then, investigators got an unexpected call from an antique dealer 26 miles away in Pawleys Island, South Carolina. He and his wife read about Heather's murder in the newspaper and had some information they thought might help.
5: They told us of a gentleman who had come down there. He looked like he had been in some type of a scrap or a fight, and he was trying to sell a camera.
1: The camera was the same make and model as the one missing from Heather's apartment.
2: Just real suspicious acting to them the whole time. He even got a little aggravated when they said they didn't want it. He told them he just wanted some money, and he had a look that scared them.
1: He described the man as white, mid-30s, with dark hair. and he had the presence of mind to write down his license plate number on his coffee cup.
5: It was registered to Heather Stigliano, who is our victim.
7: When you wash with Snuggle, your loved ones will feel it.
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27: An antique dealer gave police a detailed description of the man driving Heather Stigliano's car. From that description, a police artist created this composite sketch, which was distributed to news outlets throughout the country. As a result, employees of a local construction company in Myrtle Beach told police that they recognized him.
28: They said, well, we had a subject named James Whipple that worked here, but all of a sudden was just gone, never called in, never give us a notice. He's been gone for about a week now, which was kind of connecting some of the timeline.
27: James Whipple was 38 years old and had a police record in 4 different states.
29: He had several burglaries, grand larcenies, unauthorized use of vehicle, petty larceny, even a DUI or two with resisting arrest.
27: 6 days later, police found Whipple in Melbourne, Florida, driving Heather Stigliano's car.
29: I was on top of the world, and one day we came up with 2 bits of information, a suspect in a car.
27: But what connection, if any, did Whipple have to Heather Stigliano? Investigators learned that Whipple knew Heather's friend, Chris Harkins, because they had worked together in the past.
28: But that was the only connection that Whipple had had with Heather at the time. They had briefly met right then, and you know, he left with Chris. There was no other connection between Heather and Whipple.
27: Inside Heather's car was a virtual treasure trove of evidence.
1: Found a lot more than I expected to find. Went through a methodical process of working from the outside in on the vehicle.
27: Under the front seat, investigators found a bent, serrated knife, a broken clothes iron, a pair of men's athletic shoes, and bloody clothing. They sent the knife to forensic pathologist Dr. Jamie Downs.
3: With the serrated knife, I looked at the separation of the tines of the serrated knife, the little points stuck out, and noted that those were at repeated intervals, very consistent repeated intervals.
27: Dr. Downs then compared the size of the serrations to the knife marks on Heather's skin, and they were the same.
3: A group of abrasions on the side of her neck, no bigger than a half an inch, was matched back to a knife in the possession of the suspect in the case.
27: Dr. Downs also compared the clothes iron found in Whipple's possession to Heather's wounds and concluded the iron had also been used in the crime. Next, Steve Derrick wanted to see if the black plastic pieces from the crime scene came from this iron.
1: So at that point, it became a puzzle. After everything was photographically documented, started gluing the plastic pieces back together.
27: After some trial and error, Derrick discovered the pieces fit perfectly.
1: The pieces from the crime scene and the iron in the car created a link to Whipple being at the crime scene.
27: Investigators also analyzed the athletic shoes found in Whipple's possession. They were size 11, the same size as the shoe impressions found in blood at the crime scene. Steve Derrick used standard red fingerprint powder to dust the right shoe, then made an impression on a transparency. The size and tread pattern were the same. More importantly, the wear patterns known as accidental characteristics were virtually identical.
1: The right shoe that had been taken from Whipple was the shoe to the exclusion of all others.
27: Derrick also concluded this was the shoe which made the bloody impression on Heather's shirt.
1: The outsole design of Whipple's shoes matched this bloody impression on the t-shirt.
27: And tests showed that clothing in the car contained Heather's blood. In his very first interview with police, James Whipple confessed.
4: I did it to see it'll fix for drugs. I did it because of damn crack cocaine. You'll get your damn money, you'll get your drugs one way or the other.
28: He said, I killed her and I deserved the death penalty for doing what I did to this young lady.
0: Tune in's how-to. A brief look at all the special functions and things you might not know we have.
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0: Welcome back to Yeah, That's a Pepper Thing. First up, we've got Harrison wrapping his Dr. Pepper in a tiny quilt so it feels at home. Oh, how tender. That's a Pepper Thing! And over to Becca, who's whispering affirmations to her can.
1: You're sweet. You're unique. You're the best thing I ever poured over ice.
0: She swears it makes it taste better. It's not a science thing, but it's a Pepper Thing! Why do they all do it? All for that sweet, delicious, truly one-of-a-kind taste of Dr. Pepper. It's a Pepper Thing!
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4: James Whipple told police his addiction to crack cocaine had taken over his life and that the need for money to support his habit drove him to murder.
5: The victim's family and friends can't get on with their lives until justice has been served and you can put all this here behind them and try to get on with their lives.
6: His family indicated that he had had some real problems with drugs and that he had an anger, a problem, that he had lost his wife, his marriage, his kids, and everything because of the drugs, and they said that it was something that he could not control at all.
4: Whipple knew Heather Stigliano and knew she worked as a waitress and would have cash in her apartment.
7: He knew that she worked at a restaurant, had good tip money, usually on most nights.
4: Prosecutors believe Whipple went to Heather's apartment for one reason, and one reason only, money. He asked Heather if his friend Chris was there, which was probably a ruse to see if she was alone. Heather said she had his telephone number and allowed him inside. Desperate for money and high on drugs, Whipple attacked.
8: I just want money.
4: He struck her with the clothes iron, which broke the plastic housing, then strangled her to death. Whipple took her money and whatever household items he thought he could sell. He also stole her car. The next day, Whipple said he returned to Heather's apartment to clean up. He wiped his fingerprints and tried to remove as much blood as he could. But forensic tests found the shoe impressions he thought he had cleaned. Before leaving, Whipple placed the pillow under Heather's head, a sign he knew her. He also took

0: Ice Cube's Big 3 is back. The most competitive basketball league on earth is on CBS this Saturday. Big 3 All-Star Dwight Howard and the LA Riot take on Greg Monroe and the Dallas Power. Then Coach Rick Mahorn, Sensation Nasir Khor, and the Detroit Amps look to protect home court against back-to-back MVP Michael Beasley and the defending champs Miami 305. The game played the way you love. 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
1: Yay!
2: 50. Oh, hey, Watson. 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
5: We identified the perpetrator, but documented the extent of his brutality.
6: Forensic science is amazing the evidence that they can find from a piece of hair, a little DNA or what have you. But it doesn't surprise me in the least.
7: That really, to me, is impressive. That's what forensics is answering questions that haven't even been thought of yet.
8: Anytime I can bring a case to a positive conclusion and provide a service to one of my fellow citizens, and I've done my job, I feel good.
9: There were many eyes on Lana Long as she walked out on stage for her nightly routine. She was a popular performer at the Sly Fox Lounge, a club well known for beautiful, exotic dancers. Sometime after the performance, Lana Long had an unexpected encounter. The crime committed that night might have gone unsolved had it not been for a common thread.
10: It's gonna be great.
9: One Sunday afternoon, two boys were playing together on an abandoned highway. As they ran through a field chasing a parachute, they discovered a horrible sight. The nude, decomposed body of a young woman. She was lying face down with her hands bound behind her back. A cord was wrapped three times around her neck like a leash. Under her body lay a white silk scarf tied in a knot.
11: This killer was trying to make a statement. He could have killed this woman with a lot less trauma. But the deepness of this bruise, the prominence of this bruise, indicated that he applied a lot more force than it was necessary to end this woman's life. He was violent.
9: The victim was identified as 20-year-old Lana Long, an exotic dancer who worked at the Sly Fox Lounge in Tampa. Detectives found some faint tire tracks near the body, but little else. Homicide investigators interviewed Lana Long's boyfriend, John Corcoran. Corcoran hadn't reported Long missing, even though they lived together and he hadn't seen her for 3 days.
12: He had an explanation of why he didn't report her missing. It was kind of vague. We were concerned about that.
9: Corcoran admitted that he argued with Long on the day of her disappearance about the number of men who were calling her at home, asking her out on dates. 2 weeks later, a second body was discovered in a deserted location.
12: I can vividly recall getting in the car, driving to the crime scene, saying to myself, please don't let her be bound. Please don't let her be tied up. It felt like a ton of bricks had just fallen upon me. Because here we go from rarely having a victim bound to now two within 2 weeks of each other.
9: The victim was identified as 22-year-old Michelle Sims, a former beauty contestant who had turned to prostitution to support a drug habit. Near the body, police discovered some fresh tire prints in the soft sand. But there was something unusual about the tire impressions. The vehicle had three different tires. Detectives made plaster molds of the tire impressions for analysis, hoping they would provide some clue to the identity of the murderer. Because of the similarities in these two cases, investigators believed that both murders were committed by the same person. This time, however,

0: John Corcoran had an alibi and was no longer considered a suspect. In the forensics lab, when Michelle Sims' clothing was analyzed, they discovered a tiny clue, a mysterious red fiber. It was similar to a red fiber discovered at the Lana Long crime scene on the white silk scarf found under Long's body. On September 18, 1984, the nude body of a third woman was discovered. The victim, 18-year-old Chanel Williams, who had a prior arrest for prostitution.
1: This particular case, it was a black female. Her body had been dumped on the roadside. She was completely nude. She was not bound in any way. There was some clothing found next to her, tied in a knot. She had suffered a gunshot wound to the back of the head. So when you look at this case, it's totally different than the other cases, or is it?
0: The forensics lab found the answer. Tiny red fibers were discovered on Williams' clothing, fibers similar to those found on the other two victims. While detectives launched the full-scale investigation, they hoped that these mysterious red fibers would lead them to their serial killer before he struck again.
2: Welcome back to Yeah, That's a Pepper Thing. First up, we've got Harrison wrapping his Dr. Pepper in a tiny quilt so it feels at home. Oh, how tender. That's a Pepper Thing! And over to Becca, who's whispering affirmations to her can.
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2: She swears it makes it taste better. It's not a science thing, but it's a Pepper Thing! Why do they all do it? All for that sweet, delicious, truly one-of-a-kind taste of Dr. Pepper. It's a Pepper Thing!
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2: Welcome back to Yeah, That's a Pepper Thing. First up, we've got Harrison wrapping his Dr. Pepper in a tiny quilt so it feels at home. Oh, how tender. That's a Pepper Thing! And over to Becca, who's whispering affirmations to her can.
3: You're sweet. You're unique. You're the best thing I ever poured over ice.
2: 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It's not a science thing, but it's a Pepper Thing! 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It's a Pepper Thing!
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2: Welcome back to Yeah, That's a Pepper Thing. First up, we've got Harrison wrapping his Dr. Pepper in a tiny quilt so it feels at home. Oh, how tender. 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And over to Becca, who's whispering affirmations to her can.
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2: 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It's a Pepper Thing!
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0: The Hillsborough County Sheriff's Department wanted to know all they could about the mysterious red fibers found on the three murdered women. Each of the tiny fibers was microscopically analyzed and compared. Under a scanning electron microscope, magnified more than 1,000 times, scientists notice an unusual size and shape to the fibers.
11: Instead of being round or square, the fiber looks more or less triangular, but like a triangle, it's been pinched so that you see the three legs sticking out from the core of the fiber.
0: The fibers from the three women were all triangular or trilobal. The next task was to identify whether the fibers were natural or man-made. Since man-made fibers are made from chemicals, scientists use what is called a melting point apparatus to determine the temperature at which the fiber would break down. The results revealed that the red fibers were nylon. And by microscopically measuring the light reflected through the fibers, scientists determined that all three trilobal nylon fibers were dyed the exact same color and were from the same dye lot. The conclusion: the red nylon trilobal fibers found on the three victims were all from the same source. Nylon trilobal fiber is used mostly in carpet, high durability, inexpensive carpet. Since this fiber masks dirt, it's often used in automobiles and hotels. Next, homicide detectives turn their attention to the tire impressions found near the bodies. Tire tread experts noticed that there were three different tires on the vehicle. The impression of the front tire was an extremely common model made by the Goodyear Tire Company. The right rear tire was manufactured by the Goodyear company as well. It was a low-priced model called the Viva. But there was something unusual about the tread. It was a white wall tire and was on the rim with the white wall side facing inward. The left rear tire could not immediately be identified since it was not among the thousands of known tire treads in the FBI's computer database. So investigators sent the tire impression to the Goodyear Tire Company in Akron, Ohio, to see if they could help identify it. Goodyear's tire expert recognized that it was a specialty tire and a very expensive one, not sold in retail stores. It was a model called the Vogue, made by the Vogue Tire and Rubber Company, and was used exclusively on Cadillacs. The tire impression showed that it, too, was a white wall tire, which was placed on the vehicle with the white wall side facing inward. If the detectives could find the vehicle with this unusual combination of tire treads, they would have the vehicle which left the tire tracks at two of the murder scenes. They also suspected that this vehicle would have red nylon trilobal carpet. Gary Terry decided not to release this important information to the press.
1: Serial killers watch the news, read the newspaper just like anybody else. We were aware of the experience up in Atlanta, Georgia with the Wayne Williams case. I had personally talked with the investigators up there. He changed his pattern after he saw it described in the newspaper. He began reading about trace evidence. So he began dumping the bodies in the rivers to wash the bodies and destroy latent or trace evidence.
0: Deputies believed that the killer was cruising for victims along Nebraska Avenue, where prostitutes usually congregate. Female police decoys walked the strip dressed as prostitutes in an attempt to lure the killer. The number of patrol cars in the area also was increased. Author Anna Flowers described the search for the killer in her book, Bound to Die.
12: I've talked to a lot of officers who say, I have to think like the killer in order to catch him. I worry, what would it take for me to become the killer? Interesting thought.
0: Despite police efforts, a fourth nude body was discovered in a deserted area. The victim, 28-year-old Karen Dinn's friend, who had turned to prostitution to support a drug habit. Deputies knew that the serial murderer had struck again when they found red nylon tri-lobal fibers in Din's friend's clothing. Despite leaving behind the fiber and tire track evidence, the killer was smart. But his next target, a 17-year-old girl, outsmarted him.
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1: A.M. After working the night shift at this donut shop in Tampa, Florida, 17-year-old Lisa McVeigh rode her bicycle home along a dark, deserted street. Suddenly, a man jumped from behind a parked van, knocked Lisa off her bicycle, grabbed her by the hair, and forced her into his car.
2: God, help me. I was thinking I was going to be killed. Oh my God, just help me.
1: He drove McVeigh to an apartment. Over the next 24 hours, she was repeatedly raped and sodomized, blindfolded, petrified, and convinced she would die. Lisa McVeigh made an important decision.
2: I had the life of God in me. I had the willingness to live, to survive. That's it, the survival part. When you're in something like that, you would be surprised yourself what you're capable of.
1: While still blindfolded, McVeigh was permitted to use the bathroom. She left her fingerprints everywhere she could, under the toilet seat, around the sink, on the hairdryer.
2: If I had died, if I was killed, I want them, as far as the police or whoever found me, to know that I was there and I tried.
3: Lisa was a very sharp young lady. I personally feel what saved her life was her actions, and those actions were to say yes, sir, and no, sir, to every demand that the suspect made of her.
1: At 3 in the morning, after 24 hours of captivity, Lisa, still blindfolded, was forced back into the car at gunpoint.
4: She was very street smart. Although she had been blindfolded, she could see under the blindfold enough to give police very important data.
2: I was trying to get a good clue, idea of what area I was in. I wanted to know where I was coming from. And I remember leaning back in the chair, I could see under the blindfold that I saw two hotels side by side each other, practically. And then the 275 goes in between them. It was a Howard Johnson and a Quality Inn.
1: Lisa noticed the word Magnum on the dashboard, saw that the seats were white and that the car had red carpet. Her abductor stopped the car for a few minutes, and Lisa heard a familiar sound. A 24-hour bank teller machine.
2: I heard the sounds of the keys, of the buttons on the machine.
1: A short drive later, he stopped the car, opened the door, put Lisa on the street along with her clothes, warned her not to remove the blindfold for another 5 minutes, and drove away.
2: Freedom. Wow, I'm alive, I'm here, what do I do now? I looked both ways, and I fell to my knees and I started crying.
1: Lisa McVeigh was taken to the hospital and her clothing sent to the forensic lab for analysis. But before it could be analyzed, detectives were called to another homicide. Another nude body found near a highway overpass.
3: And you could tell it was him. There were actually no ligatures on the body, but you could see ligature marks where he had removed the ligatures.
1: When the forensic lab analyzed the clothing from Kim Swan and Lisa McVeigh, they discovered a shocking piece of information. Kim Swan's clothing contained the same red nylon trilobal fibers as the other victims, and the same red fibers were found on Lisa McVeigh's clothing.
3: It was disbelief. We couldn't believe that we have, for some reason, the killer has not killed. He's let a victim survive.
1: Lisa McVeigh's courage and determination made her the first known survivor of the serial killer. Could she provide enough information to find him?
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0: real comeback deserves a real boost.
1: When police realized that Lisa McVeigh's rapist was the serial killer, the clues she provided took on a new importance. She saw the word Magnum on the dashboard of his car. Only one car had the word Magnum on the dashboard, the 1978 Dodge Magnum. A computer search of Dodge Magnum owners in the area revealed a list of 486 names. McVeigh also told investigators that her abductor used a 24-hour bank teller machine shortly before she was released. When the records of all bank machine transactions for November 4th were compared with the list of Dodge Magnum owners, only one name was on both lists. Robert Long. Robert Bobby Joe Long was a 31-year-old part-time X-ray technician. Separated from his wife, he was the father of two children. Since Lisa McVeigh was blindfolded during most of her captivity, she could not positively identify him from photographs. So Bobby Joe Long was immediately placed under 24-hour surveillance. Long was followed to this movie theater, and when he went inside, deputies inspected the tires on his car. On the right rear side was a Goodyear Viva. On the left rear side, the expensive specialty tire, the Vogue. Both tires were inverted, with the white wall side facing inwards. They were the same tires and in the same position as the tire impressions found at two of the murder sites. When Long walked out of the movie theater, deputies immediately arrested him and confiscated his car for further analysis. The tire treads matched the plaster impressions taken from two of the crime scenes. Long's blood type matched a semen stain found on one of the victims. But it was the carpet inside the Dodge Magnum that linked Long to all of these crimes. The red nylon tri-lobal carpet fibers inside Long's Dodge Magnum matched the fibers found on the murdered women. And they also matched the red fibers on Lisa McVeigh's clothing.
2: How was he getting so much fiber evidence on the clothing of the victims? Well, he was stripping his victims down in the car, and he was throwing the clothes in the floorboard of his vehicle. And the victim was kicking the clothing, kicking. It was picking up the fiber evidence out of the floorboard of his vehicle.
1: When told of this evidence against him, Bobby Joe Long confessed to the rape and abduction of Lisa McVeigh, as well as the murders. He also confessed to two additional murders the police knew nothing about, and led them to the bodies. In all, he confessed to 10 murders.
3: It's sad what happened to him, and that I could do something like that to somebody. All the victims, all of them, you know, and you're talking about a lot of them, a lot. A lot of lives just gone right down the tubes because of me. You know, in one way or another. And it's not a good feeling. It's not a pleasant feeling. I'm not proud of anything I've done. And the worst thing is I don't understand why. I don't understand why.
4: Yes, it was bad. Yes, it was very traumatic to my life. But it's made me who I am today. The challenges in my life, the weaknesses that I had then, has made me a stronger, better person today. And that's how I'm able to survive.
2: I'm a firm believer that this is not all the homicides Bobby Joe Long did. You don't start killing the way Bobby Joe Long started killing. Have we found all the victims? No. Are we going to find all the victims? I doubt it. Not unless someday he decides to give us the rest of the information and the rest of the story.

0: Derek Severs and his wife Eileen, who are in their 60s,
1: half away from the home of Derek and Eileen Severs, who disappeared about 3 weeks ago.
2: Resume their search for Derek and Eileen Severs, who vanished without trace from their home in Hambledon.
3: Despite a detailed search for a missing couple by police and hundreds of volunteers, it was the information found in some dirt which led police to their whereabouts. Derek and Eileen Severs were a wealthy retired couple who lived a life of English leisure in Hambledon, a small village about a two-hour drive from London. The village sits on a narrow peninsula that juts out into Rutland Water, one of Europe's largest man-made lakes. The woods and the lake make it a popular vacation destination, and the Severs had been living here for the past 20 years in a home known locally as the Bungalow. Derek Severs had been retired for the past few years and was well known and well liked among neighbors of the small village. Doug Clements lived next door to the Severs.
4: I'd never met a better man than Derek Severs. He liked a bit of horse racing and he loved a pint of beer.
3: Derek's wife Eileen was equally well known, not only as a volunteer for many local charities, but also as a kind and generous friend and neighbor.
5: Mrs. Severs was one of those people who spent all her time visiting people, doing things for charity. She was always seen, everybody liked her.
3: Saturday afternoon, November 13, 1993, was the last time friends saw Derek Severs. He was having lunch and a few pints of ale here at the Finch's Arms pub. Friends said Derek left the pub around 3:30 that afternoon, got into his car, and was headed straight home. Eileen Severs was last seen on that same afternoon. She left this church after attending a charity bazaar she helped organize. Eileen told friends she, too, was headed home. 5 days later, after the Severs both missed some previously scheduled appointments, friends called the police.
5: This is the sort of place where, if you're missing for a couple of hours, people want to know why.
3: Police immediately drove out to the Severs' home. The missing couple's 37-year-old son, Roger, answered the door.
6: Derek and Eileen Severs?
7: Mum and I are on holiday in London.
6: Would you mind if I had a look around there?
3: Police took a quick look around the house.
6: Thank you.
8: There's no sign of a break-in. There's no sign of anything wrong inside the house.
9: By which you mean there's no sign of a struggle or anything?
8: No, nothing at all.
3: But friends weren't convinced that everything was all right. The Severs had never gone away without first cancelling their scheduled appointments.
5: They weren't the sort of couple who would disappear without telling friends. They would always say, well, look, we're popping out, look after our house, because that's the sort of village that it was.
4: He used to leave me in charge. He'd say, look after the garden.
3: And neighbours said it was unusual for Derek and Eileen Severs to ask their son Roger to house sit. Roger was a disappointment to his parents. He was unemployed and had the reputation of being a con man, once telling a girlfriend that he was a gynecologist. When police heard these stories, they decided to take a closer look around the Severs' home.
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1: Six days after friends last saw Derek and Eileen Severs, the police decided to make a second visit to the Severs' home, this time in daylight. The officers noticed that the backyard had recently been excavated, and there were signs of a fire in the garden.
2: And looking through the windows, we could see this kitchen carpet was missing, but it didn't add up. So we decided that we'd use the police powers to go into the bungalow to have a further search.
1: Roger Severs told police that his parents left for London from the Peterborough train station. Police went to the train station with a photograph of the Severs. They asked the employees and regular passengers if they had seen the couple.
3: Mr. Severs was this very big man who walked very badly with the aid of a stick. And we thought that if anybody had seen them, they would remember them.
1: But no one at the train station recalled seeing the Severs. And police found no evidence they even made it to London. Already, local newspapers ran headlines about the Severs' mysterious disappearance. The police suspected foul play and decided to conduct a forensic search for blood inside the Severs' home. Detectives noticed some suspicious dark stains on the side of the bathtub and performed a Castle-Meyer test. A damp cotton swab is used to wipe the stain. And then some phenolphthalein and hydrogen peroxide are added. The sample of the stain found on the bathtub turned a bright pink. A positive, presumptive test for the presence of blood.
2: The fact we'd found blood didn't necessarily prove conclusively that it had come from a violent action. They could have, one of them could have cut themselves in the bathroom. Anything could have happened.
1: Police also noticed a blood smear on the back seat of Derek Severs' automobile, and the Castle-Meyer test confirmed that stains on the garage door were indeed blood spatter. Police noticed something else that was suspicious. They found a large number of green fibers in the hallway inside the house, in the trunk of Mr. Severs' automobile, and on a pair of trousers believed to be Roger's. The fibers were an important clue because they did not match any items inside the house. This was an indication that the source of the fibers had recently been removed.
3: The actual item itself was missing, so that if it as were the two Severs, Mr. and Mrs. Severs, so logic tells you that it's gone with the two, it's part of the crime scene.
1: The police were convinced that the Severs had been the victims of foul play and suspected that Roger Severs knew more about his parents' whereabouts than he was telling them.
4: Arthritis causes pain in your joints.
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4: Investigators believed that Roger Severs was involved with his parents' disappearance, but they had no proof that a crime had been committed and had no hard evidence suggesting where their bodies might be. The search for the Severs began in their own backyard, since it appeared that the gardens had recently been excavated and there had also been some kind of fire.
5: You'd need a very, very big fire to dispose of bodies, and there's no way they could have been disposed of on there.
4: The police didn't find any human remains, but they did find small bits of carpet and clothing in the ashes.
6: It was like looking for a needle in a haystack, because all around there is rural. There's a huge expanse of water, lots of forests, trees, woods, open fields. How on earth do you find a body there?
4: Just when all of these searches turned up no clues, police finally got a break. They learned of a strange event which occurred before the Severs were even reported missing. A police officer on patrol recalled seeing a man in an isolated area called the Exton Avenue Woods.
7: Is there something wrong, sir?
4: The man matched Roger Severs' description.
7: I just needed to relieve myself, and then I decided to gather some leaf mold in the garden.
4: The officer said the man acted suspiciously.
5: Well, any gardener, any horticulturist will tell you, you don't want leaf mold the end of, in November. It's not the time of the year you're going to collect it, and certainly not at 6:30 at night. So we assumed something had occurred up in the Exton Avenue Woods there, so off we went to have a look.
4: When they returned to the area a few days later, they found a bloody towel near the spot where the man was seen collecting leaves. But the police could find no evidence that the bodies were buried there.
8: We did a fingertip search of the entire area, and we never ever recovered any further evidence from that scene.
4: The towel matched those in the Severs' house. But without blood samples from Mr. and Mrs. Severs, it was difficult to know to whom the blood belonged.
5: It was challenging rather than frustrating. We wanted to find the bodies for two reasons. One, evidential, obviously. And secondly, of course, I think it's only right and proper if there's been a murder, we want the bodies for the relatives and everyone else.
4: Late one night, Inspector Palmer studied the photographs of the Severs' automobile. As he flipped through the photographs, something unusual caught his eye. Something suspicious about the dirt and mud on Mr. Severs' car. The color of the mud just didn't look right.
5: This staining was a lot lighter in color than you would expect from a vehicle on road usage. Generally speaking, a vehicle on road usage, it's a very dark, black, dark grey, dirty colour. This was a lot lighter colour.
4: Was it possible that an analysis of the dried mud on the car might give police some idea of where the car had been? To find out, detectives called in Dr. Tony Brown, a geologist at the University of Exeter. Dr. Brown began his examination by collecting the soil, dirt, grass, and debris from the wheel wells of Derek Severs' automobile. Under a microscope, Dr. Brown analyzed the samples and discovered tiny bits of vegetation mixed in with the mud, including minute pieces of moss, leaves, and grass. There was even a small piece of fishing line.
9: It told us that it was a mixed deciduous woodland, probably oak-dominated, but with also several other species. It was clearly quite shady. The moss could only come from a little shaded woodland. And there was also a fair amount of grass. And at first that might seem to contradict the woodland, but that's likely to occur either at the edge of a clearing in a woodland or towards the edge of a woodland. And of course the fishing line suggested it was somewhere that fishermen parked.
4: And Dr. Brown discovered another microscopic clue. More than 20 different types of pollen were mixed in with the mud from the wheel well. To identify the pollen, Dr. Brown needed to isolate the microscopic pollen granules from the soil. First, by using a series of filters, and then by adding hydrofluoric acid, a chemical so powerful it can dissolve glass. The acid dissolves away all remaining materials, leaving just the pollen. Dr. Brown was able to identify most of the pollen in the sample. Oak, elm, and pollen from hawthorns were easy to identify just by sight. However, he noticed one type of pollen he had never seen before.
9: I knew that I didn't know what it was. And then after that, of course, we run through the normal process of identifying an unknown pollen type.
4: There are millions of different species of pollen. Dr. Brown looked closely at the number and placement of the tiny slits and compared them to the thousands of photographs of pollen samples in his library. Dr. Brown found a match. The pollen was from an unusual specimen, from a tree not terribly common in England. It was pollen from a horse chestnut tree, a tree native to Asia.
9: In my whole career of looking at samples from the East Midlands, I'd never actually seen horse chestnut pollen from a sample.
4: And there was something else unusual about the pollen from the horse chestnut tree. It's a heavy pollen, and because of its weight, it's too heavy to travel far through the air. It tends to float straight down to the ground, very close to the tree itself. Since Dr. Brown found horse chestnut pollen in all four of the rover's wheel arches, he was convinced that the car had recently been parked near a horse chestnut tree.
10: On July 4th, some real fireworks.
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4: Police asked Dr. Brown to identify possible locations that had horse chestnut trees, as well as other vegetation matching the samples found in the Severs wheel wells. Dr. Brown identified 5 possible locations to search. The first woodland searched was this one, the closest to the Severs home, but an entire day of looking here turned up nothing. Next, they searched the second area Dr. Brown identified, a larger woodland near the lake. Specially trained search teams worked their way down this hill. When an officer poked a stick into one of the mounds, he found it to be unexpectedly soft. He cleared away some leaves and loose soil to reveal a patch of human skin. Police slowly uncovered the bodies of Eileen and Derek Severs. Ironically, they were found lying on a bed of horse chestnuts. Just a few feet away stood a horse chestnut tree.
16: They were lying side by side, and both of them were wrapped in green blankets.
4: Fibers in the green blanket matched the green fibers found in the Severs hallway and on the trousers that belonged to Roger Severs. The top layer of leaves and soil was similar to the soil found at the Exton Avenue woods, where Roger Severs had been seen by police. Another layer of soil matched the soil in the Severs' backyard. There was even a layer of roof tiles to stabilize the grave. The tiles matched the roof tiles on the Severs' home.
8: Roger was then tied into every step of the progression from the murder to the burial.
4: All of the evidence pointed to the Severs' only son, Roger, who had a history of personal and financial difficulties.
5: He was basically penniless, certainly hard up. And we believe that he had turned up at the bungalow and maybe for the first time, we don't know, had been refused help by his parents.
17: What would he mean too much?
4: On Saturday afternoon, November 13th, while his father was at the pub, Roger argued with his mother in the kitchen. He followed her to the bathroom and attacked, striking her 8 times to the head, causing the blood spatter found on the bathtub. Roger then wrapped his mother's body in a green blanket, dragged her body to the kitchen, leaving a trail of green fibers found in the hallway and on Roger's trousers. Derek Severs arrived home shortly afterwards, and when he did, Roger was waiting.
18: He struck his father 10 times in the head, causing the blood spatter onto the garage door. Roger placed his father's body into the back seat of the car, where police later noticed the blood smear, and he put his mother's body in the trunk, where green blanket fibers were later discovered. Roger drove his father's car to a deserted location in the woods, parked under a horse chestnut tree in an area used by fishermen, and then dragged the bodies into the woods.

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2: That was all I wanted. I got a lot more. A lot more. And hopefully that's going to help a lot of people, investigators in the future.
3: Well, I think that the police now are certainly far more aware of the value of what otherwise might just be described as mud.
4: All right, breaking this morning, the mass firings have begun. The new acting director of national intelligence slashing jobs at the agency, making large-scale layoffs while the president's permanent pick for the job is in limbo.
5: New details this morning about one of the ransom notes sent to the family of Nancy Guthrie claiming that she died.
6: And a sheriff's office answers the question I know you've asked. What happens when you attach a high-powered magnet to a drone? Well, it's bad news for the suspect. I'm Kate Baldwin with John Berman and Sarah Seidner. This is CNN News Central.
4: This morning, mass firings are underway in the intelligence agency created to prevent another 9/11. CNN has learned that this man, Bill Pulte, the president's acting director of national intelligence, is ordering the job cuts. This is just his first full week on the job. And he's not the president's permanent pick for the position. CNN first reported that Pulte showed up early last week and asked for a list of every employee in the office of the DNI, which oversees 18 intelligence agencies. The president installed Pulte, who was in the Oval Office Monday, despite his lack of any intel or national security experience. He's a housing official known for making mortgage fraud allegations against the president's political enemies. And now, top Democrats raising the alarm over his sweeping intel cut. CNN's Kevin Liptak is live this morning at the White House. What do you know about the firings, how many there are, and any reaction from the White House?
7: Right. The scale of the firings at this point is still unknown, although we are getting a better picture of where within the DNI some of these terminations are happening. We understand that the National Counterterrorism Center and the National Counterintelligence and Security Center are among the offices that will be hardest hit, which I think is going to cause a measure of concern given not only the geopolitical situation with Iran, but also these large events that are set to take place over the next couple of weeks, including the World Cup, the America 250 celebrations. And so clearly, Bill Pulte coming into this job, knowing exactly what President Trump wants him to do in this position, despite these concerns that you hear from certainly Democrats, but also some Republicans, that this is an ally with no national security experience who has used his current job to go after the president's perceived enemies. Now, it was clear that he has been very eager to get started. As you mentioned, he showed up on the job even before his position began, asked for lists of employees. That actually caught the incumbent DNI, Tulsi Gabbard, off guard. All of this, I think, in service of what President Trump hopes he will do in this position. He had made that explicitly clear. Listen to what President Trump said just a few days ago.
8: Bill Pulte is very good. He's very talented. Done a great job at Fannie Mae, Freddie Mac. I wouldn't mind. I've heard that's way too high for way too long. Yeah, I wouldn't mind. If he cut, I wouldn't mind that.
7: No. Trump is not the only person who thinks DNI should be smaller. There are even some Democrats who think it's become inefficient in the decade since it was created after 9/11. Tulsi Gabbard had already cut about 40% of the office. The concern is who is doing the cutting and how he's going about it. And just yesterday, two Democrats, the top Democrats on the House and Senate Intelligence Committee, wrote to Pulte with their concerns. They said, given your lack of experience within the intelligence community, it is difficult to imagine that in such a short amount of time you have already developed fully informed views as how to shrink ODNI without incurring risks to national security. They go on to say making significant structural changes to ODNI to include a reduction in force is not an appropriate course of action for anyone in an act

0: acting capacity, let alone without consultation with Congress, and you should refrain from doing so. Clearly, Pulte not heeding that advice. Now, Trump has said that he does not want Pulte to serve in this job permanently, but just last week he pulled back his own nominee for the permanent position, which essentially ensures that Pulte will be in this job for at least some amount of time, allowing him to carry out the president's objectives. Sarah.
1: Kevin Liptak, thank you for your reporting on this. Appreciate it. John?
2: All right, with us now, Punchbowl senior congressional reporter Andrew Desiderio. Andrew, good to see you this morning. On Bill Pulte, you write this morning about a meeting that President Trump is going to have tomorrow with Senate Republicans. Senate Republicans who've had some issues with the president lately. One of those issues, frankly, was Bill Pulte. They were leadership was trying to work out a deal where he wouldn't serve at all as acting DNI. Now he is. How do you think these mass firings and everything that he's trying to do very quickly will go over?
3: Well, as Kevin mentioned, this idea of shrinking or downsizing OD&I has long been a bipartisan sort of goal over the years. The Senate Intelligence Committee has debated it very extensively behind closed doors. However, there hasn't been a bipartisan agreement to actually get that done and get that enacted into law. Now, what Republicans or Republican leaders at least want from the president is for him to stop blocking his permanent nominee, Jay Clayton, of course, from appearing for his confirmation hearing, which you'll recall last week, the president abruptly in the middle of the night caught every Senate Republican leader off guard, blindsided them by ordering Jay Clayton not to appear for his own confirmation hearing. And as a result, FISA Section 702, that warrantless surveillance authority, is still in limbo, has been dark since the night of June 12th. And frankly, if this stalemate continues past this week, it looks like 702 will be dark well into July.
2: Which is something I know that Senate leaders do not want. Perhaps it will come up tomorrow in those meetings that you write so extensively about this morning. Also this morning in Punchbowl, you talk about primary day here in America. I think some of the most closely watched races, Democratic primaries, here in New York City, which you write about for congressional districts. And there are some embattled congressional incumbents. Dan Goldman, a Democrat. Adriano Espaia, a long-serving Democrat. They face challengers from the left. What are you watching for this morning? And what are you hearing from Democratic leaders about maybe their concerns over what could happen today?
3: Well, they're absolutely concerned, right? Hakeem Jeffries, of course, from the same state. He could be the next House Speaker, and his job is to protect his incumbents. And in this case, you have both Dan Goldman, as you mentioned, and Adriano Espaillat being challenged by progressives from the left. And both of them are endorsed by, of course, New York City Mayor Zohran Mamdani. This will be a major test of Mayor Mamdani's political power, not just within the state of New York and New York City specifically, but more broadly, because these are obviously federal races.
2: Watching those very, very closely. Thank you so much, Andrew Desiderio. Say hi to your dad for us. Always appreciate you being with us.
3: Thank you.
2: Kate?
4: Let's get to some breaking news. We are monitoring market futures right now. Take a look at this and keep a close eye throughout the morning. Markets reacting to a global tech sell-off that is accelerating today. And brand new details on a deadly ambush that killed a veteran police officer and a civilian. Sources now say it looks like a targeted attack on law enforcement. And beware of bees. The warning to one community after a truck crash set free 2 million bees.
5: That is treachery somewhere.
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1: Today's another day to watch the weather. Millions across the Rockies and Central Plains are facing a real threat of severe thunderstorms. Let's get to CNN meteorologist Allison Chinchar, who's been tracking all of this for us. Allison, what are you watching for and where?
2: We've got a couple different systems that we're kind of keeping an eye on, and they're both entirely in different portions of the country. So you've got what's left kind of wrapping up here across portions of the eastern half of the country, but also a newer system that's going to be starting to spread a little bit farther into areas of the central U.S. Now, in the last 24 hours, we've had a pretty significant amount of severe storm reports, over 260 of them in just the last 24 hours. But again, you notice kind of this area of the mid-Atlantic, northeast, down to the southeast, and then that secondary region that kind of includes portions of the Rockies and the High Plains. That's really where the big focus is going to be today in terms of severe storms. And you can see that here. You've got a level 3 out of 5, and that does include areas around Cheyenne and then the greater Denver metro area. Here you can also see it extends down into portions of Oklahoma City and even the northern suburbs of Dallas. The main threats here are going to be damaging winds, the potential for some large hail, and even some isolated tornadoes. But we also still have additional storms that are going to be impacting areas of the mid-Atlantic. And you can see this very elongated system right down through here, bringing storms not only to the northeast and the mid-Atlantic, but stretching down through much of the southeast and the Gulf Coast region. You've still got some showers right now across the Cape, starting to wrap up things here across the Boston area. But then you've got more showers starting to slide in through areas of Virginia and into North Carolina, down to the south. This is where we've actually had some active warnings earlier this morning. Right now, we don't have any, but that could change in the coming hours, especially as the sun comes out, starts to heat things back up. So you've got a lot of lightning here, though, right around that Ark-La-Tex region and moving through Shreveport. Now, back farther out to the west, this is where we do have some active warnings. You can see pretty much up and down areas of South Dakota, down through portions of Kansas, Nebraska. This is where we're looking at some of these areas and that strong line of thunderstorms that will continue through the afternoon hours. Same thing across areas of the mid-Atlantic. Here you can still see 2 o'clock this afternoon, some pretty intense storms. D.C., Baltimore stretching down through the Raleigh area and then out to the west. Again, you've also got some of those stronger thunderstorms. Now, the most intense thunderstorms out to the west are really going to be late this evening and through the overnight hours. You're talking 10, 11 o'clock in the evening, all the way through about 4 to 6 a.m. So it's going to be pretty late. Make sure you have that way to get those emergency alerts on your phones if you do end up getting some of those warnings overnight. Also looking at the potential for flooding, since we could be adding an extra 2 to 4 inches of rain.
1: All right. Keeping track of it for us. Thank you so much, Allison. We'll be checking in with her throughout the morning. Sarah?
3: All right, we've got some new details coming up about that deadly Tesla crash where the owner of the car says it was on autopilot when it launched into a 76-year-old's home, killing her. What we are learning this morning. And a fire now burning for 6 days. Crews say frozen food is making it harder to get it under control. We'll explain ahead.
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0: deadly ambush that killed a civilian and veteran police officer in Montreal. A witness saw it all unfold.
1: Why is he walking? What is wrong with him? Guys, what the f***? He's just shooting the cops. Holy s***.
0: Investigators say they are reviewing a 100-page document that appears to have been written by the suspected gunman. He has not yet been identified. Authorities say the writings reportedly contain incel ideology, a misogynistic online movement linked to several acts of violence in recent years. Police believe the shooting was a targeted attack on law enforcement. Montreal police say the officer who was killed is a 34-year-old veteran officer who had been with the department since 2021. The other victim has been identified as a, quote, beloved member of Montreal's Jewish community. Police say a second officer remains hospitalized in critical condition. This morning, a Tesla official is pushing back against claims made by a driver who reportedly told investigators his car was on autopilot when he crashed into a Texas home, killing a 76-year-old grandmother. The driver told investigators an advanced driver assistance system was engaged at the time of the crash. But in a social media post, the director of Tesla's autopilot software said the driver manually overrode the system by pressing the accelerator. The National Highway Traffic Safety Administration tells CNN they are investigating. Security video from a neighboring home appears to show the car speeding down the street moments before a loud crash was heard. Police say the driver showed no signs of intoxication. Sarah?
2: All right, now to California. What is stopping firefighters from putting out an enormous fire in a 500,000-square-foot warehouse that's been burning for 6 days? Turns out, frozen food. Crews say it's been hard to get it under control because there are 50-foot-high metal racks filled with 85 million pounds of frozen food inside. They are, they say, making progress now. The company that operates the warehouse says the fire started last Wednesday while contractors were testing rooftop solar panels. The LA Fire Department says they've used excavators to remove walls and access the seat of the fire, as they put it. They say smoke will continue, though, to be a problem for several days. All right, quarantine now over for the last six American passengers from that cruise ship hit by the deadly hantavirus outbreak. They spent the past 42 days at the University of Nebraska Medical Center. None of them became infected. The outbreak happened on a cruise ship that began sailing from Argentina in April. Three people died, you'll remember that, and 13 other people from the ship got sick. Kate?
3: Also new this morning, a federal investigation has now found that the columns at the towers in Surfside, Florida, were failing for weeks before that condo tower collapsed. That tragedy, that happened 5 years ago now, and 98 people, you'll remember, were killed. The building came down when the pool deck gave way, fell into the underground parking garage. Federal investigators say decades of corrosion and modifications added extra weight to that pool deck, leaving it compromised. A final federal report is still to come. Also ahead, still to come for us, federal aviation officials are turning now to AI for help with air traffic control, what they believe it will help prevent and the risks now associated with this move. And there's also new details from one of the ransom notes in the disappearance of Nancy Guthrie. We'll be right back.
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0: New this morning, Secretary of State Marco Rubio on his way right now to the Middle East to discuss the U.S.-Iran agreement with key American allies in the region, like the United Arab Emirates, the UAE, Kuwait, and Bahrain. Iran has repeatedly attacked those nations since the war started. Now, the U.S. is hoping these Gulf countries will play a major role in implementing elements of the agreement and ensuring that ships can get through the Strait of Hormuz. Now, Rubio's trip comes as new data shows that traffic through the strait has started to pick up, albeit slowly. CNN's Vanessa Yurkevich joining us now. What are you learning, Vanessa?
1: Well, arguably no one is watching what is happening more closely than the shipping companies in the Strait of Hormuz. Is it open? Is it closed? Right. It does change day to day. But shipping companies are looking for windows of safe passage. And here's what we've seen over the last 5 days. You've actually seen a pickup in the number of ships moving in and out of the Strait of Hormuz. Just on Thursday, 26 ships. Friday, 23. On Saturday, 38 ships. That is the highest number since the war began. A little bit of a dip on Sunday, 16, and just yesterday, 26. Want to put this into perspective, though. Yeah. Normally, what we see every single day is 110-plus ships transiting every single day, upwards of 150 on some days. The average we've been seeing the last few months since the war began has been 5, 6, maybe 10 ships. So this is a notable pickup. However, there are still 500 or more ships stuck in the Strait of Hormuz. This is because shipping companies have to make very strategic calculations of when exactly they want to make the move. And it's all about safety. Right. Safety for the ships themselves, the cargo, and the people on board. According to the International Maritime Organization, since the war began, there's been 46 strikes on ships and 14 deaths on board. So it is still very dangerous. So what they're looking for is a little bit of a chicken and the egg, watching others cross through safely first, and then shipping companies assessing whether or not it's safe for them to do so themselves. Insurance guarantees. We know that insurers have dropped coverage on insuring these shipping companies because in the contract it says during a war, we don't have to insure you. And then finally, we know that a lot of companies have been interested in U.S. Navy protection and escorts through the strait. That has kind of been off and on, some shipping companies taking advantage of it, but we don't know that that's a permanent option. So this is what shipping companies are looking for. What does this mean for oil? Well, we know that about 1 billion barrels of oil have been offline, sort of taken out of the mix since the war began because 20% of the world's oil transits through the Strait of Hormuz. But what we are seeing a little bit with oil investors is they're seeing glimmers of hope. And that's why you're seeing U.S. oil and international oil trading below $80 a barrel. If you remember just a month or so ago, you were looking at 90, upwards of 100. Yeah. What does that mean for consumers? Some good news on gas prices as well. Gas prices actually falling below $4 for the first time since the war began. Obviously, much higher than before the war. But I think the message here is that there is some hope. Shipping companies seeing some openings, oil prices coming down a little bit, and then, of course, for the consumer, gas prices trailing, falling a little bit. However, I will say this could all change, right? This is not an absolute. It could change overnight. It could change in the next couple of days. But we're starting to see a little bit of easing from the shipping companies themselves and also from investors who believe that maybe, just maybe right now, we're heading in the right direction.
0: Yeah, there is a lot of things that can happen in the interim. But when you look at what's happening, it used to be more than 110 ships a day now, but it's trickling up to 38 a day, slowly, slowly.
1: Small, but notable.
0: You're seeing something important happen there. Thank you so much.
1: Thank you.
0: It's good to see you. John?
2: All right, with us now is Congressman Pete Sessions, a Republican from Texas. Good morning to you, Congressman. The Department of the Treasury has waived sanctions on Iranian oil, allowing them to sell it on the open market for U.S. dollars for the first time in a long time. How do you think that makes the U.S. safer?
3: Well, let me say this, John. The entire world understands that the president is trying to negotiate a peaceful opportunity between warring nations, nations that have not gotten on along for 47 years, and nations that attack each other. And this is a step in a direction that the president's simply asking for people to listen, pay attention, and see if it stands a chance. You know, there's an old song, give peace a chance. Well, I want to ask a lot of very detailed questions, as do my colleagues. And those questions will come. They will come. Congress, the House of Representatives is back in this week. We will see key figures, including J.D. Vance, who will be here on the House side to answer questions. The president's going to meet with the Senate during the week. These are things that we want to know. Is this a peace? Is this a sanction deal? How are we going to hold people accountable? And perhaps more importantly, what are the Iranians going to look like when this is done with? Are they going to become a more powerful, prosperous nation, or a more powerful military opposition to the United States and its neighbors? These are the questions we want answered.
2: First, Congressman, I didn't peg you as a John Lennon fan. Secondly, do you trust the Iranians with this money that they are making as of today with the sale of their oil for U.S. dollars?
3: Well, John, I think you and I both know that the bottom line is that a large amount of money is going to have to be a lot of trusted and verification that takes place. When they get money that they have not had because we sanctioned it, it will be a gold rush for the Iranians. We want them, and this is part of, once again, what we've got to find out. What is the agreement? What is going to take place when they get this money? We've already seen that they hardened their military position. They hardened mountains. They hardened hiding things. Can they be trusted to do this? These are things we're going to have to listen to J.D. Vance and the president. And every American will have a chance to make up their own mind and decision. But between now and then, I'm asking people to keep an open mind. Let's see what we can do. And that's what they're doing right now, the administration, Marco Rubio, with the neighbors who have bitter past also and who have been attacked and had people killed. These are key questions that for America to accept this, we're going to have direct, straightforward answers.
2: Congressman, you're up on Capitol Hill. I don't know if you've had time to go down to the reflecting pool, but President Trump claims that he personally saw a 300-foot gash cut into the bottom of the reflecting pool and says there is evidence but will not release or has not released the evidence. Do you believe there's evidence of a 300-foot cut at the bottom of the reflecting pool?
3: You know, I don't know. I would say that the president evidently has got it. I assume law enforcement has that. I assume this is against the law, and I assume somebody will follow up from the Park Service. The Park Police, I assume, have some responsibility in this. So I would ask the Park Police what they have and go that direction. The U.S. Attorney, who is in Washington, D.C., Judge Pereira would have the knowledge. So if the president won't tell you, I'm sure others will.
2: Well, we'll see. We'll see. He's made that claim. The evidence has not yet been released. What we do know is that the pool
3: is still... Yeah, but you accused me of being a John Lennon fan this morning, too. And, I'm not going to say that's right or wrong, but...
2: I have evidence, though.
3: Things can be verified. Oh, okay, well, and I think you're right.
2: You quoted Give Peace a Chance on national television, so therefore you have some knowledge of Lennon and McCartney. So let's just leave it at that.
3: Congressman, I could hum the tune, too.
2: I have one more question for you, Mr. John Lennon fan, if you'll bear with me for a second. Tucker Carlson, formerly of Fox News, now a conservative commentator, says he is leaving the Republican Party, or more accurately, will not support Republicans in the upcoming midterm elections. Listen.
4: I would not support the Republican Party. There's no chance I would support the Republican Party. I'm not going to support the Democratic Party. I don't know what I'm going to do. But at this point, you know, how could I or any American voter support a political party that's not loyal to the United States, that puts the interests of a foreign country above those of its own citizens? Like, it's not possible to vote for people like that. So, no, I'm out. And if I'm out, then I think a lot of other people are out.
2: Tucker also says he will not support Republicans. It seems to be largely over issues surrounding Israel. My question to you is, do you regret or welcome this move from Tucker Carlson?
3: Well, my party, to be the party of the majority, wants people to view us in a more positive way against our opponents. And those opponents have entirely different views and ideas. So I think that what Tucker didn't say, and I have not talked to him, are you going to vote? Because when you have to place your vote, it somewhat changes your mind on who you're then going to vote for, and you can reassess that. But no, I don't want to redo anything with Tucker. What I want to say is he's entitled to his opinion. It's been a stormy romance, no doubt about that. But there are people who find time to express opinions. When it comes down to the battle, it will be a battle for which direction we go. The American people know one party is headed one way and the other party is headed another way. And I'm proud to be a Republican.
2: Congressman Pete Sessions, as John Lennon once said, I don't believe in Beatles. I do believe in you. Thank you for being with us this morning. Appreciate your time this morning, sir.
3: You bet, John. Thank you.
5: Your strength in staying with a theme is always admirable. JP, thank you so much. Let's turn to this right now. It has been nearly 5 months since Nancy Guthrie went missing. And now there are new details being revealed about one of the notes sent to media outlets about her disappearance. Multiple law enforcement sources now tell CNN that the note claimed that Nancy Guthrie died shortly after being kidnapped, and also that her kidnappers had not intended to kill her. At the time, the family responded in putting out this emotional video that you can't forget seeing, because you can see the pain on Savannah Guthrie and her siblings' faces. At the time, Savannah says that they were once again pleading for the return of their mother in this emotional video. The note was one of two that the family and investigators believe are legitimate communications from the kidnappers. Savannah then later said this, I want to play for you, about the notes when she was in conversation with Hoda Kotb.
6: There are a lot of different notes, I think, that came. And I think most of them, it's my understanding, are not real. Mm-hmm. And I didn't see them. But I believe the two notes that we received, that we responded to, I tend to believe those are real.
5: Joining us right now, CNN senior national security analyst Juliet Kayyem. Juliet, thanks so much for getting up. What do you, just from with your background, what do you make of this new detail that the kidnappers, they believe this note is legitimate, and the detail being that the kidnappers say that Nancy Guthrie died shortly after they abducted her, but that they did not intend to kill her?
7: Right. This is a tragedy upon tragedy. It appears that early on in this investigation, when the outside world was thinking that this was a search and rescue to rescue Nancy Guthrie, that it was, in fact, a recovery effort that both the Guthrie family and law enforcement had every reason to believe, for reasons that we may not know, that those two notes were valid, and that the criminals were trying to, in real time, create a defense that they didn't mean for her. It doesn't matter, but that they didn't mean for her to die. And it puts into light, I think, some of the criticisms that the law enforcement were getting. We don't know everything that was happening in the room, but that what they were really doing is trying to put the pieces together not for the rescue anymore, but for the recovery of course, the remains of Nancy Guthrie, so the family could have closure. And that still has not happened. I have to say, it makes me think that these criminals not only was this not random, but to be able to hide for that long, having left an electronic trail, notes, potentially physical evidence, suggests that they're either very lucky or better than we suspect.
5: Also, as part of this, we do know that CNN and a local news station had agreed to a request from law enforcement and the Guthrie family to hold off in reporting the contents of both notes. So in order to allow for any future communication with the kidnappers to be authenticated, it's not unusual for an arrangement of this kind. It's typically in instances you would think with risks of national security or with very sensitive investigations. Clearly, they believe that is this. The fact that this detail is now being revealed, does it tell you something about where they are with this investigation now 5 months on?
7: Yes. I mean, it would suggest, and just based on my experience, it would suggest that they are ready to essentially crowdsource this piece of it. And that might mean either that they're close and that they just need someone to come forward. Hopefully that they will release, you know, other details about the letters, or it could mean that they need more help. And I very much appreciate the sort of crowdsourcing that they're heading to now, because someone always knows. Someone's always, you know, has a feeling that a family member did something, was missing for a couple days or whatever else. And so they're back to asking the public for help. This is important, not just for Nancy Guthrie. This case suggesting that the family members of famous people are subject to kidnapping and ransom is much larger than Nancy Guthrie. They need to settle this case and make sure that the culprits are put behind bars for a very, very long time. This is bigger than just this one case. This is about the vulnerabilities of family members of known people.
5: Yeah, everywhere. And just seeing these pictures of Savannah and Nancy together 5 months later, just, it still gives you chills and makes you sick to your stomach. Yeah. Juliet, thank you so much. Appreciate it. It's good to see you. Sarah?
0: All right. Thank you so much, Kate. New this morning, two more men have been charged in the alleged plot to attack the UFC event at the White House earlier this month. And we're learning more about the scope of what they're accused of plotting. According to a new criminal complaint, one of the suspects, William Lee Faulkner, wrote in a group chat about how he could rig drones with explosives and what explosives they should use for maximum damage. In early June, another suspect warned they had a week to get these drones, adding, quote, "It's been an effing bloodbath," and broadcast live. Faulkner responded, "They had 5 drones so far." He went on to say, "The more drones, the better." Joining me now, CNN legal analyst and criminal defense attorney Joey Jackson. First to you, when you look at this complaint, what are these new charges? What are prosecutors trying to prove here?
8: Yeah, so Sarah, good morning to you. So what's happening is prosecutors are gathering all types of evidence against anyone and everyone who could have potentially been involved. Really interesting how this developed, right? You have this 19-year-old who quits his job. He then goes and he's buying all this firearms and other equipment. His mother panics, gets the FBI, and they, of course, infiltrate the signal chat. Why is that relevant to your question? Because that allowed the FBI and Secret Service to determine what was the scope of this. And so when you ask about the other two, I wouldn't be surprised if there's two more and then two more. Still early to tell, but the signal chat apparently had 23 people in it. And here was the essence of these charges and the essence, I think, of the charges we'll see. It's about conspiracy. What does that mean? It means when two or more people enter into an agreement to engage in criminality. And there were really three parts to this plan. The first part was about these drones, to fly them in a specific location over this UFC event. That would then cause the crowd to scatter in the other direction. There would be one other means of getting out of there, and that's where the sniper attack would occur. And then the third part, where they would literally, they're alleged to have been, you know, picking off people as they were leaving, high-level targets, and then they would storm the actual White House itself. And so the charges are predicated around this conspiracy to engage in this illegality, the possession of these weapons, the fact that they were getting these drones. Fortunately, didn't come close to being carried out, but that's what the charges are. And I think if there are future charges, they'll be predicated around that as well.
0: What is the line between, you know, talking to one another and chatting and getting charged? Because obviously this didn't happen.
8: Yes. So there's two things that you're going to hear repeatedly. When you talk about conspiracy, it talks about what overt actions you've taken. What does that mean? An overt action, did I purchase equipment, right? Did I do other things that would have been deemed in furtherance of this conspiracy? When you hear about attempts and attempted murder and that type of thing that is being charged also, did you take a substantial enough step? So it's still developing. We'll see. And again, finally, these are only criminal complaints. There'll be an indictment before a grand jury. I presume more evidence will come out, but that's the critical question, Sarah, and that's what steps you take and how overt were they? Did you get to carry out this plot? How close did you get to carry it out? Fortunately, not close at all.
0: That's right. Joey Jackson, it is a pleasure. Thank you for coming
8: Thanks,
0: in this
8: Sarah,
0: morning. Appreciate
8: always.
0: You. John?
2: All right, the dramatic combination of a drone, a powerful magnet, and a police chase. You cannot outrun the long magnetic pull of the law. And then a judge ordered the president's name off the Kennedy Center, but for days, a tarp has covered it, blocking the evidence from view. Now CNN has obtained brand new images that it seems the administration does not want you to see.
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2: A big day, another big day ahead on the pitch. England, Portugal, Colombia, all in action in the World Cup, a day after Argentina's Messi made history. Let's get over to CNN's Amanda Davis for more on this. Tell us what is happening.
3: Good morning. Please don't let me or make me talk about England just yet. The bar has been set very high, and we shouldn't underestimate what we are seeing play out here. We are witnessing history, and boy, are we lucky. Leo Messi has now officially scored more goals than anyone else in men's World Cup history, having scored that hat trick as he became the first man to play at six World Cups in Argentina's opening game against Austria on Monday. The 38-year-old, 39 tomorrow, put his side ahead midway through the first half and overtook Germany's Miroslav Klose as all-time men's World Cup goal scorer. That was his 17th. And there was more to come. He found goal number 18 before full time to give his side a 2-0 win and a guaranteed spot in the last 32 with a game to spare. But hot on his heels, France captain Kylian Mbappe. He scored two for the second straight game as France eased past Iraq in a weather-delayed game in Philadelphia. It means the Real Madrid star is now on 16 goals in just his third World Cup finals. And like Messi and Argentina, you suspect there will be more to come. It was a win that guarantees the 2018 World Champions, 2022 runners-up, a place in the next round as well. But anything they can do, Erling Haaland can do as well. The Norwegian machine is only at his first World Cup because his country have failed to qualify in recent years. But he made it four goals in his opening two games with another double as Norway beat Senegal. He's now scored an incredible 12 straight games for his country with at least two goals in each of the past six. Today's What a Shot is brought to you by HBO Max. And what a shot it is as Norway's players celebrated that win and their place in the knockout stage with the now iconic row led by Martin Odegaard on the drum and mirrored by an epic sea of fans in the stand. Just another of those incredible fan images we've been seeing at the tournament, Sarah.
2: I love it.
3: In fact.
2: Kate, Sarah,
3: John, all of you.
2: All of us. We're all one. We truly are of one mind. So you are absolutely, you can toss it back to just get it to us. Amanda, thank you so much. It's really shocking because this is also how we start off the show every morning, guys. You should see the pre-show.
4: We all
2: sit and row and it's really, really a team building exercise, if you will. It's great to see you, Amanda. Thank you so much.
4: We're of one malfunctioning mind. Yes.
2: Together it gets to function. Sometimes.
4: Barely.
2: Maybe not today.
4: Not today. All right. On our radar for you this morning, SWAT officers in Sacramento are using a drone to snatch a knife from a suspect. You can see the drone moving in on the suspect, and then he's a felon, a parolee who was on the run. There's a suspect holding on to the knife. So how did they get the knife? Well, they used a powerful magnet attached to the drone, which snapped up the knife. See it there? Booyah. Pulling it right out of the suspect's hands. Officials say the creative use of the drone allowed them to avoid a potentially deadly situation. All right. Quite the buzz happening in Texas. Up to 2 million bees escaped after a truck carrying their hives overturned in a ditch. Professional and backyard beekeepers stepped in and they helped gather and capture the swarm. John?
5: What's the buzz? Tell me what's
4: the buzz,
5: as they say. All right. New this morning, the FAA has unveiled new artificial intelligence technology aimed at reducing flight delays and cancellations. CNN aviation correspondent Pete Muntean is here. So is AI going to make it all better for us, Pete?
6: We'll see, John. You know, it's fitting that we're talking about this now because all of New York's airports and all of the D.C. area airports were in ground stops yesterday for thunderstorms. More than 8,000 flight delays nationwide yesterday, about 800 cancellations, and the FAA's warning of a repeat today. Making this announcement likely one of the first major uses of AI to help better route flights even more timely. Here's how it works. The FAA says this pair of AI systems will work by strategically coordinating schedules and trajectories before aircraft depart. That's a quote. Translation, alleviate flight delays before they begin. It's a pretty tall order, which is why the FAA just awarded this contract after a three-way competition that included Palantir, notably lost this contest. Even though it already has major AI contracts with the Trump administration, Boston-based Airspace Intelligence is now in charge of rolling out this technology. The goal is to have this in the FAA's command center in Warrenton, Virginia this fall, then roll this out nationwide by the end of 2028. $875 million. That's how much the Trump administration is spending on this, all part of this multi-billion-dollar overhaul of air traffic control infrastructure that's being pushed by Transportation Secretary Sean Duffy. I want you to listen now to his response when I asked him about whether AI will replace air traffic controllers.
7: We'll use AI tools, but AI doesn't make decisions. AI can give prompts to a controller. And then the controller decides whether they want to use that prompt or not. We are never going to outsource the national airspace to AI tools.
6: This is a complex problem, John. Air traffic control routing is kind of like playing chess in 4D. And the FAA says this will not only take in weather and air traffic data, but also data from the airlines.

0: Ice Cube's Big 3 is back. The most competitive basketball league on earth is on CBS this Saturday. Big 3 All-Star Dwight Howard and the LA Riot take on Greg Monroe and the Dallas Power. Then Coach Rick Mahorn, Sensation Nasir Khor, and the Detroit Amps look to protect home court against back-to-back MVP Michael Beasley and the defending champs Miami 305. The game played the way you love. 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
3: She was kidnapped. I'm Sarah Seidman with John Berman and Kate Baldwin. This is CNN News Central.
4: It is Election Day in America once again, my friends. Primaries in 4 states. One's getting quite a bit of attention this morning, or happening in New York, where you'll be able to get a first look at the, as part of it, of the political power and weight of the new New York City mayor, Zohran Mamdani. Mamdani has been rolling out a number of endorsements, like he's supporting Brad Lander, over incumbent Democratic Congressman Dan Goldman in New York's 10th congressional district. That endorsement is putting a spotlight once more on what appears to be the growing rift within the Democratic Party over support for Israel. Lander, echoing Mamdani's vocal opposition to Israel and candidates who have received campaign donations from the Israel-linked lobbying group, AIPAC.
5: I want to be very clear. We're talking about a status quo where children are being killed on a daily basis. And when I am speaking about AIPAC, I'm speaking about an organization that has been supportive of the status quo, that has fought any attempt to actually deliver safety to people, not just in Palestine, but frankly, through much of the region. And it is a status quo for immorality. It is one that I will not accept. And I think that it is important that when we ask ourselves how such death and destruction is happening overseas, we also name those who allow it to take place.
4: So Congressman Dan Goldman, who is Jewish, has not taken money funding directly from AIPAC, but he is facing real fallout, it appears, already for any support of Israel. Just this weekend, a coffee shop in New York created a firestorm after he and his young daughter just visited the cafe. The owner then posting on social media a caustic and harsh attack against him, saying that he is banned from returning and saying they don't want his money because they believe it came from AIPAC. Goldman talked about it last night on CNN.
6: It's a reflection, I think, of a sad state of affairs that without knowing me, we could have had such a nice interaction. Two people, obviously from different backgrounds, different faiths, but that's what America is. And that's what New York City is. That is what I believe in. The idea of accusing someone who you don't know of, you know, supporting a genocide, I mean, it's crazy. It's crazy. Now, I may disagree as to whether or not there's a genocide, but come on, we're better than this.
4: So now that is now all wrapped up in the lead up to today. Many viewing the results of today's primaries as sending a big message in part about the direction of the Democratic Party heading into the November midterms. John?
7: Let's talk about that bigger picture now. With us is CNN Washington Bureau Chief and Political Director David Chalian. Chief Director, good to see you as always. Kind of help
8: good
7: us
8: morning,
7: understand
8: John.
7: Tomorrow's news today. By tomorrow morning, or when they've counted the votes fully in New York City, which they do more quickly now than they may have a few years ago. But when
8: they
7: they're
8: do.
7: All counted,
8: yes, exactly.
7: What will we have learned, do you think?
8: Well, I do think we'll learn something about Mayor Mamdani's political prowess in New York City. I mean, I do think, you know, there are a bunch of competitive primaries. He's backed a trio of candidates in 3 districts. Notably, he hasn't endorsed publicly in his own district where he lives now in Gracie Mansion in Manhattan. But and he is definitely leaning into endorsing sort of the democratic socialist aligned left rising wing in the

0: in the Democratic Party against more establishment. I can't even call some of them moderate. They are also liberals by any definition, but the more establishment pick. And so how Democratic primary voters, and that's the advantage we have, John, on an election like this. It is a primary, a Democratic primary in a very blue place. So it gives us a window into the cross currents inside the Democratic Party today. These are not going to be competitive races determining control of the House come November, but they do give us a window into the Democratic Party today.
1: And how much does what happens here matter beyond New York City? Of course, New York City residents tell you that everything happens here is paramount everywhere on earth and beyond. But politically speaking, this type of situation is, you know, fairly unique. I mean, New York City is a fairly unique place demographically.
0: It is unique, John, but I do think some of the conversations that Kate just walked through that's happening in that Dan Goldman race over Israel and support for Israel, I think we're going to see that conversation mm-hmm. on the presidential level in the 27 and 28 Democratic presidential primary. So I don't say, oh, this is just New York. I mean, Mamdani's election, I don't think you can just say, oh, this is just New York. I think that you have to look at there is a potency and power in this wing of the party right now. Now, it will be play out differently in different kinds of political geographic areas, but nonetheless, this is where sort of the, if you're wanting to tap into where the, in the bloodstream of the Democratic Party, this is informative, and I think it will play out nationally as well.
1: Okay, so who are the higher level actors here watching this most closely? You mentioned Zoran Mamdani, who, by the way, can never be president, at least based on the Constitution now. So he's capped on how far he can rise politically. But talk to me about Chuck Schumer. Talk to me maybe about Donald Trump, but also about some Democratic presidential prospects, how they might interpret this.
0: Yeah, and I'll add one more. Hakeem Jeffries, who's poised to perhaps become the next Speaker of the House, who comes from New York City. He, you know, there's our reporting from Isaac Rovier and others have indicated, you know, Jeffries has his eye on these races as well as he's trying to look at what his caucus might be like should he win the speakership. But you are right. There are other players here. Chuck Schumer, as you know, he's not up this cycle, John, but he's up in 2028. And whether or not he retires or sees a path forward, and whether or not somebody like Alexandria Ocasio-Cortez challenges him in a primary situation for that Senate seat or decides to run for president, Chuck Schumer is going to be watching really closely the dynamics that play out in this race to understand where he fits in to the New York Democratic firmament. And I just want to go outside the city for a second, too, John. There are races like in Mike Lawler's district upstate. You know, that is a district that will have a primary today, and which Democrat emerges could have real impact in a very competitive battleground state that will help determine control of the House in the fall. So it's not all New York City tonight, but I do think that's where most of our attention is going to be focused.
1: And just very quickly, it's not all Democrats when it comes to the issues surrounding Israel either, is it? I mean, Tucker Carlson, a very, very public critic of Israel, said this just over the last 24 hours about his support of the Republican Party. Listen.
2: I would not support the Republican Party. There's no chance I would support the Republican Party. I'm not going to support the Democratic Party. I don't know what I'm going to do. But at this point, you know, how could I or any American voter support a political party that's not loyal to the United States, that puts the interests of a foreign country above those of its own citizens? Like, it's not possible to vote for people like that. So, no, I'm out. And if I'm out, then I think a lot of other people are out.
1: But that foreign country he is talking about is Israel. Make no mistake about it. Go ahead, David.
0: Yeah, John, this may not be terribly surprising to us who have watched sort of Tucker Carlson's evolution here, but just think about if you and I were having this conversation, I don't know, a few years ago, that Tucker Carlson just totally disowns any association with the Republican Party. He's been a front man for the Republican Party for 35 years, I think he said, and this is a dramatic development. So you are right. We are seeing this notion of Israel as a litmus test in both parties, and whether or not members of the parties are seen as too supportive, and that invites and sort of an insurgency and support from a wing in the party that is dedicated to opposition to Israel, that is creating a real divide within each of these parties. I think we see in the polling this is a bigger, more pronounced problem right now on the Democratic side than it is on the Republican side, but it is there too, no doubt.
1: All right, check this space tomorrow. David Challian, great to see you, as always. Thanks so much.
0: You too, John. Thanks.
1: Sarah?
3: All right. Thank you, gentlemen. Brand new exclusive CNN reporting this morning. A U.S. fighter pilot shot down in Iran, sharing details that have raised alarms about Iran's drone capabilities. And Europe baking under a deadly heat wave. France is now bracing for its hottest day ever. Plus, a group of Americans now released from quarantine after sailing on that cruise ship hit by the deadly hantavirus. We will take you to all the stories and more ahead.
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0: Welcome back to Yeah, That's a Pepper Thing. 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
0: Welcome back to Yeah, That's a Pepper Thing. First up, we've got Harrison wrapping his Dr. Pepper in a tiny quilt so it feels at home. Oh, how tender. That's a Pepper Thing! And over to Becca, who's whispering affirmations to her can.
1: You're sweet. You're unique. You're the best thing I ever poured over ice.
0: She swears it makes it taste better. It's not a science thing, but it's a Pepper Thing! Why do they all do it? All for that sweet, delicious, truly one-of-a-kind taste of Dr. Pepper. It's a Pepper Thing!
8: All right, just moments ago, President Trump responded to critics over the memorandum of understanding that he signed with Iran. He says the money that the U.S. Treasury will release for Iran is going into escrow, will be used to buy food and medical supplies exclusively from the United States. It should be noted the money he's talking about here is different than the money from oil that Iran, as of now, can already sell sanction-free for U.S. dollars. Many see that as a huge windfall that Iran can get right now. Also this morning, CNN has exclusive new reporting on one of the most dramatic incidents of the war, the downing of a U.S. fighter jet over Iran. Sources say the pilot, who was rescued by special forces, described seeing something before ejecting, a swarm of Iranian drones moving as one in a formation that resembled a jellyfish. Now, if that is accurate, this would represent a major advance in Iran's drone capabilities. With us, CNN political and global affairs commentator Sabrina Singh and CNN military analyst, retired Colonel Cedric Layton. Cedric, I'm going to go to you, the Air Force guy here. A swarm of Iranian drones. Why is that a big deal, if true?
9: Yeah, if true, John, this is a really big deal because what it represents is the possibility, at least, of a larger drone serving as a command and control node for smaller drones. Now, the larger drone would probably be controlled by the ground, but then it would serve as a relay station for the drones that are basically junior to it, the smaller ones that are all around it. And what that does is it's basically a force multiplier. It allows the Iranians to potentially engage multiple targets. And if it's going after a fighter jet, it could basically swarm that fighter jet and overwhelm its defenses. So that is the basic idea behind it.
8: The other thing, Sabrina, if true, is it shows the Iranians still have advanced drone technology and capability, that it has not been destroyed in this war. Just like now we've learned that their missile capabilities have not been destroyed. They still have enriched uranium, which was not completely destroyed. So what does that tell us about what was accomplished up until that point in the war?
10: Well, what it tells us is that the U.S. military, while it was effective in degrading the Iranian Navy and Air Force, Iran still maintains and retains quite incredible capabilities. I mean, this new reporting, and as Cedric laid out, if this is true, is very complex and something that if Iran is able to execute on the battlefield is really going to change how modern wars are already being fought. I mean, we're seeing that how drones are impacting the battlefield, both in Iran and, of course, in Ukraine. And so the fact that Iran is able to not only retain these drone capabilities, the United States has expended an incredible amount of military might. And just tomorrow, Pete Hegseth is going to go on the Hill and ask for $80 billion more to fund this war and to backfill our stock. So I think if this story and the reporting holds true, Iran is really going to change the modern battlefield and also how the U.S. purchases its own arms and thinks about future wars.
8: I mentioned when I was leading into you guys, the president was writing about Iranian money that's being freed up. He's also writing about the nuclear weapons inspections that Vice President Vance announced yesterday morning. Then the Iranians started talking about it in a very, very different way. A spokesperson for the foreign ministry said that weapons inspectors have not been invited back to the sites that were bombed, the destroyed nuclear sites, the major ones that are believed to hold the enriched uranium. But moments ago, the president wrote, Iran has fully and completely agreed to highest level nuclear inspections long into the future. Infinity, 3 exclamation points, he writes, Cedric. What's the discrepancy here? If Iran is saying they haven't been invited back to certain sites, and the president's saying the most sensitive for infinity, is there any wiggle room between the two?
9: It's hard to discern that wiggle room at this point, John, but basically what you're talking about is the Iranians are saying that those sites that were impacted by the bombing campaigns, both in the presumably in the 12-day war, as well as in this latest version of the conflict, that really means that the Iranians want to keep those under wraps because they probably don't want to show the extent of the damage that has been caused by U.S. and Israeli aircraft. Now, when you go back in time, previous inspection regimes, there were sites that were undeclared that the Iranians had, and the IAEA, the International Atomic Energy Agency, they tried to get into those sites, and they were successful in getting reports for 3 of them. But what that tells me is that there are probably multiple sites out there, some of which we don't know about. And in that particular case, what you're seeing is the Iranians trying to find ways to hide what they've got and potentially keep the capability of developing a nuclear weapon, regardless of what kind of agreement they make with the United States or other parties.
8: Yeah, Sabrina, what do you read in to what appears to be a discrepancy in language, whether it's a discrepancy in facts on the ground, I guess, remains to be seen.
10: Well, this is certainly mixed messaging coming from this administration and the Iranians, but I think both Trump and the Iranians are messaging to their audiences. This administration wants to take a victory lap after the high-level talks that J.D. Vance left, and they want to say that we have IAEA inspectors going back on the ground. But this isn't something that's groundbreaking. You'll remember that the Obama-Iran deal, we had IAEA inspectors going in and checking on these sites in Iran, and Iran is party to the Non-Proliferation Treaty as well that mandates that these inspections happen. So it's really just getting back to the norm right now. Again, I think, John, what you said earlier about Iran being able to sell its oil right now, That is a real break from U.S. policy and something that is enriching them right now, both economically and could help them also rebuild their military as well.
8: And what's most notable is that in the president's long post on Truth Social, that's not what he talked about. He was talking about a different pot of money and different things, not what the Department of Treasury absolutely did sign yesterday into action. Sabrina Singh, Colonel Cedric Clayton, great to see both of you. Thank you very much. Kate?
11: We're following breaking news right now. Just in the last few minutes, Savannah Guthrie is responding to the new details and the new reporting about one of the ransom notes about her mother's disappearance, indicating that her mother died shortly after being abducted. We're going to bring you Savannah's new comments in just a minute. Plus, days after the controversial pick took the position and Bill Pulte took charge as director of national intelligence, a source now tells CNN large-scale job cuts are now underway at the office of the director of national intelligence. How lawmakers are reacting to this today, we'll bring you that.
12: 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When your teeth are...
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2: Battle on the Beach, Monday night at 9 on HGTV.
3: Yeah, just this morning, Savannah Guthrie is now speaking out, just now after the reporting has revealed new details about the ransom notes that her family received after her mother, Nancy Guthrie's, disappearance. Law enforcement sources tell CNN that one of the notes said that Nancy Guthrie had died shortly after being abducted. Savannah this morning says she was not going to comment on the reporting, which NBC also had, but she did say this.
4: I can't pretend I'm not here. And so since I am, I wanted to just take the opportunity to ask people to really to beg people to come forward. Somebody knows something. And this is a new story today that is on your radar, but this is the life that my sister lives, that I live, that my brother lives, that our extended families live, that our children live every day. And we are in agony. And we cannot be at peace.
3: Oh, my God. My heart. Oh, all of our hearts continue to break for them. CNN's Ed Lavandera has been following this investigation from the very beginning, now 5 months ago. Ed, what are you hearing?
5: Continues to be an excruciating story for the Guthrie family, as they still hope and they clearly believe that there are a number of people out there who know exactly what happened to Nancy Guthrie and where she might be. But this is significant in the sense that, we are nearly 5 months into Nancy Guthrie's disappearance. And at this point, even the Guthrie family has said they understand that the likelihood of her coming home alive is very minimal. So they are in the process of trying to accept that fact. But we do have confirmation from several law enforcement sources that do say that in the flurry of ransom letters that were sent to the family in the days after Nancy Guthrie went missing, that there were a number of letters that law enforcement investigators deemed to be credible. One of those was demanding millions of dollars very early on, and then a second note from what investigators believed to be the same person said that that Nancy Guthrie had died shortly after being kidnapped, that it was not something that they meant to happen, but it happened. So clearly, very early on, the family was getting indication that this was not going to end well. And if you remember, one of the first videos that the family released was in direct response to those ransom letters, where Nancy Savannah Guthrie said, "We got your letter. We understand." Clearly a direct reference to the information, the horrible information that was included in that second letter. CNN and a Tucson station were aware of the contents of the letter at the time. We were asked by law enforcement authorities not to reveal those exact details because they were trying to be able to ensure confirmation and confirmation of whoever might be sending those letters. So that is the kind of information that investigators were hoping to hold back so that they could continue being able to confirm the identity of whoever was sending these letters, because there were so many letters that were simply just trying to take advantage of the situation. But the Guthries, remember, there is still a reward out there. And Savannah Guthrie continued this morning saying, desperately hoping that someone will come forward.
3: Absolutely. Ed, thank you for your hard work in trying to report this out with big heart and big care throughout. Thank you so much, Ed. We'll continue to follow these developments. Sarah?
6: All right. That's our Ed. Our parts of Houston covered in black smoke as crews keep fighting this massive warehouse fire that has been burning now for hours. Plus, New cameras installed in the Lincoln Memorial reflecting pool as the president insists that vandals are causing the problems plaguing the recent renovation, while not giving any evidence. Those stories and more.
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0: Hey, it's your ceiling vent, so I'm dripping. 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
2: Mass firings are underway at the heart of the U.S. intelligence community. Sources tell CNN that Trump's acting director of national intelligence, Bill Pulte, a housing official with no intel experience, is ordering job cuts in his first full week on the job. CNN learned that Pulte showed up early last week and demanded a list of every employee at the office, which oversees 18 intelligence agencies. Now, top Democrats warn he's putting national security at risk. Joining me now is CNN senior law enforcement analyst and former deputy director of the FBI, Andrew McCabe. What is happening if Pulte is going about firing a large number of people? What does that mean for the safety of this nation?
3: Well, Sarah, let's remember why the Directorate of National Intelligence was created. This is a post 9/11 reform. It was created to directly address a key failure that contributed to the 9/11 disaster, which was the inability of intelligence agencies, much like my former one, the FBI and the CIA, to coordinate and share information effectively on very important investigations. So Congress creates the DNI to ameliorate that, and it ends up growing into the bureaucracy that we know it to be today. Like every government bureaucracy, could it be slightly smaller? Could it be more efficient? Could it be more effective? Absolutely. Those are all good reforms directed at any government entity. But this one is very particular. Before going in and making massive cuts, the leader of the Directorate of National Intelligence should know, first of all, what the threats are. What are the over-the-horizon strategic threats that we face? And then balance those threats against the current staff. Figure out, who do you have? What are they doing? What's the most important work? Where do we need to go in the future? And then make cuts to lower priority initiatives. It does not seem that that process is being followed in any way here, as we now have the new acting director, not the full director, the acting director making allegedly massive cuts even on his second day there.
2: I do want to ask you about how this is being seen, because this is the same person that the president sort of used as an attack dog in the housing job that he's in to go after some of President Trump's perceived enemies. Do you think that the people that he's cutting after getting this list have something to do with, you know, displeasing the president? Is that how it at least seems?
3: Well, we don't know, because they haven't made any disclosures about who is being cut or what sort of functions are being trimmed back. But certainly with Mr. Pulte's history of using the data that he had access to as the kind of federal housing czar to go after the president's political enemies, that raises that prospect that you mentioned very clearly. Is it possible that these cuts in staff are really directed at people who the president perceives or the White House perceives as being disloyal? On a broader level, it raises the very basic question of, how does Bill Pulte know who to fire? This is a guy with no intelligence experience, never been in the military, never been in law enforcement, never been associated with any of the 18 agencies that he now oversees. This is a guy who came in on his first day last Friday and had to ask what sort of clearance might he be given. So clearly doesn't have any appreciation for the significance and the sensitivity of the information that he's going to be exposed to. How would someone with that lack of background know which programs and people to cut? So if it's not being done for a political purpose, which it might be, the other prospect is just sheer incompetence.
2: There are Democrats and Republicans alike very concerned about what they are seeing here, especially since he is the acting director right now with no intelligence experience, as you mentioned. Andrew McCabe, I know we'll all be watching this, as will Congress. Thank you so much. I do appreciate it. Kate?
4: And let's ask that question of Congress right now. Democratic Senator Dick Durbin of Illinois is joining us, the top Democrat on the Senate Judiciary Committee. I wanted to get your reaction to this reporting on mass firings underway as directed by the acting director of national intelligence, Bill Pulte, Senator.
5: Pulte has no business supervising our intelligence agencies. 18 agencies that are trying to keep America safe every minute of every day. And for this man with no security clearance, no intelligence background, to walk in with a shopping list of people to fire is not very encouraging.
4: Are you aware that of who's getting fired, how many are getting fired? Have you gotten any word on this?
5: No, it's a mystery. Obviously, someone had compiled a list, I think, frankly, for political purposes, and Pulte was supposed to execute the plan. Remember, the president resurrected his nomination in the middle of the night when he's flying back from Europe. The president was determined to put Mr. Pulte in this position because he follows orders.
4: Yeah, as acting, at least. We've also heard, when you're talking about intelligence, and we've heard a lot of Republicans say that allowing the surveillance tool, Section 702, as we've talked about it for so long, of FISA, allowing it to lapse is a threat to national security and will be on Democrats' heads, essentially, if an attack occurs. Let me play this from a couple of Republicans.
6: We don't have 702 of the Foreign Intelligence Surveillance Act. That makes up 60% of the president's daily intelligence briefing, which means basically now our intelligence that the president, the commander-in-chief, receives is degraded by 60% because we've gone dark.
7: There's too many threats to our country for 702 to go down. Anybody who owns the shutting down of 702 under FISA will own a future attack against the United States. We're playing with fire here.
4: So it has lapsed as of June 12th. You actually say, though, that this isn't true. Why isn't this true?
5: Well, look what happened. Nothing. We've continued using 702 while we're debating it in Congress. Just remember, we had a plan to extend 702. I'm one who wants to change it, but I was not going to call for ending 702. That's an irresponsible position to take. And the president came through in the middle of the night and changed that plan and said 702 will not be extended. So to blame the Democrats for this is completely wrong. There was a decision made on the Democratic side in the Senate to move forward with 702. The bottom line, as we are seeing, is that 702 continues to function. Why? Because the law provides that when the FISA court extends it, that it has authority at least until next year. I think we ought to move forward, finish the business, and have a reform of 702. But this notion that the Democrats are somehow at fault ignores that midnight phone call from the president, which ended up suspending our plan.
4: But so are you saying that it is a scare tactic, that there is no lapse happening right now?
5: That's exactly right. And we've said that ahead of time because we know what the law says in terms of the use of 702 as an investigative tool. It continues under the authority of the FISA court.
4: Also, just this morning, President Trump is up and posting, insisting that Iran has agreed to, the way he put it, the highest level of nuclear inspections and moving into the future in perpetuity, essentially. But this is after Senator Iran said that it has not agreed to let UN inspectors into nuclear sites the U.S. and Israel bombed, that nothing had changed in its cooperation agreement with the UN's nuclear watchdog. But this was a big part of the announced progress we heard from J.D. Vance just yesterday in Switzerland after talks. So which is it?
5: I wish I knew. How many times in this 100-plus day war that the president initiated on his own have we heard these contradictions? We're winning, we're losing. We're at the bargaining table, we're going to blow them into kingdom come. It just goes back and forth. An average American trying to keep up with the president's statements will find it impossible. Listen, I want to see a peaceful resolution to this quickly. The fact of the matter is we don't know where we stand today. When President Obama got into this business of trying to end the nuclear threat in Iran, he spent 2 years negotiating. He had a coalition of nations not only friendly to the United States, but including China and Russia in the effort. He had experts when it came to this fissile material and uranium enrichment. He did it seriously, and he did it in a responsible fashion. And at the end of the day, he called on inspectors from the UN to be on hand to make sure that the Iranians lived up to their promises. That was all obliterated by Donald Trump. When he became president in his first term, he ended that. Now we pray to goodness that we could get back to that status again.
4: Let me also ask you, because the president is very focused on this, the reflecting pool. The president now says that he's personally seen what he calls vandalism at the reflecting pool, claiming there's evidence of a 300-foot slice in the lining. John asked Republican Congressman Pete Sessions last hour if he believed that there was evidence of such a cut in the lining. Let me play this from Pete Sessions.
8: You know, I don't know. I would say that the president evidently has got it. I assume law enforcement has that. I assume this is against the law, and I assume somebody will follow up from the Park Service. The Park Police, I assume, have some responsibility in this. So I would ask the Park Police what they have and go that direction.
4: Do you believe there is evidence of a cut? Do you believe or leave open the possibility that this was a result of vandalism? Can Congress demand answers on this?
5: I believe that attributing this to some act of terrorism, there's a 24/7 camera on this reflecting pool, I'm told, that would easily disclose anyone who made a 250-foot slash in the liner of the reflecting pool. The president can get back up for his position on this by showing this film to the American people. Let them see it with their own eyes, if it exists.
4: Yeah, well, vandalism, we will see if the president decides to provide evidence of vandalism here. Senator Dick Durbin, thank you for your time. John.
9: All right. This morning, record high temperatures fueling a life-threatening heat wave across Europe. And France authorities reported at least 40 drownings as people tried to find relief in whatever water they could find. Let's get right to CNN's Melissa Bell live in Paris. Anyone you hear from Europe right now, all they're talking about is the heat, Melissa.
10: It is so hot. This is already proving to be one of the most intense heat waves on record in some parts of Europe, not least here in France. What we had overnight was the hottest night on record. And then this morning, this crisis meeting by the government, after which we heard from the Prime Minister, who said that ever since this heat wave kicked in, sort of the middle or late last week, there had been 40 drownings in France alone. And this, of course, because people are seeking what respite they can. It is very hot. More than 107 degrees recorded yesterday in Bordeaux. That was a record for the city. And you're seeing these records being hit in different French cities, but also in Germany, Italy, Spain, and it's heading towards the United Kingdom. This is also, and I think it's significant looking ahead to what's going to happen in terms of wildfires, the second heat wave we've had in just a couple of months. And already some of those have started here in France. So authorities putting out those red alerts to warn people to do what they can to stay hydrated, to stay home. Many schools here in France have closed. Many trains have been cancelled. It is simply too hot to function. I think it's important to note that here in Europe, we just don't have the air conditioning that you do in the U.S., for instance. About 20% of homes across the continent have air con compared to 90% of the U.S. So we are not equipped for this kind of weather, and that's one of the major problems that authorities are facing. So you've got the drownings that I just mentioned, but also heat-related deaths that we've begun to hear of, at least 18 here in France, and that's likely to continue climbing, sadly, because the temperatures appear to be going upward still. There is no end in sight to this particular heat wave, with all of the consequences that then has. But what we have seen these last few years are hotter summers, more intense heat waves in the course of a summer. And I think one of the notable things about this one is how early in the season it is. Normally, you'll see heat waves kick in July and August. We're still in June and already at the second one. But really, Paris is about as quiet as you'll ever see the city right now. John.
9: Yeah, summer really only just begun. Melissa Bell in the shade smartly this morning. Thanks so much for being with us. Sarah?
2: But it still looks beautiful.
9: That's it is still Paris. Thing. It is. It's That's the on the thing. Plus side. It's still Paris.
2: It's kind of hard not to go, well, I should go there. There's no one in the street. And then you burn up. All right. Markets reacting to a global tech sell-off that's accelerating this morning. Take a look. Things not looking so great this morning for the markets. He's a World Cup star, and he can't even kick a ball. He hails from the streets of Mexico. How Merlin the Duck waddled his way to Mexico's National Palace. Oh, he's so cute.
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2: This morning, the FAA is unveiling new artificial intelligence technology that it's leaning on to help air traffic control and reduce flight delays, reduce cancellations. The shift towards AI is the latest move by the Trump administration to try and modernize aging air traffic control infrastructure that's really been forced into the spotlight after several incidents in the past year. CNN's Pete Mentin has this reporting for us. He's joining us right now. And Pete, what are you learning about this move?
3: Well, it's fitting that we're talking about this now, Kate, because all of New York's major airports, all of the major D.C. area airports were under ground stops yesterday because of thunderstorms that contributed to 8,000 flight delays, hundreds of cancellations nationwide, and the FAA's warning of another rough day today, making this announcement even more timely. The FAA says this new pair of AI-powered systems will help spot flight delays before they begin. It is a tall order, which is why the agency just awarded an $875 million contract to Boston-based Airspace Intelligence. The first parts of this are expected to go live at the FAA Command Center in Virginia this fall, and a nationwide rollout is targeted for the end of 2028. And the FAA just gave reporters a demonstration. This sort of looks like Waze, but for flights. The system predicts where congestion will develop, suggests a better route for the flight before it even leaves the gate. The FAA showed us this one example of a flight leaving JFK. The system predicted that the flight would eventually encounter congested airspace, so it generated an alternate route for the air traffic controller to then approve it. This could also help with weather delays, especially pertinent when it comes to talking about the summertime. A line of thunderstorms can force the FAA to impose these sweeping delays, impacting hundreds of flights. It's sort of a scattershot approach. And this new system is designed to identify gaps in the weather, allowing for air traffic managers to route flights more precisely. You mentioned this is all part of the Trump administration's multi-billion-dollar overhaul of aging air traffic control infrastructure, everything down to copper wire that connects air traffic control facilities. Of course, airlines love this new idea. They, notably, are providing data that this system will analyze. The industry's top lobbying group estimates air traffic control delays cost airlines about $8 billion a year. It means lost time for you. Also something called schedule padding, when airlines intentionally build extra time into flight schedules because the delays are so common. We'll see if this helps, Kate.
2: Yeah, I mean, it's such a fascinating thing and an idea and a usage of AI technology, right? And also the question that I have is you've done such good reporting on the stress on air traffic controllers and the need for, you know, hiring more air traffic controllers, but the fact that they're retiring and the attrition because of this stress that they're under, if this can also contribute to alleviating that, to kind of get them more of the time that they need back to do their jobs at peak performance. It's a fascinating thing, Pete. It's really great. Let's see as this rolls out.
3: It remains to be seen how this will work with air traffic controllers. And I asked Transportation Secretary Sean Duffy about this. Will AI replace air traffic controllers? He says no. This will only augment their jobs. But we'll see as time goes on how AI becomes more and more integrated into the air traffic control system. You know, airlines are using this, too, to try and help them predict delays and change their flight schedules at a time when fuel is costing them more. Mm-hmm. And that leads to higher fares for passengers. So this could mean good news for passengers, too.
2: We'll take the good news today, Pete. Thank you so much, as always. John.
4: All right, this morning, the quarantine is over for the last six American passengers from the cruise ship hit by a deadly hantavirus outbreak. They spent the past 42 days at the University of Nebraska Medical Center. None of them became infected. Now, the outbreak was on a cruise ship that sailed from Argentina in April. Three people died. 13 other people became ill. A duck named Merlin, dressed in a Team Mexico jersey, is now getting presidential recognition, invited by Mexico's President Claudia Sheinbaum to the National Palace. That's a long way to go for the pet of a street vendor. Merlin was also named by FIFA as a World Cup ambassador. You can see how excited Merlin is by the recognition. Mexico plays tomorrow. They have already clinched the top spot in their group. Sarah.
5: He's cute. I like him. All right. Just like you, John. All right, this morning, mobile surveillance cameras now being set up around the reflecting pool at the National Mall in D.C. President Trump says, without evidence, that vandals have damaged the pool and they should face up to 10 years in prison. Trump's threats come after that $14 million makeover that has visitors seeing green instead of the American flag blue the president had wanted. CNN's Sunland Serfaty has the very latest from D.C.
6: You're going to have something you're going to be very proud of.
7: Appealing bottom.
8: It's still not fixed. And it is. It's disappointing.
7: Arrests for alleged vandalism. A high-profile lawsuit, and one $14 million green-hued pool. The president's reflecting pool makeover is now overflowing with controversy.
6: We did a hell of a job, but everybody's looking at that reflecting pool.
7: And yet, 18 days after the pool was filled with water, after the initial renovation, President Trump is now saying the pool will likely need to be shut down and drained again, blaming it on what he says are vandals that have forced a new round of repairs.
6: I can't help it if somebody goes in with a knife and starts hacking it up. And we also have pictures of it. You know, we have
9: pictures.
6: Can you
9: release the photos?
6: At the right time, you'll see it. You'll see it in court.
7: Administration officials say that police have made several arrests at the reflecting pool, alleging vandalism.
6: And I understand they've arrested five people, and they have another five people that are under investigation.
7: Three-time U.S. Olympian David Hearn says he was arrested after touching blue material partially detached from the bottom of the pool.
10: I took my left hand glove off and reached down into the water and sort of felt the end and bent it around a little bit.
7: Hearn denies vandalizing the pool and says he was cited with destruction and defacing government property and disobeying a government employee.
11: There are several citations that have been handed out to individuals, and these are cases that will be prosecuted to the full extent.
7: On True Social, without evidence, the president wrote, they took some form of knife or blade and put a 250-foot-long gash into the beautiful facade of what took so much work, competence, and money to build and complete. He added, quote, they also poured corrosive and destructive materials into the pool. Today, Trump increased the size of the alleged gash.
6: Well, let's put it this way. When you have a 350, I think it's 350, not 250, a 350-foot slit from one end to the other.
7: Tampering with federal property carries a prison sentence of up to 10 years in federal prison.
12: I've never seen this many National Guards in the National Park area. They came up to me and two other women asking if we

0: Ice Cube's Big 3 is back. The most competitive basketball league on earth is on CBS this Saturday. Big 3 All-Star Dwight Howard and the LA Riot take on Greg Monroe and the Dallas Power. Then Coach Rick Mahorn, Sensation Nasir Khor, and the Detroit Amps look to protect home court against back-to-back MVP Michael Beasley and the defending champs Miami 305. The game played the way you love. Watch live Saturday on CBS at 4 p.m. Eastern, 1 p.m. Pacific, and catch replays on BET.
1: Supposedly temporary job, and the new acting director of national intelligence is making big job cuts. Democrats now warning he's putting national security at risk. It is election day again in America. Why the primaries in New York are being watched so closely as sending a big message for Democrats heading into the midterms. And new images are showing what is no longer behind the tarp at the Kennedy Center in Washington, President Trump's name. I'm Kate Baldwin with Sarah Seidner and John Berman. This is CNN News Central.
2: All right, this morning, a purge underway inside the U.S. Intelligence Committee. Sources tell CNN that Bill Pulte, President Trump's acting director of national intelligence, has begun mass firings at the office that oversees 18 agencies. This is just his first full week on the job, and he's only keeping the seat warm until the Senate confirms a permanent replacement, though the president is the one who is blocking that right now. Pulte, who was in the Oval Office on Monday, has no intelligence or national security experience. He's a housing official whose claim to fame before this was targeting the president's political enemies with mortgage fraud allegations. Senator Dick Durbin of Illinois just spoke about this with Kate.
3: Pulte has no business supervising our intelligence agencies. 18 agencies that are trying to keep America safe every minute of every day. And for this man with no security clearance, no intelligence background, to walk in with a shopping list of people to fire is not very encouraging.
2: All right, let's get right to CNN's Kevin Liptak at the White House this morning. So what is happening at this moment, Kevin?
4: Yeah, it's clear Bill Pulte very eager to get started on the task that President Trump has made explicit he wants to see him doing, which is to downsize this agency. Sources have told us at CNN that his targets inside the DNI will be at the National Counterterrorism Center, although a source just told us this morning that firings in that office haven't started yet. That still seems to be sort of the subject of Bill Pulte's focus as he slashes through this coordinating agency. I think that's going to cause some concern, particularly, you know, given the geopolitical situation with Iran, these major events that are coming up, the World Cup, the 250th birthday celebrations, all potential targets for terrorism that this center ostensibly would be trying to focus on. And so it was clear, you know, even before Bill Pulte came into this job, that he was looking to cut through some of the staff. He actually showed up before his official start date last week to ask for lists of names of staffers at the agency. That actually caught the incumbent DNI, Tulsi Gabbard, by surprise when he showed up there last week. Now, today is a sort of day three of his tenure. He officially started on Friday. President Trump, before he came into this job, said that he wanted Pulte to, quote, execute the immediate and needed downsizing of the office. You know, Trump is not the only person who thinks DNI has become bloated and inefficient in the two decades since it was founded after 9/11. Tulsi Gabbard had already cut the office by 40%. The real concern, I think, is who is doing the cutting. Bill Pulte, a Trump ally, has no experience in national security and has demonstrated in his current position a real willingness to go after the president's perceived enemies. This has drawn blowback from Democrats. The two top Democrats in the House and Senate Intelligence Committee wrote a letter to Pulte yesterday saying that, quote, given your lack of experience within the intelligence community, it is difficult to imagine that in such a short amount of time, you've already developed fully informed views as to how to shrink ODNI without incurring risks to national security. Making significant structural changes to ODNI to include a reduction in force is not an appropriate course of action for anyone in an acting capacity, let alone without consultation with Congress, and you should refrain from doing so. Now, one of the big questions right now is just how long Pulte will be in this job. President Trump has said because he's acting

0: He thinks he's, quote, less shackled and will be able to do things that a permanent DNI might not be able to. President Trump just last week pulled back his nomination for the permanent DNI job in order to allow Pulte to act in this position. How long he's in there remains to be seen, but certainly it seems as if it will be enough time at least to carry out some of the president's objectives for this role. John.
1: Important to note, it's President Trump creating the space for him to keep that job, perhaps indefinitely at this point, or at least for quite some time. Kevin Liptak at the White House. Thank you. Sarah?
2: All right. Now to discuss this and much more, joining me now, Democratic Congresswoman Joyce Beatty of Ohio. Thank you for being here this morning. First to the firings at the Office of Director of National Intelligence. Were you as a congressperson made aware of the firings happening in the first place by the acting director?
3: Well, Sarah, thank you, first of all, for having me here. Absolutely not. This is the business as usual that Trump and his administration is doing. They're not working within the confines of what they should do. We've seen that across the board with every issue. But this is an all-time low. To bring someone in who has absolutely no experience, totally unqualified to do the job, and while we are facing all of the critical wars that we are in, this is very dangerous. This is more than just terminating people. This is very dangerous to our national security and to this country.
2: Democrats on the intelligence committees that warned Pulte against these sweeping firings, it appears that's what's happening. So what do you do now?
3: Well, I think that we're going to have to stand up to this. It's not only Democrats. There were also some Republicans who were against this because he's unqualified. We are back in session on the House today. This is at the top of the agenda. We have a very strong intelligence committee, and we're going to continue to push back and fight back with this, because it's what we must do. And we're having some victories across the board. People are now feeling more empowered to take Donald Trump on because we know that he does not have the best interests of this country. We also know that he's not qualified to do the job. Anyone that would put someone in this position and back him up with all this going on speaks for itself.
2: I do want to ask you about something you were deeply involved with. CNN has now this morning seen images of what is behind the curtain draping part of the Kennedy Center. Those images confirm that Donald Trump's name has been removed because of a lawsuit that you brought as a Kennedy Center board member who was denied the right to speak or vote on the name change. Why do you think the removal of President Trump's name on the memorial has been kind of hidden from the public and there is still something draping the front of the building?
3: I think that is another one of the things that Donald Trump does. I think he was embarrassed. We were very victorious because it was unlawful. And I filed the lawsuit. We won on several of our motions. And I think because on the 12th, the day that it was to come down, the courts gave him an extension because of the weather. So on that Saturday, remember, this was Donald Trump's birthday weekend. And he is so vain, I think he didn't want the thousands of people who would be out there taking pictures, celebrating the victory, that he put that tarp over it. But there's no tarp that he could put up there to cover up what he has done. I was there at 4 o'clock in the morning when the letters actually came down. So I can tell you, his name has been removed, and we are certainly standing up against this tarp to have it also come down.
2: You told the Washingtonian, quote, I didn't want to be in one of these screaming matches when someone is doing something unlawful. You take it to the court. In March, the court also ruled that you must be allowed to participate in board meetings. A couple of days later, the board met to vote on closing the Kennedy Center for renovations. Now, do you think renovations need to happen? But also, what's it like being on a board after taking the board to court?
3: Well, two things. Yes, I think the renovations are needed. keep in mind that the review and all the plans that this board is looking at came from the previous board chair and president of the Kennedy Center. So we recognize that things need to be done to renovate it, but it can be done and still maintain being open. I think when you are fighting someone like Donald Trump, I decided that what he was doing was illegal and I was going to fight injustices with justice. I wasn't going to compromise on who I am. I wasn't afraid to go into the board meeting, as awkward as it may have seemed. I thought about Ruby Bridges and how that 9-year-old girl walked in with police officers to a school where no one looked like her. And so I have been empowered by many strong women, black and white, Eleanor Roosevelt, Shirley Chisholm, Rosa Parks. So I did what was right and we won because it was unlawful what Donald Trump did. Now, we're going to stay focused on this. We're going to make sure that we bring programming back. That's the next step that the federal judge has ruled on, that we have to have a plan. And I want to be there because I believe in the Kennedy Center and what it stands for. So I'm going to stay on the board and speak up and also be someone who wants to make sure that we restore it and that we are having artists come back and that we do bring the National Symphony Orchestra back. So we're going to stay on this. The TARP will be coming down, and we will have it as the law created it to be, the John F. Kennedy Memorial, the only living memorial for former President John Kennedy, who was assassinated.
2: Congresswoman Joyce Beatty, thank you so much for chatting with me this morning. I do appreciate it. Kate?
4: Americans are having their say today. Voters heading to the polls for primaries in 4 states. A lot of people watching the primaries in New York very closely because the results today could give you a first look at the political power of New York City Mayor, Mayor Zoran Mamdani. He's made several endorsements, including backing Brad Lander over incumbent Democratic Congressman Dan Goldman in New York's 10th congressional district. That endorsement is putting a spotlight once more on the growing rift and debate within the Democratic Party over support for Israel. CNN's Gloria Pasmino is live at a polling site in New York. Gloria, what are you hearing and seeing today and what it means?
5: That's exactly right, Kate. We've been seeing a steady stream of voters coming into this polling site this morning. I'm standing in the 12th congressional district, and you mentioned the mayor's endorsement. This is actually the one district that he declined to make an endorsement on, but this is the district where the mayor lives. He did cast a vote in this election, but he declined to reveal who he voted for. And I think that speaks to those same divisions that you're mentioning, especially here in this district. You know, the 12th congressional district, the heart of Manhattan, home to some of the most highly educated, politically engaged, politically active, affluent voters in the nation. So this is an overwhelmingly blue district, and it's a race that has attracted a lot of big names. This is the race where Jack Schlossberg, the grandson of former President John F. Kennedy, is running. George Conway, former Republican turned Democrat, a fierce critic of President Trump and ex-husband of Kellyanne Conway. He's also running in this race. There's also two local lawmakers, Michael Asher and Alex Boris, who are hoping that their connections to this district will give them an edge going into election primary night this evening. Now, I also want to mention the other races, because if we go a little bit to the north, Washington Heights, Inwood, parts of the Bronx, that's where we're seeing a pretty close fight for the 13th congressional district. That's between an incumbent, Adriano Espaillat, and a challenger, Daria Lisa Aviles Chevalier, who has the backing of the Democratic Socialists of America and also of Mayor Zoran Mamdani. The two appeared at a polling site this morning. And I think that shows us just how close it is and how invested the mayor is in making sure that the candidates that he decided to endorse in these primaries actually pull out a win. Now, in the 13th congressional district, there's been some debate over recent days about AIPAC funding, specifically to Congressman Espaillat. The mayor has gotten a lot of criticism for how he described AIPAC donations to the campaign, but he doubled down on his messaging yesterday. Take a listen.
6: When I am speaking about AIPAC, I'm speaking about an organization that has been supportive of the status quo, that has fought any attempt to actually deliver safety to people, not just in Palestine, but frankly, through much of the region. And it is a status quo for immorality. It is one that I will not accept. And when it comes to the way in which they defend the status quo, oftentimes they defend it through direct contributions, as we are seeing right now in New York 13.
5: Now, Kate, a lot on the line here for Mayor Zohran Mamdani, not just because he made these endorsements. He's been campaigning for these candidates, three out of the four in New York. Two of them are challenging Democratic incumbents. And, of course, a test for the Democratic Socialists of America, who are also running candidates in these races. They're going to be put to the test tonight as well. And, of course, we have the 10th Congressional District. That is also challenging an incumbent, Dan Goldman. Brad Lander, who formerly ran for mayor just a few months ago, is challenging him in that election. Kate.
4: Gloria, thank you so much. Voting happening right now. John.
1: All right, breaking this morning, Savannah Guthrie speaking out after new reporting that a ransom note for her mother said she had died.
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1: New reporting on an ambush that killed two people, including a police officer, why authorities believe the shooting was a targeted attack. 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

0: Hot Mics with Billy Bush, streaming on TuneIn, your front row seat to the American zeitgeist. 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

0: Number one prescribed biologic in Crohn's and UC combined.
1: We have new images just in of the victims in a deadly ambush in Montreal. Authorities released photos of an Israeli citizen and a veteran police officer killed in what is being described as a, quote, targeted shooting. CNN's Jason Carroll has been following this. You've got the latest on the investigation, including some new reporting on the writings linked to the suspect.
2: Yeah. And at this point, investigators at this point are combing through that so-called manifesto that may have been left behind by the suspect. It has more than 100 pages, so you can imagine investigators have a lot to go through. Sources are telling us that this may have been a targeted attack on police. This all started early yesterday at about 11:30 a.m. That's when the police initially got the 911 call. And when they got that call, it was a call of gunshots and a man shooting outside a window. And the minute that police got there, they were immediately ambushed and came under fire. CNN also has amateur video of what happened there at the scene. Officers were able to kick through a glass door in order to get inside the building where the suspect was holed up. One of the eyewitnesses actually saw it all unfold right in front of their eyes.
3: Why is he walking? What is wrong with him? Guys, what the f***? He's just shooting the cops. Holy s***.
2: Absolutely terrifying for those who had to witness this. This all took place in the Côte de Neige area of Montreal. It's a very diverse part of the city, a part of the city that has deep connections to the Jewish community. When all was said and done, the suspect is dead. He appeared to be acting alone. The officer, another officer, was also injured. That officer now in stable condition, also killed an Israeli citizen who was there in Montreal, who had deep connections to the Jewish community. But again, as for motive, police are really looking at that manifesto. Again, more than 100 pages long. It appears to support misogyny, and it also, we are told, has incel ideology written in throughout that manifesto. Of course, incel referring to men, in this case, who have problems finding romantic relationships and blame society, blame women for their problems. The shooting, as you can imagine, a complete shock to the community there in Montreal. This is the first time in more than two decades that an officer there has been killed in the line of duty. So incredibly shocking for the community.
1: It's a horrible story. And that video is just chilling to hear the voice, the fear in the voice of that witness. Jason Carroll, thank you very much. Sarah?
4: All right. Thank you, gentlemen. We are in agony. Those words this morning from today's show anchor, Savannah Guthrie, as she made an emotional plea for help to find Nancy Guthrie and those who are responsible for taking her nearly 5 months after she was abducted. It comes as we're learning new information about ransom notes law enforcement believes the kidnapper sent to the Guthrie family and media outlets back in February. One claimed that Nancy Guthrie died shortly after being kidnapped. CNN chief media analyst Brian Stelter has been in touch with the family since the very beginning. What are you learning? Because these notes were in the hands of the media, including us, and the FBI said, please don't release them. They were trying to solve this case. Now, where are we?
5: Right. This news about the ransom note and the claim that Nancy Guthrie died early on in the kidnapping is not news to the Guthrie family, but it is news for everyone else. And it is now bringing this story back onto the public radar in a way that Savannah Guthrie can now use to try to reiterate her family's plea for help. So it's another heartbreaking day for Savannah Guthrie and for her family with this case back in the news, with Nancy's disappearance back in the news. And it was so striking to hear Savannah talk about this on the Today Show for one of the very first times that she has ever since she returned to work back in April. She has mostly been trying to go about her normal life to the greatest extent that she possibly can. But today, with this case back in the news, here's what she said.
6: I don't have any comment on the story, and I'm not involved in our coverage, but I can't pretend I'm not here. And so since I am, I wanted to just take the opportunity to ask people to really to beg people to come forward. Somebody knows something. This is a new story today that is on your radar, but this is the life that my sister lives, that I live, that my brother lives, that our extended families live, that our children live every day. And we are in agony. We cannot be at peace. So no matter how much I try to come out here every day and smile and find that joy, and I will, I promise I will, this is a moment to tell you that we need your help. We're begging for your help.
5: And she referenced there this moment. This current moment came about for, because of some reporting initially a few days ago from the online website, from the publication Airmail, and then confirmed by NBC and CNN and other outlets about that second note of the numerous notes that were reported back in February. There were two that the investigators believed were genuine communications from the kidnappers. The second note referred to Nancy Guthrie inadvertently dying early on and being buried in nature. But I think the point that Savannah is stressing this morning is that whatever the claims were in the notes, whatever happened back then, there still has not been closure for the family. A source close to the Guthrie family saying to me this morning, this family truly still needs help, and reiterating that there is $1 million reward still on the table for information that leads to Nancy Guthrie, or, you know, increasingly in this case, leads to her body, so that the family can have a proper memorial. So once again, here is that FBI tip line number that the Guthries want to make sure everyone has. It's 1-800-CALL-FBI.
4: Yeah, it's important to keep that out there. And you can see the way in which she's struggling, but also in the way in which she's trying to go forward, do her job and live her life. Yeah. Very difficult things to do when this is in the background. Brian Stelter, thank you so much. I do appreciate it. Kate?
7: A fire now burning for 6 days. Crews say frozen food is actually making it harder to get it under control. We have an update on that for you. And Olivia Rodrigo announcing that she's hosting an all-women music festival. And the star-studded lineup just announced, set to perform.
8: There is treachery somewhere.
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3: More weather to watch today. Millions across the Rockies and Central Plains especially are facing a real threat of severe thunderstorms. Let's get back to CNN meteorologist Allison Chinchar with the latest in the forecast. What are you seeing, Allison?
4: Yeah, there are more storms today. The good news is we're hoping that for some areas it will be a much bigger improvement compared to where we were yesterday. And that includes much of the eastern half of the country. We're starting to see things wrap back up here across portions of the east, although we do still have some chances for rain there. The next big system is really going to be the one that impacts areas of the central U.S. But when you look at the last 24 hours, we've had a significant amount of storm reports that have come in. Again, you've got the cluster here from yesterday across portions of the mid-Atlantic and the southeast, and then the more recent one. This is the one that's really starting to fill in here over the last couple of hours across areas of the Rockies and down through the high plains. That's where we also have the greatest threat for severe storms today. You can see this includes places like Cheyenne, Denver, Wichita, down through Oklahoma City and Dallas. This is where we're talking about potential for damaging winds, large hail that could be bigger than golf ball size, as well as some isolated tornadoes. We also can't rule out the additional storms that are here kind of focused across portions of the mid-Atlantic that will continue through the afternoon hours. And you can see here it's this elongated front that's really triggering a lot of the storms. Now, into the northeast, the heaviest rain for Boston and the Cape has finally exited back out over the water. Just some lighter showers expected for the remainder of the morning. Same thing for places like Philadelphia and New York. Down to the south, this is where we have a lot of those flash flood warnings in the Ark-La-Tex region. And that's because this area has just had a tremendous amount of rain over the last week. So that ground is saturated. It's not going to take much additional rainfall to really trigger some additional flooding concerns. Then we move farther north and west. Here you can see the northern plains. All of those orange boxes indicate severe thunderstorm warnings. So you already have some severe storms ongoing this morning. That will only continue as we go through the rest of the day, essentially from North Dakota all the way down through Texas. Now we look at the storms. The ones out west in particular, they're really going to peak later on this evening and into the overnight hours. So make sure you have a way to get those emergency alerts when you go to bed.
3: Absolutely. Allison, thank you so much for all of that. Sarah?
5: All right. Thank you so much, Kate. Up ahead, Prime Day here. A behind-the-scenes look at the technology and the robotics that is powering this sales event. And senior citizens make their summertime splash. The living facility that's providing slip and slides. They're not just for children. Look at this. Love it.
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1: Big primaries today in states across the country. Of course, one of the things we look for in the midterm elections is for signs what might happen 2 years later in the presidential elections. And one of the things we've been watching all this primary season, which contenders might emerge that will play in the 2028 presidential race. No person perhaps bigger in that discussion than Josh Shapiro, the governor of Pennsylvania, with us now, CNN chief data analyst Harry N. Let's talk about the Commonwealth of Pennsylvania, and let's talk about the incumbent governor, Josh Shapiro. How's he doing there?
2: Josh Shapiro is doing absolutely fantastically in the Commonwealth of Pennsylvania. In fact, he may have a historic win on his hand here. Okay, Josh Shapiro's lead in Pennsylvania gubernatorial polls. In February, he was up 20 points. You think that's good? How about he's now up 22 points in a poll that has just come out? And if this 22-point lead holds for the actual election, it would be the biggest win for any gubernatorial candidate in Pennsylvania in the entire 21st century. So Josh Shapiro is hoping he can take this and catapult himself into a 2028 run.
1: And we should point out, needless to say, Pennsylvania is a purple state. Pennsylvania is a state that Donald Trump has won.
2: Yes.
1: Pennsylvania is a state where Republicans do win there. So that's a big victory for a Democrat there. How is the president doing in Pennsylvania?
2: You know, one of the reasons why Josh Shapiro is doing so well in Pennsylvania right now is that President Trump is most certainly not doing well. He's doing poorly. In fact, take a look at this. Say that Trump's doing a poor job. Pennsylvania voters here again. In February, it was 51%. Now the poor job, which is the worst of the worst categories out of the four that are provided by Franklin Marshall. Look at this. A record high 58% of Pennsylvania voters say that Donald Trump is doing a poor job in office. And that, of course, is helping Josh Shapiro potentially win a historic win in a purple state. But it may also help Democrats down ballot as well.
1: Some of the very few swing districts in the country are in Pennsylvania. So what's the polling on the congressional races there?
2: Yeah, okay. You know what? I like to say it. As Pennsylvania goes, often goes the nation, at least over the last few election cycles, right? And you can see it here. If that is in fact the case, well, then Democrats may be in for a very good night come election night 2026. Because take a look at the U.S. House polling in Pennsylvania for 2026 on the generic congressional ballot. The Democratic lead is expanding. It was 5 points back in October. Look at where it stands now. 12-point advantage. And there are a number of key swing districts in that state, districts that Democrats are hoping to win in order to take back the U.S. House of Representatives. And as Johnny B. was saying, there was no mid-decade redistricting this decade in Pennsylvania. You see this large spread. You see how different it was from the 2024 result when Trump carried Pennsylvania. You say, oh my goodness gracious, this could be a gold mine for Democrats.
1: So all this, what you would think would be good news for Josh Shapiro and Democrats in Pennsylvania, what are the prediction markets saying his chances are in the presidential race?
2: Yeah, now we're going to take a little bit of a twist and a turn, perhaps unexpectedly, right? Josh Shapiro is hoping that results like this, right, Democrats, if this holds, that Democrats, you know, gain House seats. Hey, I brought Democrats along with me. Hey, look, I got a historic win potentially in a purple state. That will catapult me up for 2028. But look at this. The chance that Josh Shapiro is the 2028 Democrat nominee, according to the Cash Prediction Markets, it was 13%. He was in that top class. You go back to the beginning of last year. But now it's down to just a 5% chance. I think the question is, after Election Day 2026, if the polling right now holds, will these numbers start to climb back upwards and see if Democrats want a winner? Because at this point, if the polling's to be believed, Josh Shapiro is not only going to be a winner, he's going to be a historic winner. And more than that, he's going to help deliver a House majority nationwide for Democrats as well if this generic ballot polling holds.
1: We will wait and see. Some time to go, Harry, and thank you very much.
2: Thank you, my friend.
1: We got a lot of news this week.
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1: A 500,000-square-foot warehouse on fire in Los Angeles today. Now for a sixth day, frozen food is said to be complicating matters. 50-foot-high metal racks filled with 85 million pounds of frozen food, to be exact, have been blocking the firefighting efforts. The company that operates the warehouse says the fire started last Wednesday while contractors were testing rooftop solar panels. Olivia Rodrigo announced she is launching an all-women music festival inspired by the Lil Affair that toured last in 2010. Sarah McLachlan, who was behind the original Lil Affair, will be there this time as well, along with Chapel Road, Doe Eki, Cat's Eye, and Stevie Nicks. Rodrigo's festival is called the Daisy Chain Fields Festival, and all the proceeds will go to charity supporting women and girls. The show is set for August 29th in Irvine, California. Kate?
2: Also happening right now, Amazon's Prime Day is underway, running through Friday. Prime Days, I guess we'll call it. Amazon shoppers are always looking for this opportunity to grab some deals online. It also comes as Amazon, the world's largest e-commerce and cloud infrastructure company, is opening its doors to its research and development lab in Boston, where the company says that it's designing and manufacturing robots. You see some there. That includes Amazon next generation robot called Proteus and its robotic arm named Sparrow. Key examples of the investments Amazon's making to be at the cutting edge of robotics, its goal, as well as artificial intelligence. Joining us right now is Scott Dresser, Vice President of Amazon Robotics, and Sandy Gordon, Vice President of Amazon Employee Experience. Thanks for being here, you guys. Let's start with what consumers are looking for today, which is where and what categories are the biggest deals they can be looking for. What do you think?
3: Kate, we've got everything available to our customers, everything from electronics to groceries. In about 35 categories, there are over 300 million products for whatever might the consumer may want to purchase. Things that they're getting any normal day, they can get them today with some extra deals.
2: And running through Friday as well. And Scott, let's talk about these new warehouse robots. We're showing our viewers some of the examples that you guys have provided of what you've been coming up with. How important are robots to Amazon's future, and what does that future look like?
4: Yeah, so you saw, I think, some examples of Proteus and Sparrow, which are the robots that we've been working on here at the development labs, but they're also very important for our Prime Day operations today on these busiest days of the year. The Proteus, Sparrow, they're out there today working alongside and with our employees to make sure that they can deliver for our customers and really focused on making sure that our customers get the products that they want, the orders that they need, and the time that they want it. And the robots are instrumental in making sure that we're running at the speed that we want to and we're delivering high quality to our customers that have come to expect that.
2: And of course, well, customers will appreciate that. The question is also, what does this kind of robotic autonomous future mean for Amazon employees? Because as we know, Sandy, Amazon is pushing ahead with layoffs that had been announced. The CEO also saying that AI would shrink the workforce. Tens of thousands of layoffs have been announced since late last year. I've seen that you made the case that the robots are working with the humans to get the job done. But aren't they also in the process of replacing those very same humans?
3: You know, we've been in the space of robotics for quite some time, almost a decade. And in that time, we've actually created hundreds of thousands of jobs for our team members, and also new job categories, new families for categories that they can work in. So our investment is not only in technology, it is also in our people. And what we are doing is ensuring that our people have the skills to advance with the technology and work alongside of that technology. So just very recently, Kate, we announced a commitment of $2.5 billion in upskilling. And that upskilling includes $1 billion of those dollars going towards our career choice program, where all Amazonians have the opportunity to have prepaid tuition. So that's everything from GEDs all the way through college, undergraduate degrees. We also have paid apprenticeship programs so that our team members can continue to advance their understanding of robotics and technology alongside the advancement of this technology. And then if I can, just one other thing, that $2.5 billion commitment also includes our focus on upskilling more than 50 million people. That's outside of Amazon's walls, but also includes those who are in the communities in which we live and serve. And so our part here around robotics is generally around creating the space for our people to exist and continue to advance along with the technology that we are advancing.
2: Yeah, and that relationship between technology advancement and, you know, the human worker is something that is impacting every industry, to say the very least. Scott, we've talked, I don't know if you're a watcher of the show, Scott, but we have talked a lot on this show about the advancement in robots, specifically dancing robots. We've talked about it many times on the show. And there's a company, Unitree, is a Chinese company. Its dancing robots actually recently stole the show on America's Got Talent, which, I bring that up because those robots started about $5,000 in price. I don't need a dancing robot in my home, but I do know that many people could use one that assists in household tasks, like doing the dishes, like cleaning the house. And the Unitree CEO has said that we're actually going to get there in the next few years, and that the price of robots is going to drop by half every 18 months. Does that seem like a reasonable claim to you? And if so, can Amazon match that?
4: So I think those are interesting claims, and I love dancing robots as well too. But we're really focused here on making sure that the robots we have in our fulfillment operations are working alongside and helping our associates. I do think some of the claims on the technology side, we see that here as well too. If you look at our robots, we've been doing this for 15 years now. Our robots are much, much more capable than they were 15 years ago, even compared to 2 years ago. They cost a lot less. They're more capable. They help our employees do their jobs safely. So I would agree that the acceleration, mainly as a result of things like physical AI, have definitely improved the capabilities of our robots, but that's helping us improve the experience of our employees and delivering on behalf of our customers, something we do see speeding up here over time for sure.
2: It is pretty remarkable to see how the technology is advancing so fast, and we're all just getting used to what that means in our daily lives. Thank you both for coming on. A fascinating look at what Amazon Prime Day means, as well as what this whole new world means for Amazon and Amazon employees. Thanks for your time. I brought up dancing robots just for you, Jake.
5: Well, I do. I mean, if they can dance, who knows what else they can do?
2: Well, exactly.
5: I mean, really, it's representative. It's a metaphor for something. I don't know what, but for something.
6: Are you learning to dance alongside them? That's the
5: just
6: question.
5: Like a robot. My robots are dancing so much better than they used to. Thank you all for joining us. This has been CNN News Central.
2: The Situation Room is up next.
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2: Security cameras tracked a young woman's whereabouts shortly before she disappeared. An internet search provided some answers, and a cell phone call revealed the others. Experts say that if you're going to gamble, you should know two things.

0: Ice Cube's Big 3 is back. The most competitive basketball league on earth is on CBS this Saturday. Big 3 All-Star Dwight Howard and the LA Riot take on Greg Monroe and the Dallas Power. Then Coach Rick Mahorn, Sensation Nasir Khor, and the Detroit Amps look to protect home court against back-to-back MVP Michael Beasley and the defending champs Miami 305. The game played the way you love. 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
1: Relationship with her boyfriend Daniel Berlando was I would describe it as a tumultuous relationship.
2: She'd come home and visit, and we found bruises on her. I didn't find them myself. My wife did, and told me about them later on after she left. And to say the least, I was wanting to wring his neck at the time.
3: Police found Christie's car in the casino parking lot. A search of her apartment found no signs of a struggle and no evidence she was planning to leave.
4: She left behind day-to-day personal effects, toiletry items, clothes, medication she was taking regularly. She left behind her cat, something very important to her. So it was highly suspicious and unusual.
3: A month before Christie's disappearance, she and Danny were fighting so loudly that the neighbors called police.
1: The police department was then unable to determine who was the aggressor, so both of them at that time were arrested for domestic violence. Both of them had suffered injuries.
3: A check of Berlando's cell phone records indicated he called Christie's cell phone 78 times during the time she was missing.
5: It's now been 24 hours since I talked to you last. I'm worried sick about you. So there's a part of me that thinks that you're not okay.
4: The fact that he called her 78 times could be a way for him to create an alibi. A person might report someone missing, but nonetheless be involved in the commission of their murder simply to cover their tracks or to appear that they're not involved.
3: Christie's parents and even police wondered whether Danny Berlando might have finally gone too far.
6: When you're a Targaryen approaches...
7: Welcome back to Yeah, That's a Pepper Thing. First up, we've got Harrison wrapping his Dr. Pepper in a tiny quilt so it feels at home. 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
8: You're sweet. 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
7: She swears it makes it taste better. It's not a science thing, but it's a Pepper Thing! 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It's a Pepper Thing!
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1: Check it out now.
2: Christy Wilson went missing after a night of casino gambling. Since her stepfather was a local detective, police officers all over Southern California joined in the search.
3: San Jose Police Department had coordinated a very large search, hundreds and hundreds of square miles was searched with vehicles on foot, by air, helicopter, airplane. There was an extensive search done both publicly and privately.
2: Christy's family was convinced she'd been the victim of foul play at the hands of her live-in boyfriend, Danny Berlando.
4: Most murderers probably dump somebody at a fairly short distance where the crime would happen. And I felt so strongly that it was Danny. I literally searched his entire complex, close to his house, and the rivers around it.
2: Berlando seemed to be the only person with a motive to harm her.
4: There's a whole bunch of motives with a boyfriend. She was totally committed to being out of that relationship. This is, again, where I think is more of an abused woman, where she's drawn back into a relationship, even though she knows everything is bad for her there.
2: Berlando had a partial alibi for the night Christy disappeared. He was having dinner at his parents' house. But there were several hours he couldn't account for.
5: Approximately 11:30 at night, when his friend left him at his apartment, to the morning hours when he first used his cell phone, we don't have anybody with him to corroborate where he was.
2: Investigators asked the casino to review their security camera videotapes to see whether Christy was there on the night she disappeared.
3: They have approximately 700 plus cameras in the casino, both on the exterior and interior of the casino. We actually had her vehicle pulling in the parking lot. I had her entering the casino, and then we tracked her movement through the entire casino throughout the 6 hours that she was there.
2: The tape showed Christy playing blackjack. There were no signs that Danny Berlando was in the casino with her. Seated next to Christy at the blackjack table, however, was a stocky, dark-haired man.
5: You can see their interaction together. You can see when they would win, they would high-five. You can see him putting his arm around her as if he's trying to pick up on her, romancing her in some fashion.
2: The dealer said Christy was winning early, but as the night progressed, her luck started to change. They also said she was drinking, but not heavily.
5: A detective looked at the casino tape, and I believe he counted up to 17 separate sips of what appeared to be an alcoholic beverage over the course of the night. It doesn't sound like that much. She had a noticeable change in behavior towards the end of the evening.
2: Christy was a regular in the casino, but the employees found her behavior on this night to be out of character.
4: She being a real jerk at the time. From what I understand, and by watching, I could only see her physical action, couldn't hear her words. And I could see the way her body got rigid and how she had moved differently.
5: And some of the employees had discussed asking her to leave the casino.
2: But the man next to Christy intervened.
5: The person of interest stepped in and said, hey, she'll be okay. I'll take care of her, whatever.
2: Fortunately, the security tapes provided a clue to the man's identity.
5: He had actually used his player's card playing a slot machine about 10 minutes before playing cards with Christy Wilson at the table.
3: With that player's cards, they can build credit and obtain complimentary items from the casino.
5: And so by charting that play and that particular slot machine, they were able to figure out who the individual was.
2: He was 53-year-old Mario Garcia, an executive with a healthcare computer company.
5: At one level, he didn't seem like a suspicious type, but when you've been in this business for a while, you just never know.
3: Got a six-figure income. He works for a very large company. He's married, had two children, was involved with his children. He played soccer and also was a soccer coach.
2: The security camera videotape showed that Christie and Garcia both left the casino at the same time, around 1 o'clock in the morning. The tapes also show Garcia left in his car alone. But Christie's car never moved.
5: She never went to her vehicle. She simply disappears in that parking lot.
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0: starts July 26th on Discovery.
1: Police now had two suspects in the disappearance of Christy Wilson. The first was her live-in boyfriend, Danny Burlando, who had no alibi for the early morning hours that Christy went missing.
2: His home was searched. His car was searched. He was scrutinized in great detail. His phone records were analyzed. His whereabouts and cell tower locations of use of his phone were analyzed. His computer was searched forensically and analyzed.
1: Police couldn't find any evidence linking Burlando to her disappearance. The other suspect was Mario Garcia, who was playing blackjack with Christy in the casino. Christy and Garcia left the casino at the same time, around 1 a.m.
3: It was the most important thing to find that person on the video. Without finding that information, we'd have no clue what happened, and we'd probably be assuming all our life, right to our dying day, that Danny was involved.
1: A background check revealed Mario Garcia had a shady past. 25 years earlier, he was arrested for kidnapping an ex-girlfriend.
4: He drove her to another location where he raped her in a vehicle. Then he took her inside and he raped her again inside. And at one point, he had stuck a gun in her mouth and pulled the trigger.
1: Fortunately, the gun wasn't loaded. Incredibly, Garcia was only charged with a misdemeanor and received probation. Garcia apparently had a problem with girlfriends. He was involved in a suspicious car accident with another girlfriend and her mother, who were both in Garcia's car when it veered into a river.
2: There were reports of people driving by seeing a car pull to the side of the road and then speed into the body of water suspiciously. Mario Garcia was the sole survivor of the incident. His girlfriend, Lynette, washed ashore about a week later. Her mother was trapped in the car and drowned.
1: When police questioned Garcia about Christy Wilson's disappearance, he claimed he knew nothing about it. He said they walked to the parking lot together and each went their separate ways. The security cameras couldn't confirm this since they panned across the lot and weren't fixed. But Garcia's car had a unique feature, which provided a timeline for when he unlocked his car and when he drove away.
2: The lights on his Toyota Camry flashed four times. Four times means that all four doors were open. There was a 3-minute and 41-second gap between the time he got in or unlocked the doors and he turns on the headlights to pull out. During that period of time, I believe that she was incapacitated in some fashion and probably laid in the back seat.
1: Garcia claimed he drove straight home. But if that were true, he drove out of the parking lot headed the wrong way. Furthermore, Garcia claimed he was home in bed all night until he left for work the next morning at 8:30. His wife refused to speak with police, but his cell phone records indicated he wasn't home at 8:30.
4: We were able to find that he had placed a phone call to his wife at 7:51 in the morning on her cell phone. It hit a cell tower that was located north of his residence.
1: Garcia also claimed he got to work in time for a 9 o'clock appointment, but his co-workers recalled he was late that morning, arriving closer to 10 a.m., and that his face was severely scratched.
4: First words that came out of his employee's mouth, some of the words were, you know, who beat you up? I hope the other guy looks worse. You know, it was very apparent immediately in the morning that he had injuries.
2: It was a significant fact that he had absolutely no injuries, observable injuries, on him at the casino that night before.
1: Garcia told police the scratch marks were caused by yard work.
5: Looks like somebody smacked you under your eye.
6: I had a little accident with the tractor in the tree and got poison oak on my face.
4: It didn't seem plausible. I don't know of too many people that would be out trimming trees between 1:13 in the morning and, say, 8 o'clock in the morning when he's supposed to be ready and leaving for a meeting.
1: Connie Mitchell was asked to review the photographs of Garcia's injuries.
7: Well, I'm a specialist in emergency medicine, and so, as anyone could imagine, we see lots of injuries.
1: Mitchell was particularly interested in the location of Garcia's injuries. The four parallel scratch marks on the left side of his chest and face.
7: The left side is sort of important here because if you have a right-handed victim, you'd be more likely that their right hand would be clawing across the left side in a struggle to get away.
1: Christy Wilson was right-handed. And the scratches had a uniform pattern, whereas an accident creates random scratches.
7: When you see a distinct geometric pattern, that, like the distinct pattern of the claw marks, don't make sense for a fall from a tree.
1: Mitchell was convinced that the scratch marks were caused by another person during a violent struggle. Next, forensic experts searched Garcia's home computer and found more incriminating evidence.
4: We learned that he had visited a website on forensic toxicology, forensic firearm evidence, and also a website on date rape tracks.
1: But if Mario Garcia was responsible for Christie's disappearance, investigators faced a serious hurdle. Without her body, they couldn't prove she was dead.
2: Not only did we not have a body, we had no confession, no witnesses. We didn't know where the murder happened. We didn't know what the murder weapon was.
8: We're near a Targaryen approaches.
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0: If eligible, you may pay $0.
1: The prime suspect in Christy Wilson's disappearance was Mario Garcia, who was with Christy in the casino earlier on the night she went missing. Investigators got a warrant to search Garcia's car, but it had already been cleaned inside and out. The floor mats and the trunk liner were gone.
2: So that right away was suspicious.
1: But cleaning, vacuuming, and even shampooing doesn't remove everything.
3: There was this brownish discoloration on the seat, and just looked like a dirt stain, a dirty spot in the seat.
1: A presumptive test indicated this was blood, but the stain repellent on the seats prevented a DNA analysis.
4: I could not process it for DNA typing because there was an inhibitor present in the sample.
1: Analysts also found traces of blood on the fibers of the seam between the seats and blood spatter on the passenger's side door.
2: Spatter was a result of some medium to high velocity incident that caused the spatter to have that kind of a look to it.
1: And they made another discovery. Two strands of hair, one in the trunk and the other on the passenger's side door handle. DNA extracted from the hair in Mario's car matched the DNA of the hair on Christy's hairbrush.
4: The probability that a random, unrelated individual would have the profile found in the hairs was 1 in 720 quintillion for Caucasians.
1: But that wasn't all. The blood in Garcia's car was a mixture of Christie's and Garcia's, clear evidence of physical contact between them.
2: His statement to investigators was that she never got in his car.
1: Prosecutors believe this was a crime of opportunity. Garcia met Christy at the blackjack table, befriended her, and may have slipped a date rape drug into her drink. Since casino employees noticed an abrupt change in her behavior. Shortly after 1 a.m., Christy and Garcia left the casino. Garcia unlocked his car, and for the next 3 minutes and 41 seconds, the cameras were pointed in a different direction. Prosecutors believe that's when Garcia slammed her head into the front passenger door, creating blood spatter and lodging a hair under the door handle. He forced Christy into the back seat and drove out of the casino parking lot without arousing suspicion. Garcia drove to an area somewhere north of his home, and there was most likely another altercation. They scratched and hit each other, leaving a mixture of their blood inside the car and marks on his face and chest. Garcia apparently put Christy's body in the trunk, and she left a single strand of hair behind. Garcia signaled his general location at 7:51 in the morning when he called his wife on his cell phone, proof that he wasn't home as he had claimed. Where he left Christy's body remains a mystery.
2: There's so many unsettling portions of this case, but that's one that is still unresolved and unsettling, is that the family is continued to be victimized by their inability to lay their daughter to rest, or at least lay the remains to rest.
5: We, the jury, in the above-entitled action, find the defendant, Mario Flavio Garcia, guilty of felony as charged in count one of the information.
1: In January of 2007, Mario Garcia was tried and convicted of Christy Wilson's murder and was sentenced to 59 years in prison.
6: I am innocent. I did not kill Christy Wilson.
1: Forensics helped solve the case, but so did Christy Wilson.
7: Christy Wilson in this case was the silent witness. She was there at trial speaking into us the injuries that she left on Mario Garcia.
8: I think I said that in my family remarks to Mario at the end of the trial, that yes, you won, you killed her, but she left the marks that are going to put you in jail for the rest of your life and save some other woman.

0: It was one of the strangest cases in Canadian history. A squashed piece of fruit and a tiny pinpoint reflection in a picture was the only evidence. But was it enough to catch a killer? On June 19, 1989, there was a thunderstorm in Collingwood, Ontario. But the rain didn't stop 33-year-old Debbie Timlock from venturing out that night.
1: She was a pretty vivacious woman that loved to ski, and I had a sailboat in the harbor. She liked to sail, and she liked people.
0: Debbie, a single mother, left her 6-year-old daughter Lacey at her parents' home for the night.
2: Debbie and a few of her friends went to a local restaurant where they visited with each other. And it was later in the evening when Debbie and her friends said goodbye to each other in the parking lot.
0: Her friend said Debbie left alone and presumably went straight home. At 3:25 in the morning, however, she phoned police to report she had been attacked.
2: She indicated she had been assaulted. I don't believe she was in total understanding of what had occurred. She was struggling to stay conscious.
0: But by the time police arrived, it was too late.
3: When I entered through the door of the apartment, I could see that there was an unclothed female body laying on her back next to the couch.
4: Beside her left arm, which was outstretched, was the handset of a telephone. There was a great deal of blood on the floor.
1: It was like something like this couldn't happen, you know? It's a small town, and why, you know?
0: Investigators followed the trail of blood through the hallway and found a pair of metal frame eyeglasses and a woman's shoe, both covered in blood.
3: Upon entering Debbie Timlock's bedroom, we noticed blood on the waterbed, blood on different articles of clothing and sheets, as well as a comforter that were either on the bed or on the floor. There was also blood stains and some blood spatter on a headboard of the bed.
0: Investigators also found evidence of activity in the kitchen.
2: The kitchen was disheveled. It appeared the entry was through the kitchen window, which was a ground-level apartment. There had been some disturbing of dishes and that type of thing that had been in the kitchen sink.
0: Outside the kitchen window was an area partially hidden behind some greenery. On the ground, investigators noticed a tomato.
4: Debbie Timlock had a tomato on her windowsill ripening, and the tomato had likely been dragged out onto the ground when the suspect had pulled the blinds out of the window.
3: When we noticed the tomato, it was quite obvious that there was a partial footwear impression on the tomato itself.
0: They photographed the tomato, then put it in Debbie's refrigerator to preserve it. Police found no foreign fingerprints in the apartment, and there were no valuables missing. So investigators had to ask, who would have wanted Debbie dead? That question produced a few troubling answers.
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0: At Debbie Timlock's autopsy, the medical examiner found she had been sexually assaulted and stabbed to death.
1: She died of a stab wound to the heart. He also found that there was a stab wound to the back which penetrated her spinal cord.
0: The pathologist concluded that Debbie was paralyzed from the waist down when she crawled to the telephone to call police.
2: I believe when Debbie is told by the ambulance, help is on the way, she responds, thank you, and I believe at that point she died.
0: In a search for Debbie's killer, investigators found a possible lead. 4 years earlier, Debbie lived with a man named Ron Osborne, who had been involved in a drug smuggling ring.
2: In 1985, 10 persons were investigated for attempting to smuggle drugs from the United States into Canada.
0: Authorities had evidence that Osborne transported illegal drugs in a boat from Jamaica to Florida. At Osborne's trial, Debbie reluctantly testified against him.
2: Debbie testified that Ron Osborne had told her that he had been on a boat for a two-month period. This boat is the one that was subsequently found to have storage compartments where the drugs had been stored.
0: Osborne was in prison at the time of Debbie's murder, but investigators checked to see whether any of the other defendants might have killed her.
2: Transcripts of the drug smuggling case were reviewed along with interviews of the investigating officers to determine where all the players actually were and how the entire investigation unfolded.
0: Detectives concluded there was no connection to Debbie's murder. As a matter of routine, police also interviewed Debbie's ex-husband. The couple had been divorced for 4 years and shared custody of 6-year-old Lacey.
2: It was an amiable divorce. Both parties had gone in different directions, and the ex-husband of Debbie was alibied up. He was at home that night.
0: So investigators focused on the evidence left at the scene, the pair of eyeglasses, and the tomato with the foot impression.
3: We knew right away that we had a pattern in the tomato, and we knew right away that it was a herringbone pattern.
0: When the film was developed and analyzed, the flash in the photo created distinct shadows.
3: We could see that along with the herringbone pattern was a second pattern or more detail than we had first been able to see, which was an S shape that came through the herringbone pattern.
0: Next, investigators analyzed the eyeglasses. They found Debbie's blood on the glasses, which told a story.
2: Both of the arms were folded, which to us, we believe, had fallen out of someone's pocket. Debbie had dragged herself to the phone from the bedroom and had actually dragged herself over those glasses.
0: Since Debbie didn't wear glasses, investigators assumed they belonged to the killer. The pair was inexpensive, and the lenses didn't fit properly in the frame.
4: The lens itself didn't exactly match the contour of the metal piece at the top, so creating a sort of a gap in the appearance of the lenses.
0: It was clear they'd been worn for some time, and there was a size discrepancy between the two lenses.
4: It was as if a portion of the lens had been ground off so that they just weren't the same shape, which is highly unusual.
0: Then, investigators got an important lead. They learned that Debbie's former next-door neighbor was 23-year-old James Brown, a one-time Olympic hopeful.
2: Brown had had some success in the sport of wrestling and had actually been to Japan, where he'd hoped to further that and maybe have a shot at an Olympic spot on the team.
0: Debbie told friends that Brown had made advances towards her.
5: He did have a criminal record. He had been convicted of a number of offenses in the past, mainly for assaults, thefts, and break-and-enters.
2: That is why Brown came on the radar screen quite rapidly. He had done some time in jail, but never more than 3 months.
0: When questioned, Brown denied any involvement in Debbie's murder and said he was out of town on the night of the crime.
2: He indicated that he had been at a hotel where he was assaulted by persons unknown, and as a result of that, he went to the ground and he woke up on the side of the road several miles away.
0: Brown had scratches on his face, which he said came from the assault. Given his size, detectives were skeptical of his story.
3: He was a man, some 6'3" in height, large structure, about 350-some pounds, wide shoulders, extremely wide fists.
0: And detectives noticed something else. In his mugshots from a previous arrest, Brown was wearing glasses.
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0: control everywhere.
1: The prime suspect in Debbie Timlock's murder was her former next-door neighbor, a convicted criminal, Jim Brown. During questioning, he wasn't wearing glasses, although he admitted owning a pair for reading, but claimed he lost them. This gave detectives an opportunity to tie Brown to the glasses found at the murder site. They removed Debbie's blood from the glasses and had an officer pose as a nurse and offer them to Brown.
2: Let us know if it's yours or not, or what we do, or...
3: No, they're not.
4: Jim smelled a rat. He looked at the glasses and said they were not his.
5: It doesn't mean they're not his. It just means that we haven't got that connectivity yet.
1: Police searched Brown's apartment and his car.
4: We found a pair of blue canvas running shoes on the floor of the rear right passenger side of the vehicle.
5: We believe they were manufactured in Czechoslovakia and were actually purchased by the Ontario government and were provided to inmates in the provincial system who were doing time.
1: They also appeared to have the same distinctive tread pattern as the print on the tomato outside Debbie's window.
6: There is a specific part of a design, which I'll refer to here as either an S-shape or a stylized 7, that became very apparent in the photograph. That really piqued my interest.
1: But forensic investigator Jerry Webb had a problem. He needed to know if the weight of a 350-pound man created a different kind of shoe impression on a tomato than one you'd get by copying the shoe impression on paper or a transparency. So Webb designed an experiment.
6: I had a person that wore size 13 shoes put on a bomb suit, and I added weights to the bomb suit in trying to increase the weight of this person to be more close to the weight of the suspect, in this case, Jim Brown.
1: Webb sprayed water on tomatoes to simulate the rainstorm on the night of the murder. Then had his 350-pound model step on each one wearing the suspect's shoes. Webb discovered that the test impression on the tomato was virtually the same as the one taken directly from the shoe and the photo taken at the crime scene.
6: I was able to take those two overlays and put them over top of a photograph of the tomato itself and be able to illustrate that, in fact, that the pattern matched up on the tomato impression.
1: Although the size of Brown's shoe and the tread pattern was the same as the shoe impression left at the crime scene, there was no way to tell if this was the actual shoe.
6: The impression on the tomato could have been made by the left shoe of Jim Brown, or it could have been made by another left shoe that had the same specific design and size.
1: Since the shoes were prison issued, they were unusual, although not uncommon.
5: I feel that we need much more evidence to convict the person responsible for Debbie Timlock's senseless murder.
1: So they turned to the eyeglasses found at the crime scene. Dr. Graham Strong, a professor of optometry at Waterloo University, was asked to determine whether the crime scene glasses were the same as those worn by Jim Brown in a police mugshot taken several years earlier.
7: The problem that we had with the mugshots is that they really weren't a frontal mugshot. He was angled relative to the plane of the film.
1: To solve the problem, Dr. Strong mounted the glasses on a styrofoam head and tried to approximate the angle in the mugshots.
7: We didn't get it quite right. It was compelling, but it didn't rise to a level that was significant in our mind.
1: Then Dr. Strong enlarged the mugshot photographs and noticed something important. Tiny white dots, reflections from the photographer's flash in Brown's corneas.
7: You actually use the reflection from the front surface of the eye to make a very standard measurement when you make a pair of glasses, namely the distance between the two eyes. so that what you do is you measure the difference between the reflection from the right eye to the left eye, and that's the interpupillary distance.
1: From medical records, Dr. Strong knew that the distance between Brown's pupils was 72 millimeters. So now he had a scale by which he could measure the exact size of the frames and the lenses for comparison to the glasses from the crime scene.
7: We're getting 20-odd identical measurements and observations related to the glasses. So there's a bit of a eureka moment when that happens. Bottom line was the glasses in evidence belonged to the accused, and in fact were the ones that were worn in both of the mugshots that we analyzed.
5: We believe we have Brown's glasses covered with blood in Debbie's apartment.
1: But if that were true, why were the frames in the mugshots gold and the frames analyzed by the expert brown?
0: A good laugh? We know a place. 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
5: After thousands of hours of police and forensic investigation, prosecutors now knew what happened in Debbie Timlock's apartment on the night she was murdered. It was a very warm night, and the evidence shows that when Debbie returned from an evening with friends, she opened the kitchen window to help cool her apartment. Then she went to sleep. It was a ground floor apartment. The kitchen window was low. The motive was unclear, but the evidence shows James Brown entered Debbie's apartment and knocked the tomato off the windowsill, then stepped on it, leaving the impression of his prison shoes. Brown attacked Debbie in the bedroom, assaulted her, stabbed her twice with a knife, and left her for dead. On his way out, he dropped his glasses in the hallway. Debbie, most likely paralyzed from the waist down from the stab wound, crawled over those glasses on her way to call police. She died before she could identify her attacker. But her blood on Brown's glasses did it for her.
6: I believe Debbie died on the telephone knowing she had done her job.
7: I recall the day that Dr. Strong came to our office in Barrie like it was yesterday. It was a piece of evidence that was individual, and it truly was a high-five Yahoo moment.
5: The final hurdle for prosecutors was to explain why Jim Brown's glasses were gold in the mugshots, but dark brown when shown to the jury.
7: A decision had been made by the investigators to deliver Jim Brown's glasses to him at the jail. Prior to doing that, they wanted them cleaned of the blood that was on them. And in that process of cleaning the blood, part of the laminate from the temples of the glasses was rubbed off.
5: In January of 1992, 2.5 years after Debbie Timlock was killed, James Brown went on trial for murder. The trial lasted 2.5 weeks and relied on the shoe print left on a tomato and mathematical calculations from the reflection of a flashbulb.
8: The jury deliberated for 6 hours and came back with a finding of first-degree murder. In Canada, a first-degree murder conviction carries an automatic life sentence with no chance of parole for 25 years.
5: This case ranks among the most unusual in forensic history.
7: I've been policing now for 28 years and 20 years in the forensic business. I've never before or never again had an impression in a tomato.
6: It was amazing how Dr. Strong, based on a grainy mugshot of not great quality, was able to determine all the nuances of these glasses and able to mathematically determine the chances of being another pair like that in this world.
7: When I first entered into the forensics field, I attended coroner's court in Toronto. And there is a sign that is on their wall that says that we speak for the dead. I've made that my motto over the last 20 years, recognizing that that crime scene is now the voice for the dead.
5: Thank you. high school teacher mysteriously disappeared. Did she go on vacation without telling anyone? Or was she taken against her will? Could forensic science find the answer? Not all students do well in traditional schools. For teenagers in San Antonio, Texas, the Robbins Academy is an alternative for high school students who need extra help.
9: Well, Robbins takes two kinds of students. Students who just simply don't do well in the sort of traditional high school environment, and also students who have failed out of disciplinary issues, attendance issues, behavioral issues.
5: 58-year-old Diane Tilley was one of the school's founders. Her success with troubled students earned her the nickname the Miracle Worker.
10: Diane Tilley was the kind of teacher who really believed in her students and saw potential in them, and they responded to that.
9: And she had something about her that she was able to work with these individuals and get the most out of them, motivate them, raise their self-esteem.

0: Ice Cube's Big 3 is back. The most competitive basketball league on earth is on CBS this Saturday. Big 3 All-Star Dwight Howard and the LA Riot take on Greg Monroe and the Dallas Power. Then Coach Rick Mahorn, Sensation Nasir Khor, and the Detroit Amps look to protect home court against back-to-back MVP Michael Beasley and the defending champs Miami 305. The game played the way you love. Watch live Saturday on CBS at 4 p.m. Eastern, 1 p.m. Pacific, and catch replays on BET.
1: Welcome back to Yeah, That's a Pepper Thing. First up, we've got Harrison wrapping his Dr. Pepper in a tiny quilt so it feels at home. Oh, how tender. That's a Pepper Thing! And over to Becca, who's whispering affirmations to her can.
2: You're sweet. You're unique. You're the best thing I ever poured over ice.
1: She swears it makes it taste better. It's not a science thing, but it's a Pepper Thing! Why do they all do it? All for that sweet, delicious, truly one-of-a-kind taste of Dr. Pepper. It's a Pepper Thing!
3: Floor. And a pair of tennis shoes with one of the laces missing. Diane's purse was still in the home, but her ATM card was gone. On the kitchen table, investigators found three ATM withdrawal receipts, time-stamped around 8 p.m. from the night before. Interestingly, all three withdrawals were unsuccessful.
4: But who would forget their PIN number three times and still have a transaction receipt come out? There's something's not right with this.
3: So investigators decided to set a trap. They asked Diane's bank to keep her account open.
4: And so I was like, please use that card. Please use that card so that we can zero in on you and we can find you. And hopefully we could find Diane Tilly as well.
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0: The disappearance of Diane Tilley made headlines in San Antonio, Texas. She had helped many students with learning problems and in the process made many friends.
1: Most students don't talk to their teachers about their personal problems, but almost all the students talk to her about theirs.
0: Diane was a divorced mother of two grown children. She lived alone, which explained why no one seemed to know where she was. Investigators spoke to her boyfriend, a municipal court judge who lived in Dallas, 300 miles away. He told police he was in Dallas the previous night, and he'd spoken with Diane at 6 p.m. Phone records confirmed his story.
2: This was a serious relationship. This was not someone who was, you know, vindictive or out to harm her in any form or fashion. He was overly concerned for her welfare.
0: Police checked the airlines and found no evidence that Diane took a flight to Dallas or anywhere else for that matter. And they had to consider whether any of Diane's students might have wanted to harm her.
3: That was something that we really looked at carefully. Her students were troubled kids, troubled youths. Like I said, some of them with gang member backgrounds and things like that.
0: While investigators looked into that possibility, they had only one sure lead to follow. The ATM receipts found on Diane's kitchen counter. A code number on the receipts identified the ATM that rejected Diane's card. It was inside a Shell gas station just a mile from Diane's home. Fortunately, there were high-quality security cameras.
3: We were able to actually see an individual walk up to the ATM, attempt to use the ATM card, and then leave the store with the three declined transaction receipts in his hand.
0: The man was black or Hispanic, tall and thin. 20 minutes later, a young girl used Diane's ATM card at another location. On this attempt, the girl used the correct PIN number and successfully withdrew $400 from Diane's account. And the two were driving what appeared to be a Fleetwood Cadillac, which looked like Diane Tilley's car. A few hours later, a motorist found Diane's car on fire in a deserted field.
2: When I got to the scene and saw them extinguishing her car, I remember thinking, God, please don't let her be in that trunk of that car.
0: Fortunately, she wasn't. Another witness saw a white pickup truck leave the scene, but he didn't get the license plate number.
2: They gave the same descriptions of the suspects that we had in the surveillance videos.
0: Back in Diane Tilley's home, investigators were able to find a partial fingerprint on a liquor bottle.
3: I think that he wore gloves through most of what was going on in Diane Tilley's house. He apparently took the gloves off long enough to enjoy a drink from some scotch that Diane Tilley had in her kitchen, thus leaving the fingerprint on the bottom of the bottle.
0: Investigators desperately wanted to find the man and young girl using Diane's ATM card. They knew that Diane Tilley's life might depend on it.
4: I'm a little nervous, but...
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1: We're just all holding our breath, and there are many prayers going up, I can assure you today, for her.
2: I'm angry, and I want to know where she's at, and I just miss her. I'm
3: afraid to go outside.
4: We have not found a body. We have not found substantial amounts of blood.
1: Something's not right.
5: The prime suspects in Diane Tully's disappearance were the middle-aged man and young girl who were last seen driving a white pickup truck. Every policeman in the area was on the lookout. And it wasn't long before a patrolman stopped two people in a motel parking lot who fit that description. They were identified as 15-year-old Pearl Cruz and her 33-year-old father, Ronnie Neal. Both denied any involvement in Diane Tilly's disappearance, but they admitted stealing her car.
4: He said, "I was at a car wash, and I found Diane Tilly's car." And he said, "You're not going to believe this, but the car was running, and the door was open, and there was all this stuff in it, and I just couldn't resist it."
5: And how did he get Diane Tilly's ATM card?
4: Well, what he said was, in the glove box of this car, he found Diane Tilly's ATM card, and with a little piece of paper just below it with the PIN number.
6: I knew he was lying. I mean, you could tell by his body language, by just everything that came out of his mouth was a lie.
5: Neal said he was following Diane's disappearance in the news and didn't want to be linked to it, so he got rid of Diane's car.
6: His story made no sense whatsoever. This was just a man who was just grasping at straws.
5: A background check revealed Ronnie Neal had multiple convictions for robbery and had recently been released from prison for a weapons violation. And police discovered a link between Diane Tilly and Ronnie Neal.
6: Ronnie met Diane first through his lawn mowing business. Diane had apparently hired him to do some work in her yard.
5: Ronnie Neal's fingerprint matched the partial print found on the liquor bottle in Diane's home. And a check of Neal's cell phone records indicate he called his ex-wife on the night of Diane Tilly's abduction.
4: He gets on his cell phone. He calls Elisa Stanley, Pearlene Cruz's mother. And we actually have this cell phone bouncing off a tower.
5: The area was about 15 miles from Diane Tilly's home, an area encompassing hundreds, if not thousands, of acres. It did, however, lead to speculation.
4: I believe he was standing over the body of Diane Tilly when he called Elisa Stanley.
5: When questioned, Elisa Stanley confirmed the call, but claimed she knew nothing about Diane's abduction. According to Miss Stanley, Neal told her he came into some money and asked her to go shopping. Despite this evidence, Ronnie Neal refused to cooperate. So police focused on his daughter, Pearl. She too refused to cooperate, at least initially.
6: I recall being very angry with Pearl Ann over what happened with Diane Tilly and telling her that there wasn't a day that was going to go by that she wasn't going to think about this.
5: And after 10 days in custody, Pearl led police to Diane's body. It was the area where Ronnie Neal made his cell phone call, a deserted field under a pile of brush 15 miles from Diane's home. Although the body was badly decomposed, it was clear that she'd been shot several times. Her hands were bound with a dark blue polyester shoelace that looked like the missing shoelace from Diane's tennis shoes. Both laces had the same tiny specks, delustering agents added to synthetic fibers to reduce the shine. And there were other similarities.
7: The plastic pieces on the end of the shoelaces are called aglets. The aglets were the same size and the same color on both shoelaces.
5: Dental records confirmed the body was Diane Tilly.
8: Everybody had a tremendous emotional reaction. It was very, very depressing. It really was. It was very sad. There seemed to be no good at all to take out of this story, no good that could come out of it.
5: Inside Neil's motel room, investigators found Diane's .357 handgun, her luggage, and electronic equipment. The bullets recovered from Diane's body were badly damaged, but the bottom part was relatively intact.
3: I didn't have the whole bullet, but that at least had the entire circumference of the base that I could examine.
5: Ballistic experts could discern the lands and grooves on the bottom of the fatal bullets. The bullets test fired from Diane's gun were the same as those that killed her.
3: You're looking for these matching scratches. They have to have the same type of character. In other words, the depth or the width of them and the spacing between them.
5: Despite the amount of decomposition, scientists recovered a biological sample from Diane's body, which matched Ronnie Neal's DNA profile, proof of sexual assault. Eventually, Pearl told investigators the entire story of what happened to Diane Tilley. One very difficult to believe.
9: When you're a Targaryen approaches.
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3: After finding Diane Tilley's body, police arrested 33-year-old Ronnie Neal and his 15-year-old daughter Pearl Cruz and charged them both with kidnapping and murder. Investigators discovered that Ronnie Neal had done some landscaping work for Diane, and she even gave him a swing set she no longer needed.
4: Diane took a little bit of care to engage Pearl when they went over to pick up the swing set. She mentioned something to Pearl about, you know, I like your nail polish, it's pretty. And I think she asked Pearl where she went to school.
3: Pearl Cruz told investigators that she and her father planned almost from the start to rob Diane.
4: Well, it's a very disturbing story. It's disturbing on many levels. It's not an easy story to digest at all.
3: On the night of the murder, Pearl knocked on Diane's door and told her their truck broke down a few blocks away and asked to use the telephone. Once inside, Pearl pulled a gun. Then opened the side door for her father. Neal tied Diane's hands with a shoelace from one of her tennis shoes, then stole her gun and ATM card. Neal took a drink of scotch, leaving his partial print on the bottom of the bottle, then asked Diane for the PIN number for her ATM card. While Pearl guarded Diane, Neal went to the ATM to withdraw money from Diane's account. That's when he discovered Diane had given him the wrong number.
5: What's the right PIN number?
3: So he returned to the house and threatened to kill Diane's cat unless she gave him the correct PIN number. At some point, Neal fired a warning shot into the sofa. Diane gave him the correct PIN number, and the cat was unharmed. Neal left the rejected ATM receipts on the dining room table, packed Diane's car with stolen belongings, and sexually assaulted her. Then all three people, Ronnie, Pearl, and Diane, drove away in her car. They found a different ATM machine, and this time, Pearl successfully withdrew $400 from Diane's account. From there, they took Diane to the deserted field, and Diane's final words were about forgiveness.
4: The last thing Pearl said she heard Diane say was, "Bless this child."
3: According to cell phone records, Neal stood over Diane's body and called Pearl's mother, telling her he had recently come into some money and suggested they all go shopping. Later, Neal ditched Diane's car and set it on fire, thinking they had destroyed all the forensic evidence. But they still left plenty behind.
6: If Ronnie Neal is not executed by the state, then it will really be a travesty.
7: We, the jury, find the defendant, Ronnie Joe Neal, guilty of capital murder.
3: In April of 2006, Ronnie Neal was tried and convicted of capital murder and sentenced to death by lethal injection. Pearl's life was spared in exchange for her testimony. She was sentenced to 30 years in prison.
8: If you're looking for a teenager who's going to get right while incarcerated, I'm afraid you're going to have to wait in Pearl's case. She's a deeply disturbed and abused individual.
6: Psychopaths are not born, they're created. And Pearl Ann Cruz was certainly created.
3: People who knew Diane Tilley are struck by the irony. Pearl was exactly the type of child Diane devoted her life to.
8: Diane would have connected with her, and she could have turned her around.
3: In the end, Pearl Cruz's eyewitness testimony helped, but investigators say they could have gotten a conviction without it.
6: We didn't have to rely on anybody's independent testimony to convict Ronnie Neal. We wouldn't have had to put one person, except for the scientists, on the stand to convict this guy.
4: Not knowing science the way we know science, you know, these criminals just don't think, and that's an advantage for us.

0: For years, no one in Seattle knew who killed this rock singer. The evidence sat waiting in a freezer until a computer identified a suspect 3,000 miles away. In the early 1990s, Seattle, Washington was home to a revolution in rock music. Some people called it grunge. It was hard, it was edgy, and it drew thousands of people to the area.
1: Musicians were moving here from all over the world to play, and there were fans moving here just to watch, just to see live music, because you could go to a small club and see pretty much what people thought would be the next big thing.
2: Back in the early 1990s, there were a million emerging bands, and they all had the same kind of grunge sound.
0: Ground zero for this rock revolution was a part of downtown Seattle known as Capitol Hill. Rents were cheap, drugs were plentiful, and crime was rising. Early one morning, around 3:20 a.m., a pedestrian found a woman's body on a deserted city street.
2: And they tried to resuscitate her. She was still warm. It appeared that she had expired literally just a few minutes before.
0: The victim was a young woman with no identification. She'd been strangled with a cord from a sweatshirt bearing the name of a local rock band, the Gits. The body's location made it look like there was a possible religious link to the crime.
3: On either side of her, or either side of the street, are religious buildings. One is a Catholic church, and the other is a Catholic services community area.
4: She was laying on her back. Her feet were close together, and her hands were out to her side, sign kind of line of crucifix.
0: At the victim's autopsy, something unexpected happened. The medical examiner recognized her.
3: He liked to go to the clubs and listen to independent music. He knew who Mia Zapata was.
0: 27-year-old Mia Zapata was the lead singer and songwriter of the Gits, one of the most popular bands to emerge from the Seattle music scene.
5: Well, the local rock music community is saddened tonight by the death of a Seattle band's lead singer.
6: The young woman was murdered, and police are searching for her killer. The motive is unknown.
1: We had been on tour on the West Coast. We were to be home for 3 or 4 days before we were to leave on the road again. We had a U.S. tour, a European tour, and another U.S. tour planned consecutively.
0: Investigators tried to reconstruct Mia's activities before her murder. According to friends, she spent most of the night at a local bar.
7: Mia was at the Comet Tavern, having some drinks with friends. I believe she was there till about midnight.
0: From there, she visited the apartment of a friend who lived nearby. She left there on foot around 2 a.m.
3: Mia really liked to walk, and Seattle's a great area to walk around in, and so I think that's why she chose not to take a cab.
0: Her body was discovered about an hour and a half later on a deserted stretch of road, less than half a mile from her friend's apartment.
3: So we know that in that 80-minute gap, she had been accosted, attacked, kidnapped, brutalized. So her killer was quite busy in those 80 minutes. We had a very clear and limited timeline here.
2: I don't believe that Mia intentionally went in or voluntarily went into anybody's car. And the reason is that all of her friends were adamant on the fact that that's something that she simply would not do.
0: Unfortunately, the killer left very little forensic evidence.
1: I thought it could be some ex-boyfriend, it could be a random creep, it could be a woman, it could be a gang, it could be anybody.
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0: Need a good laugh? 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

0: The death of up-and-coming rock star Mia Zapata was big news in Seattle, Washington.
1: I think a lot of people are really deeply hurt by her loss, by losing her.
0: Friends put up posters all over town asking for information about the murder. Police were deluged with tips.
2: And right now, police have absolutely no suspects?
3: At this point, they say no. And in fact, they said drugs don't appear to be involved. She was not into drugs or anything like that. It's still very much a mystery tonight.
4: I think at that time, since there were so few answers, a lot of people were just, you know, speculating. Who could have done this? Was it someone she knew? Was it a complete stranger?
0: The case had serious problems. There were no witnesses, and since the body was dumped, there was no evidence at the scene.
5: When you broke down all the forensic evidence, or more accurately, a lack of evidence, this became a frustrating crime.
0: At Mia Zapata's autopsy, the medical examiner found she had been beaten, strangled, and sexually assaulted.
6: The ME said that the blows to her abdomen and the kicking and the kneeing, she would have died eventually on a scene had he not strangled her. It was brutal.
0: The medical examiner noticed a bite mark on Mia's breast. He swabbed the area and sent it to the forensic lab, hoping the killer left his saliva, a possible source of DNA.
7: DNA is being sloughed off from the cells, from your cheeks inside your mouth, and also your gums. And within those cells is the nucleated cells that have the DNA present.
0: To determine if the material on the bite mark was saliva, the swabs were tested for the presence of amylase. This is an enzyme in saliva that breaks down food. A solution extracted from the swab was placed in a perforated petri dish containing a starch-based gel, essentially a food source. To simulate the conditions for digestion, the dish was placed in an incubator and set at body temperature for 24 hours. When the dish was removed, there were large white spots, proof there was saliva on Mia's body.
7: A positive result is a colorless area, so an area that's not blue. And this is due to the fact that the amylase is binding and breaking up the starch molecules.
0: At the time, the sample was too small for DNA testing, so it sat in a storage freezer. In their search for suspects, investigators began with Mia's ex-boyfriend, Robert. Apparently, they had broken up shortly before the murder.
4: Some people have said that she was a little bit upset about a recent breakup with her boyfriend. There was some talk that she might try to find him that night.
0: But Mia's boyfriend said if she stopped by his apartment, he knew nothing about it. He claimed he was out with his friends, an alibi that checked out.
5: Robert, her boyfriend, cooperated fully. He always appeared when asked. He took a lie detector test.
6: He had an airtight alibi. Very, very good. No creases in it. So he was eliminated immediately.
0: Investigators couldn't find anyone who had a motive to kill Mia Zapata, and her circle of friends and acquaintances was fairly broad.
8: Mia had a far-ranging group of friends. A lot of these friends had criminal histories. A lot of these people had violence in their past. A lot of people were somewhat obsessed with Mia.
6: These people aren't the groups you're going to find at the PTA meetings or you know, at the Rotary Club meetings.
0: Unfortunately, none of this yielded any new suspects.
6: And it got to the point where there was nobody left to look at. And at that point, that's when you get concerned.
0: Frustrated because the case hadn't been solved, Steve Moriarty, the Gits drummer and a friend of Mia's since college, joined with band members to take a more active role in the investigation.
9: We decided to hire our own private investigator, and we didn't have money, but we were going to find the money, and we were going to make sure that this got solved immediately.
0: Moriarty and the band hired Lee Heron. Her first step was to re-interview virtually everyone the police had talked to.
8: There were no eyewitnesses, and believe me, I tried. I mean, I went out a couple of nights with another investigator and talked with every prostitute on the street to see if anybody knew anything. I talked with all the neighbors in the area. People saw a car drive away, but they didn't see anybody in it around that time.
0: Eventually, Lee Heron came to the same conclusions as the police.
8: I think that most people thought that this was going to be an unsolved case forever. And I know that I thought that the only way it's going to be solved is either someone talks or they get some DNA evidence.
0: The case went cold again, this time for 9 years, until this man won the Nobel Prize and changed forensic science forever.
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3: Just 2 months before her murder, Mia Zapata wrote a song about her own death at the hands of a stranger.
4: We were in the studio and I was there when she was writing the lyrics and she said, "I want to write a song about a serial killer." "Why do you want to do that?" She goes, "Because it's happening so much."
3: The song was entitled Sign of the Crab.

0: The words were eerily similar to how Mia was killed. For 9 long years, Mia's murder went unsolved. Frustrations mounted.
1: I never thought that it would go unsolved for so long. And so as the days and the months and the years went by, I knew that lots of other people were losing faith that it would get solved.
0: Mia's murder happened in 1993, and something else happened that year too. Kerry Mullis won the Nobel Prize in Chemistry for inventing a technique known as polymerase chain reaction, or PCR. This made it possible to perform DNA testing on very small samples.
2: Well, with PCR, what you have is this chemical photocopier. So we were able to amplify that small piece of DNA up into large enough pieces that we can actually detect.
0: The potential genetic sample in the Zapata case was so small that analysts, fearing the sample could still be destroyed, waited until the PCR process was so refined that microscopic amounts could be used for testing. In 2001, the swab from Mia's autopsy, the swab that might contain the killer's DNA, was finally tested with PCR technology. The process amplified or increased the sample size, making it large enough for testing. And it worked.
2: What I did develop was a mixed profile that contained Mia Zapata's DNA along with, at the time, an unknown male profile.
0: The male DNA profile was isolated, then entered into CODIS, the nationwide computerized database that is designed to store the DNA profiles of everyone in the United States who has committed a felony. Unfortunately, there was no match.
3: So the good news is there's the genetic profile. You're on pins and needles. Who does it match? No one.
0: Was it possible the killer had never committed another crime? Was he dead? Had he left the country?
4: It was amazing to me that there was so little evidence. I mean, clearly, there was just nothing there except for one piece of saliva that was found on Mia's breast. And that was it.
0: The case went cold again. And this time, there was little hope that it would ever be solved. But the CODIS computer program kept running night and day. And 12 months later, the CODIS system reported a match. The DNA was from Jesus Mezquia, a Cuban exile living in Florida. And he was no stranger to violent crime.
3: We found out that he's in the United States courtesy of Fidel Castro from the Marlito boat lift. We know that he was kicked out of Cuba because he was a felon.
5: We had criminal history in Florida and Arizona, nothing in Washington. And that bothered us because we figured, well, if he was here, why wasn't he messing up here?
0: Seattle investigators decided to question Mezquia, who was out of jail and on probation. His last known address was in Marathon, Florida. Police there told their counterparts in Seattle they wouldn't let Mezquia out of their sight.
5: U.S. Marshals from Seattle contacted people in Florida. Can you check this guy out? They said, well, bird dog him.
0: But when Seattle investigators got to Florida, Jesus Mezquia was gone.
5: We get the Marathon, and Jesus isn't around. You gotta be kidding me.
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3: I'm Sabrina Tavernisi, and this is The Daily from inside the Democratic National Convention Hall.
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1: For 10 years, Mia Zapata's murder went unsolved until a DNA database identified 48-year-old Jesus Mezquia as the perpetrator. When Seattle police went to Florida to question him, he was gone.
2: When we do get to his home in Marathon, he's not there. He's inexplicably gone. Your paranoia once again takes over, and you think, oh, he's on to us, he's going to escape.
1: But a few days later, Mezquia returned home. He said he had been working a temporary job on a fishing boat in Miami. Seattle investigators asked him if he was willing to answer a few questions, and he complied. He had no idea they were setting a trap.
3: So he's being cooperative, and we put five pictures of people that we'd worked on murders, and we had Mia Zapata's picture there. Now, you've seen Mia's picture. Mia's not your average librarian. She stands up.
1: Mezquia said he didn't recognize any of the women in the photo lineup.
3: So what if I told you you've killed one of these ladies? He says, no, no kill. And he jumps up. He puts his hands out there. Look, no shake. Oh, I said, okay, you're a human polygraph. Sit down now.
1: If Mezquia said he knew Mia Zapata or spent time with her, then there might be a plausible explanation for why his saliva was on her body. But when he said no, he sealed his fate.
3: He denied ever knowing her, ever seeing her, ever anything to do with her. And his saliva is on her breasts. I think the man's got a problem.
1: A fresh sample of Mezquia's DNA was compared to the sample from Mia Zapata's autopsy. Again, there was a match.
3: And that was the smoking gun that we were able to solve this case with, was that saliva. Had he not done this, we'd have nothing.
1: A decade after Mia Zapata's death, the killer was finally charged. Investigators learned that Jesus Mezquia once lived in Seattle, just three blocks from where he left Mia's body. When Mezquia was arrested for Mia's murder, one Seattle resident called police to say she recognized his picture in the newspaper as a man who had once exposed himself to her.
4: I mean, the defense was screwed at that point. We've now got somebody who can testify, a live person who can testify to what a sick puppy he is.
1: Prosecutors believe Jesus Mezquia was out cruising the streets of Seattle when he saw Mia Zapata walking home shortly after 2 a.m. According to friends, Mia had been drinking. Since she was wearing a Walkman headset listening to music, she most likely never heard Mesquia's car approach. Prosecutors think he abducted her, then took her to a deserted location. The DNA evidence proved he left his saliva on her body, then strangled her to death. He dumped her body on a deserted street just blocks from where he lived. Investigators don't think the location had any real significance.
3: And he just opened a car door, grabbed her hands, drug her out, laid her there. That's how she landed. Just happened chance.
1: In 2004, 11 years after Mia Zapata's murder, Jesus Mezquia was tried and convicted of her murder. He was sentenced to 36 years in prison. There was justice, thanks to an alert medical examiner who preserved forensic samples even though they couldn't be tested at the time. It took more than a decade, but that tiny piece of evidence and DNA technology finally caught up to a killer.
2: This case did come down to a single swab, and that forward thinking by the medical examiner paid off more than we could ever have imagined.
5: I'm fascinated by DNA science now, and it's also fascinating and amazing that this medical examiner had the foresight to collect DNA on a sample that wouldn't be viable for another 10 years.
3: Those swabs, I mean, were better than a smoking gun. You know, I mean, I don't care. I'll take DNA over a smoking gun and eyewitness anytime. And it was the whole case. It was the entire case as far as being solved. It was that swath.
1: A college student vanished without a trace. Her abandoned car was found in one city, her belongings in another. Some dirt on a pair of shoes revealed the extent of one man's deception. Michigan State University is the seventh largest in the United States, with a campus in East Lansing that spans over 5,000 acres. With more than 45,000 students, police are often called to investigate when one of them fails to stay in touch.
6: From time to time, we'll get missing persons reports around here, and the majority of the time, they're going to be bogus. Somebody runs off with, you know, somebody else, or boyfriend forgets to report home, things of that nature.
1: In July of 2000, 26-year-old Michelle Salerno, a graduate student studying speech pathology, went missing. She didn't show up at a family picnic, and she wasn't answering her telephone.
7: And so I called the East Lansing Police Department to do an apartment check. You know, they can go over to check, and they went over there, and she wasn't there.
1: Michelle lived in an apartment just off campus.
8: We saw no signs of a violent crime occurring in the apartment or anything. It looked like a college student's apartment.
1: But they did find two suspicious things.
6: There was evidence around the doorknob and everything to suggest lockpicking.
9: There was a regular-sized couch in the living room of the apartment, and the three top cushions of that couch were missing.
1: And Michelle's car

0: Ice Cube's Big 3 is back. The most competitive basketball league on earth is on CBS this Saturday. Big 3 All-Star Dwight Howard and the LA Riot take on Greg Monroe and the Dallas Power. Then Coach Rick Mahorn, Sensation Nasir Khor, and the Detroit Amps look to protect home court against back-to-back MVP Michael Beasley and the defending champs Miami 305. The game played the way you love. 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
1: He said she helped him deliver some newspapers several days earlier.
2: She had just recently picked up a local area paper route, basically to earn a little extra cash. And if I recall correctly, the paper route went from 4 a.m. to 6 a.m.
1: Jason said he and Michelle returned to their respective apartments around 6 o'clock that morning, and that was the last time he saw her.
2: Jason was considered a suspect for the simple fact he was the last person to see Michelle alive before her disappearance.
3: Jason and Michelle were actually close friends. They had formed a relationship, not anything outside of friendship, but the relationship was tight.
2: Based on all of the circumstances and our follow-up investigation, we were able to quickly eliminate him as a suspect.
4: I checked in every one of Michelle's credit cards. None of those things ever showed any activity whatsoever on them. Her checking account, everything had stopped, like Michelle just had disappeared, and everything about her had just ended.
1: But people who disappear usually spend money, so investigators feared this was something far worse.
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2: Shortly after Michelle Salerno's disappearance, there was another suspicious incident in Ohio a few miles from Michelle's abandoned car. A truck driver was murdered in a rest stop bathroom.
3: The victim was located on the floor of the shower. His throat had been cut. He was not clothed. Some of his personal belongings were there in the shower.
2: The man was identified as 50-year-old Larry McClanahan, a self-employed trucker from Ohio. A background check revealed McClanahan served time in prison for sexually assaulting his 14-year-old nephew. His cellmate and best friend was none other than Dennis Salerno, Michelle Salerno's estranged husband who had served time for theft and fraud.
3: After getting out of prison, Salerno went to live with McClanahan and his family for a period of time, so they were well acquainted.
4: McClanahan opened his door to Dennis, gave him a place to live. It also came out that Larry and Dennis shared Larry's wife. McClanahan's ex-wife informed us that they were all sexually involved together.
2: The truck stop's security camera showed McClanahan walking towards the shower room with another man carrying a large black bag. A half hour later, the man with the bag left without McClanahan. To police, the man looked like Dennis Salerno.
3: There was also a video which shows Salerno entering a locked and secured storage area. There were clear pictures taken there.
5: Did you kill Larry?
6: Why would I kill Larry?
2: When police brought Salerno in for questioning, he denied everything. But after several hours, his story changed. He said McClanahan called him a few days earlier, suggesting they meet at the truck stop. Salerno said when he got there, McClanahan admitted he, quote, took care of his wife, Michelle, since he knew Salerno was having marital problems.
7: Dennis said, "What do you mean?" And McClanahan said, "I took care of your wife."
4: And he said to him, "I've taken care of your problem, Dennis. Now come over here and take your clothes off and get in the shower with me."
2: Salerno claimed McClanahan wouldn't take no for an answer and feared he would be raped.
4: Dennis said he panicked, reached down and grabbed a knife and jabbed it backwards where McClanahan was, stabbing him in the neck.
3: I think he was trying to, pardon the expression, but kill two birds with one stone. He was trying to implicate McClanahan as the murderer of Michelle and also extricate himself from McClanahan's murder by claiming that it was self-defense.
2: But police were skeptical. First, the physical evidence did not support Salerno's version of events.
4: We later found out that McClanahan's neck was slashed from ear to ear, and he was almost decapitated.
3: It appears clear that McClanahan was in a vulnerable position, that his throat was cut probably from behind. He has defensive wounds indicating that he was fighting off a knife attack. That's not something that falls in line with Salerno's description of what happened.
2: And Salerno admitted he didn't ask McClanahan for details about Michelle's murder.
4: And still, I had to ask Dennis, well, did you ask him what he did with her or how he killed her or where she's at? Dennis never asked those questions.
8: You're not stupid. You know why we're talking about you. You're the only one that can lead us to Michelle.
6: How can I do that? How can I do that? I don't know where she is. I told you guys everything that I knew. I told you about all the friends that I knew that she had.
8: Dennis, have you hurt Michelle mistakenly, accidentally?
6: No.
8: That's not a very positive answer.
4: Detective Vince and I took the tape of Dennis to some Michigan State Police profilers. And one of the things that came out is that if he did murder Michelle, more than likely he would bury her, take her someplace, that they had some connection together.
2: While Salerno admitted killing McClanahan, he denied any involvement in Michelle's murder. So investigators had to rely on forensic evidence to find out the truth.
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6: Michelle Salerno, a 26-year-old graduate student, was missing and presumed murdered. Her estranged husband, Dennis, told police his best friend, Larry McClanahan, killed her. An assertion police found preposterous.
7: We investigated it, and we were never able to determine that McClanahan had anything to do with Michelle's murder or disappearance.
6: Interestingly, police found Michelle's abandoned car just 10 miles from the truck stop where Salerno killed McClanahan. Inside Michelle's car, investigators found Dennis Salerno's fingerprint on the passenger side window. Michelle got the car after Dennis had moved out.
8: The fact that her dad had recently given her the car does minimize the possibility that his fingerprints could or should be there.
6: Next, investigators went through Salerno's personal belongings.
9: Dennis had two storage lockers, one in DeWitt, Michigan, and one in Ohio. In both of these storage areas, he had a pack rat mentality, kept everything he ever owned or had in the past.
6: Inside were computers, pornographic pictures, a professional lock-picking set, and one of Michelle's letters addressed to the court.
10: We found numerous documents, one of which being a personal protection order application that Michelle had filled out that Dennis should not have been in possession of at all unless he had, in fact, entered her apartment on a previous occasion and took it.
11: I am writing to obtain a personal protection order against my husband. I fear for my safety because in the course of our marriage, he has been physically and mentally abusive toward me.
6: Investigators sent the letter to forensic scientist Greg Michaud, who sprayed it with ninhydrin.
12: Ninhydrin is a chemical that we use to react with the amino acids in the fingerprint residuals that are left behind. When the ninhydrin does react, the fingerprints become visible in a purple color.
6: On this document, Michaud found prints from two different individuals.
12: There were two palm prints that were identified to Dennis Salerno, and then there were three fingerprints that we were able to identify to Michelle Salerno.
6: Investigators believe Dennis stole this letter from Michelle's apartment.
13: That letter was drafted the night before her death.
9: Dennis was not residing with her, and there's no reason that his prints should ever have been on that letter.
6: But Dennis Salerno continued to deny he killed his estranged wife, Michelle, insisting his friend, Larry McClanahan, did.
9: Well, it's a great alibi to be able to accuse someone of a homicide when they're dead. Because you can pin everything on that dead person. And the dead person cannot talk.
13: He was caught on the McClanahan murder, and the prosecutor there were putting together a possible death penalty case against him. And we came to that agreement. If he told us where the body was, we wouldn't use that information in a trial against him, and the Ohio prosecutors would seek only a 20-year prison sentence for the murder of McClanahan.
14: So Salerno took the deal and gave investigators the location of Michelle's body.
7: He told us that Larry McClanahan had told him that he had buried Michelle on top of this dump site, which was 10 acres, a huge dump site.
14: After several days of searching, investigators finally found a woman's body. They needed some way to make an identification.
10: I got a hold of Michelle's mom and said, "Do you by chance still have one of Michelle's baby teeth?" And so she gave us one or two of the baby teeth, and there was still enough of the pulp or dentine present that they were finally able to get a known sample of her DNA.
14: The DNA confirmed the body was Michelle Salerno. She had been strangled to death.
15: There was a defect in the hyoid bone, which is a three-part bone in your throat, which is generally a good indicator that strangulation has been a mechanism of death.
16: You feel like the weight of the world has been lifted off your shoulders once you finally found her. And then of course, you know, what you've hoped for so long can be very devastating.
14: Investigators were convinced that Dennis Salerno was involved in Michelle's murder, especially when they found a lock-picking set in his possession and a pair of mud cake shoes in his storage locker.
9: These just stuck out because they had been rolled up inside a floor mat of a car. Detective Quick was in charge of taking care of the trace evidence at that time and got a hold of a professor at Michigan State University who we called the Dirt Doctor.
14: The Dirt Doctor was Tom Vogel, a professor of geological sciences.
17: I always thought they called me the Rock Doctor.
10: He said, "My results here could actually be damaging to your investigation because if my results are found to be generic, that could actually give Dennis Salerno an alibi as far as him not being there."
14: Vogel took samples from Salerno's shoes and from Michelle's body. He ground each one to a fine powder, then heated the samples to 1,000 degrees centigrade. He did the same for the dirt sample from the landfill. And this soil was the most unique.
17: I'd never seen anything like it before in my life. The soils that had high levels of metals like nickel, zinc, and even hafnium, which is probably the most unusual metal to find in a soil.
14: Astonishingly, the dirt on Salerno's shoes matched the dirt found on Michelle's body, and the dirt wasn't from the landfill.
17: That body had been moved. She was definitely buried someplace else first. The soil that was right on in contact with the body did not have these heavy metals.
14: This meant that Michelle's body had been previously buried at another location, and that Dennis was the one who buried her. The soil also matched soil in the wheel wells of Michelle's car.
9: It puts him at the scene with forensic evidence, trace evidence, and shows that he is involved in the burial of his wife.
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3: Friends of Michelle and Dennis Salerno say their relationship was doomed from the start. They eloped after knowing each other for only a month. Michelle's parents were appalled.
4: I just wanted to find out more about Dennis since we knew very little about him. So I hired a private investigator. And he uncovered his criminal past. That was more shocking to me than when she got married. I was just really upset about that.
3: When Michelle found out about her husband's criminal past, she asked for a divorce.
5: She had found out that he was a homosexual, found out that he had been in prison, and they had had several domestic arguments that someone would get hurt, either he or she would be hurt.
3: Although Dennis and Michelle were living separately, Michelle feared for her safety. The forensic evidence shows that Dennis entered Michelle's apartment while she was at work, possibly to pick up some of his things. And he found the protection order she planned to file against him. He was incensed. And when she returned from her job delivering newspapers, he strangled her to death. No one knows how he got her body outside and into her car, or where he first buried her. But mud found on Salerno's shoes matched the dirt on Michelle's body. Later, he moved her body to the landfill in Ohio, then abandoned Michelle's car, leaving his fingerprint on the window. To cover his tracks, Salerno needed someone to take the blame for Michelle's murder and chose his old prison cellmate, Larry McClanahan. He lured him to the truck stop and slit his throat. Dennis Salerno pleaded guilty to Larry McClanahan's murder, but not guilty to Michelle's murder. He was convicted of both, however, and sentenced to 2 life terms in prison without parole.
6: Don't have to prove motive, only have to prove cause of death, and that it was Dennis Salerno that did it. And the evidence was really overwhelming when looked at as a whole.
3: The forensic evidence proved Salerno handled Michelle's court-related documents. But the most unusual evidence was the forensic geology.
6: The key that tied him to the murder was the dirt evidence, the unusual quality of the dirt as described by the scientists in this case. How he would have had that on his shoes and it be on her body is only explained by him being associated with that body and its burial.
7: Without the soil samples, we wouldn't have been able to say that Dennis was responsible for this murder, because those soil samples alone he could not dispute, because those were his shoes, and that soil sample was the biggest part of our case.
4: When I understood and he was going to get life without parole, I was just like, oh, thank God. Thank God, now finally Michelle has some justice.
3: A woman's suicide raised questions about why she did it. Was it depression, anger, revenge? Until a forensic pathologist questioned whether it was a suicide at all. Her dream was to marry a successful man, have children, live comfortably, and have lots of friends. 33-year-old Jennifer Corbin got all that and more when she married Dr. Bart Corbin.
8: They had a houseboat, they had nice cars, and a coveted type career of dentist. You know, a lot of folks want to be a doctor or lawyer, and they had all that.
3: But after 7 years of marriage and two children, the couple also had serious problems in their relationship.
9: I had no idea that it had gotten, that it was going to be that bad. But it had gotten pretty bad the last month.
3: That's when Bart discovered something while he was sitting in Jennifer's car at a gas station. In her purse was an email from a love interest named Chris.
10: Know that you are in my heart always, that I love you like I haven't another, that I love the friendship and honesty I have with you.
8: He became upset and confronted her about it. And while they were driving home in the car from Jennifer's parents' house on Thanksgiving, the argument got to the point where Bart allegedly struck Jennifer in the face.
3: Apparently, that was the final straw. Their marriage was effectively over.
11: There were plans being made outside of the marriage. They were going. She was going to end her marriage. She was going to. She was going to leave Bart.
3: Amid rumors, Bart Corbin was also having an affair with one of his dental assistants. The Corbins separated and filed for divorce. And then something terrible happened. On December 4th, 2004, the Corbin's 7-year-old son found his mother dead of an apparent suicide. A .38-caliber pistol was at her side.
12: When I woke up this morning, I wanted to go see my mom if I could have breakfast. And then I saw a gun right by her, and there was blood right here.
3: There was no suicide note, but her divorce papers were underneath her body.
8: It could have been that she had been served or found out about the divorce filing and was so emotionally distraught that that was the outcome, that she had shot herself. It looked like a lot of indicators that were consistent with suicide.
11: It wasn't completely outside the realm of possibility that a woman who was facing the loss of her children because of an online affair could have been afraid that she was going to lose custody of her sons, lose her home, lose everything.
3: Bart Corbin had an alibi for the night of Jennifer's death. He was out with friends at a bar, a half hour's drive away.
11: Credit card statement showed about 14 beers had been bought between three guys that were there at Wild Wings.
3: From there, Bart drove one of his friends home, then spent the night at his brother's house. Bart's brother confirmed that. In retracing Jennifer's activities that night, investigators learned that she was on the phone and computer with Chris, her internet friend.
11: And that's corroborated by the telephone records. She was probably on the phone till right at 1:30 in the morning.
3: Then police learned about an email exchange between Jennifer and her internet love interest, Chris, that was eerily similar to Jennifer's death.
10: Jennifer, would you take a revolver and load one bullet into it? Place it to my forehead and pull the trigger as we have sex. Do you have that in you, Jennifer?
3: Investigators now began to suspect there was more to Jennifer's death than it first appeared.
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0: I was born right here. And then she went to wake up, and I thought she was sleeping.
1: It's standard for an autopsy to be performed in suspected suicide cases. Dr. Carol Terry makes no assumptions about the case until she looks at all of the evidence.
2: I said, whatever you have pertaining to this case, I want to see before I make a ruling. Realizing once I say something, this is going to be a bell that can't be unrung.
1: Dr. Terry noticed that the angle of Jennifer's head wound was unusual for a suicide. The entrance wound was in the back of her head, behind her right ear.
2: An atypical wound path in that it traveled from the back, traveling toward the front. These features were not inconsistent with a suicide. They were atypical.
1: But the location of the gun was inconsistent with her body position.
2: There's no way to explain that gun traveling from back here to a position down around her waist, tucked in an area of the comforter.
1: And there was no blood spatter on Jennifer's hands, a virtual impossibility if she'd shot herself. There was no gunpowder residue either.
2: Had she shot herself, you would have expected her hand wipings to have been positive as well.
1: Jennifer's death was officially ruled a homicide. But who had a motive to kill Jennifer? A year before her death, as her marriage was crumbling, Jennifer Corbin spent a lot of time on the internet. And that's how she met Chris, who lived in St. Joseph, Missouri, 800 miles away.
3: They began initially talking in the chat rooms, but then moved to regular email and began to conduct an online, or develop an online relationship.
1: Soon, their friendship became something more serious.
4: I love you. I love the friendship and honesty I have with you.
1: Phone records confirmed that Chris was in St. Joseph, Missouri, 800 miles away on the night of Jennifer's murder, and was eliminated as a suspect. Jennifer's estranged husband, Bart, also had an alibi. He was out with friends, and his credit card receipts proved it. Then spent the night at his brother's house, a half hour's drive away. Then Jennifer's friends told police a shocking piece of information. Bart Corbin's girlfriend in dental school, Dolly Hearn, was also found dead in her apartment with a .38 caliber weapon by her side.
5: And the pathologist, you know, basically says that this is suicide, is consistent with suicide. The forensics are consistent with suicide.
6: I knew the minute I heard coroner's voice when he said that Dolly had shot herself, I said, she did not.
1: Dolly's parents said the death occurred just after she tried to break up with Bart Corbin. They also claimed Bart Corbin stalked and harassed her.
5: He broke into the apartment at one point and actually stole Dolly's cat, Tabitha. She had tires slashed, windows broken, all kinds of things.
1: Corbin also put hairspray in Dolly's contact lens cases and sabotaged her classwork for dental school. The Hearn family asked Corbin to end the harassment of their daughter, and Corbin agreed. Just a few months later, Dolly was dead.
6: I have never understood why they didn't pursue it a little more diligently. They had just made up their mind that it was a suicide, and they just couldn't seem to look any farther than that.
1: What were the chances that Bart Corbin's two love interests would die the same way with the same caliber weapon?
7: We had somebody who was either just so terribly unlucky to have his wife in 2004 commit suicide and his girlfriend commit suicide years ago. Or we had somebody who was committing murders.
8: After my fall.
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3: 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That's what we do.
4: Dolly Hearn and Jennifer Corbin had never met, but they had one thing in common. They both tried to end relationships with Bart Corbin. When Jennifer Corbin's death was ruled a homicide, investigators in Augusta, Georgia, reopened Dolly Hearn's case. Dolly's death was first investigated 14 years earlier when there was no trained blood spatter expert on the police staff. Now they had one, Dwayne Piper.
5: There were so many red flags that jumped out at me initially that suicide wasn't really even conceivable in this case.
4: Dolly was found sitting cross-legged on her couch, her head slumped over her left side. The gun had been in her right hand, although when this picture was taken, paramedics had already removed it. The entrance wound was on the right side of her head, but strangely, there was no blood on her right hand.
5: She couldn't have been holding a gun. There was no backspatter on the exposed parts of her hand, which would have had impact stains on them from backspatter.
4: This proved that Dolly's arm was by her side when the shot took place. And Piper noticed that the blood on her left thigh was not blood spatter caused by a gunshot.
5: Those were transfer stains that were put there by somebody with a bloody hand, bloody arm, or bloody object that transferred that stain onto the leg.
4: Dolly Hearn was killed with her own .38 caliber pistol, one she kept in her apartment for protection.
5: This was a homicide. She didn't shoot herself. It's impossible.
4: Now Dr. Bart Corbin found himself facing not one, but two counts of first-degree murder. But investigators still had to refute Corbin's alibi for the night of his wife Jennifer's murder. He claimed he left the bar shortly after 1 a.m., then went to his brother Bobby's house to spend the night. But Bart's cell phone records show he made a call at 1:58 a.m., showing Bart's location was somewhere else.
6: We found out what cell phone tower he hit, which was very close to his house, which was contrary to where he says he was through his friends and brothers.
4: And who did Corbin call? Phone records show he called his marriage counselor's answering service to cancel the appointment he and Jennifer had for the next day.
7: I can just imagine him sitting in the driveway, contemplating killing his wife, and calling the marriage counselor to cancel the appointment, knowing that he won't need it because he's about to walk into the house and kill his wife. That's the scenario that I think is most likely.
4: Bart's alibi fell completely apart when his neighbor heard Bart pull into his driveway around 1:45 in the morning.
8: Before I shut the garage door down, you know, I heard a truck pull up, and it was Bart pulling in the driveway. I just know it was him because I've heard that truck several times before.
4: But police wanted to know where Corbin got the .38 caliber pistol he used to kill his wife. They learned that it was purchased by a man in Birmingham, Alabama, named Richard Wilson. Interestingly, Richard Wilson and Bart Corbin knew each other.
7: Richard Wilson was a guy who worked for Barton Corbin's father. The father had hired him out of college. He was a salesman for the father's company.
4: When interviewed, Wilson denied ever owning a .38 caliber pistol and denied any recent contact with Corbin. But police found evidence that Bart Corbin called Wilson on his cell phone shortly before Jennifer's murder. Now facing prosecution himself as an accessory to murder, Wilson decided to cooperate in exchange for immunity.
9: He said that he thought his wife was fooling around on him. You know, he thought he needed a gun to protect himself. And he knew I had guns. He asked me if I had one, and I had gotten one a while back, traded it for a used lawnmower. I just told him he could have it.
6: Finding the gun and the origin of the gun is what closed the deal. It's what compelled Bart Corbin to plea.
4: And then Corbin learned the shocking truth about Jennifer's internet friend, Chris. It was the last thing he would have suspected.
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1: Prosecutors believe that Bart Corbin was incapable of handling rejection from women.
2: We found many women that he ended the relationship with, and he's comfortable with that. But he can't take it when a woman ends the relationship. And I think that's the motivation for all of this.
1: When Corbin was in dental school, he met and dated a vivacious 27-year-old fellow student, Dolly Hearn. They dated for about a year, until Dolly decided to end their relationship, which Corbin couldn't accept. The evidence shows he stalked her, intimidated her, and even sabotaged some of the coursework she needed to graduate. When this didn't work, prosecutors believe Corbin went to Dolly's apartment on a social visit. He may have asked to use the bathroom, which gave him the opportunity to take Dolly's gun that she kept under her bed for protection. Then he shot her with it. The blood shows he moved her body to make it look like a suicide. 14 years later, when his wife Jennifer wanted a divorce, he tried it again. On the night of the murder, Bart established an alibi by going out drinking with friends. Jennifer was on the phone and computer with her friend Chris until 1:30. Bart arrived close to 2 a.m. and called his marriage counselor's answering service to cancel their appointment for the next day. Then he barged into the bedroom while Jennifer was watching television and killed her. He moved her body to look like a suicide, but he placed the gun in the wrong location, and there was no blood or gunpowder residue on her hand. Before leaving, he put a copy of their divorce papers under Jennifer's body to provide a possible motive for the suicide. Then he drove to his brother's house to sleep overnight. Jennifer's murder and all the mistakes were the same ones he made when he murdered Dolly Hearn 14 years earlier.
2: Until he killed Jennifer Corbin, Barton Corbin had gotten away with the murder of Dolly Hearn. So why not repeat the pattern that succeeds?
3: The circumstances were the same. Both Jennifer Corbin and Dolly Hearn were through with Bart Corbin. They wanted to end the relationship. They were turning their back on him.
1: It must have been a surprise when Bart learned the truth about Jennifer's internet friend, Chris. The two had never met in person. They knew one another only through emails and telephone calls. And Corbin also didn't know that Chris was a woman.
2: It says how desolate her life was that she was willing to grasp at any straw to have some companionship.
4: Did you in fact commit the offense of malice murder to which you are now pleading guilty as it is outlined in the indictment?
5: Yes.
1: In order to avoid a death sentence, Bart Corbin pled guilty to the murders of both Jennifer and Dolly Hearn. He was convicted and is serving concurrent life sentences.
6: I'm just glad that he admitted it, and I'm glad that it settles the question once and for all. That's what's important to us. It's not up to us. Vengeance is not up to us. The Lord will take care of that.
1: Bart Corbin had gotten away with murder once. But by 2004, forensic science made sure he wouldn't do it again.
7: It's so unfortunate someone else had to die for this case to be brought back to life.
8: He might be smarter than some of us as individuals. Collectively, as our science and forensics has evolved, he's not smarter than all that.
2: If the forensics hadn't advanced from 1990, Jennifer's death would have gone into the same file as Dolly Hearn's did for 14 years. We would have never solved it.

0: a woman was ambushed in her own driveway. Eyewitness accounts differed, but a handwriting expert found evidence that she had a secret admirer with a not-so-secret motive. In the 19th century, Manchester, Connecticut was the silk capital of the world. Today, the mills are apartments, and the town is enjoying growth and new investment.
1: So I believe the population's around 58,000 people. We have a large retail center in the north section of town, which draws a lot of people into that area.
0: Manchester was home for Gail and Doug Islib, who had been married for a little over 3 years. They both had grown children from previous marriages.
2: She was Grammy to anybody. Her grandchildren were her whole world. Even my cousins who have children, they were her grandchildren. We were a very close family, very connected.
0: But in the spring of 1996, Gail's family noticed that she was behaving suspiciously.
2: And I said something to her about it. I said, "Mom, what are you doing hanging blankets from the windows?" And her response to me was, "Well, you never know who could be out there looking in your windows."
0: On another occasion, Gail had refused to let her daughter drive her car.
2: She parked behind me and I said, "Mom, where are your keys?" And she refused to let me take her car. She's like, "Oh, no, just move my car. I don't have enough gas." And she made up one excuse after another.
0: Even a simple phone call set Gail on edge.
2: You could tell when the phone rang, she was nervous about it, about who it might be on the other end.
3: I think that she felt like she was protecting us by not exposing us to any danger that might be around.
0: On April 30th, 1996, Gail ended her shift at the Walmart store around 10 p.m., then drove home.

0: Ice Cube's Big 3 is back. The most competitive basketball league on earth is on CBS this Saturday. Big 3 All-Star Dwight Howard and the LA Riot take on Greg Monroe and the Dallas Power. Then Coach Rick Mahorn, Sensation Nasir Khor, and the Detroit Amps look to protect home court against back-to-back MVP Michael Beasley and the defending champs Miami 305. The game played the way you love. 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
1: On one, police asked Doug to describe the man he saw kill his wife.
2: He thought that the subject that he saw in his driveway was a Hispanic male, light-skinned male.
1: But this contradicted his 911 call to police.
3: I just saw somebody here with a mask.
1: He also mentioned robbery, but Gail's purse and jewelry were still in her car. Two neighbors corroborated parts of Doug's story. They heard the gunshots and the sound of a car speeding away.
4: Very shocking, especially in this neighborhood.
1: Another witness saw a white car leaving the scene. However, the one thing everyone agreed on was that Gail Islib had no known enemies.
5: You'd never think, geez, somebody must be stalking my mother. I mean, it just never would come to your mind.
2: The first thought in my mind was, you know, how the heck are we going to solve this thing? Because we really, at the beginning, had nothing.
6: There is treachery somewhere.
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2: When police arrived at the scene of Gail Islib's murder, her husband Doug was holding a .22 caliber pistol, the same caliber weapon used in her murder. But the gun was fully loaded, and this model did not discharge its spent shell casings like the weapon used in the murder, so Doug was eliminated as a suspect.
3: There was no rhyme or reason to it. The Islib seemed to be a husband and wife who were just minding their business, living their lives. Gail was a devoted mother, is pretty obvious. She was a devoted grandmother.
2: Family members and friends told investigators that Gail Islib had no known enemies. So they began their investigation by talking to Gail's co-workers.
3: This was a group of crackerjack investigators. Paul Lombardo went to Walmart the next morning, 7 o'clock when the store opened up, and he started interviewing co-workers.
2: Gail worked in the shoe department and told co-workers that a fellow employee had been bothering her.
4: I think some of the words that the employees used were that this person was infatuated with Mrs. Islib and would, just constantly be talking to her and harassing her.
2: The employee was 25-year-old Tyrone Montgomery. He was half of Gail's age, yet that didn't seem to deter him.
3: Montgomery would come in on his days off and hang around the shoe department and follow Gail around when Gail was working. It became obvious that he was drawn to her. And his feelings were unrequited.
2: When police entered Montgomery's home, he wasn't there. But they noticed a white car like the one described by witnesses. It was registered to Montgomery's stepfather. Inside, in the ashtray, police found the remains of a partially burned note and several pages of intact notes.
5: Dogs. Bring mace and duct tape to tie up dog's mouth. Come up with excuse. I'm returning her cake dish. Wipe down all weapons. Get ice pick from grocery store. Get him subdued and stick ice pick through his ear.
2: It looked like a criminal checklist. But why did it mention using an ice pick to kill a man? Was it possible that the intended target was Gail's husband?
4: At this point, we had no way of talking to him about that. So we had to find other means of tying these notes into Tyrone.
2: So they sent the note to forensic document examiner Jim Streeter, along with known handwriting samples from Tyrone Montgomery's employment application.
6: There were numerous individual handwriting characteristics and habits that I observed. We had the use of almost a cursive J in this print-style writing, and often it almost resembled a letter L, a cursive letter L. That was one letter. There was a consistent use of an entry stroke appearing to the left of the perpendicular in a lowercase e that was consistent throughout the writings of both the question and the note.
2: Streeter concluded that Tyrone Montgomery had written the checklist. But where was he? Investigators learned that he checked himself into a local psychiatric hospital shortly after Gail Islib's murder.
4: Apparently he had made the comment at the hospital that a friend of his had just died and he was feeling suicidal.
2: Or was this a ruse so he wouldn't have to speak with police?
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2: There are so many people that are affected by one violent act like this. And this happened to take, you know, the center of our world. She was the center of our family.
3: The prime suspect in Gail Islib's murder was her co-worker, 25-year-old Tyrone Montgomery.
4: Tyrone Montgomery apparently worked in the department right next to Mrs. Islib. He didn't have any kind of criminal record, but he was one of those employees that the other people in the store talked about as being a little different or a little out of the ordinary.
3: According to co-workers, Montgomery asked Gail Islib several times to go out with him. When she refused, he exhibited bizarre behavior.
5: He apparently either got a ride from her or gave her a ride somewhere, pulled out a BB gun and said, "See how easy it would be to hijack you," and stuck the gun in her ribs, words to that effect.
3: Gail never filed an official complaint, although co-workers say there were numerous incidents.
5: There were several occasions where Tyrone asked her out to dinner, and she refused. One person indicated that they saw Tyrone put his arm around her back, and she pushed his arm away.
4: It was obvious that he had, at this point, was living some type of fantasy in believing that she was going to, you know, go off with him.
3: No one knows why Gail kept quiet and tried to handle the situation on her own.
2: You know, I'm really sorry that I couldn't help her with that, and that she felt she had to deal with it on her own. Because I know if that was me, I would be terrified. Terrified.
3: Not long after committing himself to the psychiatric hospital, Montgomery granted police a brief interview.
4: We asked him about whether or not he had killed Gail Islib, and his denials were very calm and quiet, actually. So that was kind of an interesting note.
3: Montgomery ended the interview quickly, so investigators asked the staff for the clothes he was wearing when he checked into the hospital.
5: Guess pursuant to hospital policy, they had laundered the clothing before it was handed over to the Manchester Police Department via search warrant.
3: So any analysis was worthless. But crime scene analyst Virginia Maxwell examined the one item the hospital didn't touch: Montgomery's boots.
6: And when I was examining those work boots, I found a cut in the sole in which there was a glass fragment lodged.
4: We knew that the suspect was probably standing just outside the driver's side window when the first shots were fired at Mrs. Islib, and there was a significant amount of glass on the ground around that area. And this would have indicated that there was some transfer of that glass onto his boots from the crime scene.
3: But as investigators well knew, there is automobile glass on virtually every city street. So Maxwell measured the refractive index of the sample. If you place a rod into a glass of water, it appears that the rod is bent.
6: And that's not because the glass rod is actually bent, it's simply because the speed of light in water is different to the speed of light in air. Therefore, our eye perceives that the glass rod is bent.
3: The extent to which the light changes is known as the refractive index. Maxwell crushed both the glass from Montgomery's boot and the glass from Gail's car. Then placed the samples on separate slides with silicone oil and heated them. When the oil reaches the same refractive index as the glass, the shards seemed to disappear. This proved the refractive index of the glass in Gail's car and on Montgomery's boot was the same.
6: But when we do testing with refractive indices, the best we can say is that that known sample could have been the source of that question sample.
3: So the evidence was consistent but not conclusive. Police had a suspect, but they still needed something to link him to Gail Islib's murder.
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0: 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The gum experts.
1: With a warrant, investigators searched Tyrone Montgomery's home, looking for the .22 caliber weapon used in Gail Islib's murder, but they didn't find it. They did, however, find some interesting reading material.
2: We found some indications that he had purchased some books on how to be a hitman. And what they were these books on, quote-unquote, how to commit a murder. We began to find parallels to what he had written in his notes, some of the things he had done prior to the murder.
1: Montgomery owned another book entitled Methods of Disguise, a possible explanation for why Doug Islip gave conflicting information about the assailant.
2: It all began to kind of fit together that the likelihood of him wearing makeup at the time was probably pretty good.
1: In the basement, investigators found a makeshift firing range. There were several .22 caliber rounds in the walls and spent shell casings on the floor. The bullets recovered from the wall were too damaged for comparison. But the casings on the floor were compared to the casings from the crime scene. Under a comparison microscope, firearms expert Ed Jakimowicz studied the marks on each casing.
3: Every time a cartridge would cycle through the action of their firearm, it produced that very detailed microscopic mark on every cartridge.
1: Surprisingly, the marks on the casings had a distinctive series of scratches under the rim. To ballistic experts, this was clear evidence that the gun was not properly assembled.
3: This particular model of firearm was a takedown, meaning that you could break it into two pieces and transport it from one place to another. And it just wasn't quite together properly. Whoever assembled this just didn't push the frame back into the barrel tight enough. So there was about a millimeter gap between the frame and the barrel.
1: The ballistics evidence clearly showed that the gun fired in Montgomery's basement was the same gun used to kill Gail Islip. Prosecutors believe that Montgomery was angry when Gail Islip refused his advances, so he hatched a plan to kill Gail's husband with an ice pick and kidnap Gail at gunpoint. On the night of the crime, he parked up the street, disguised his appearance, and waited for Gail to return from work. When Gail drove into her driveway, she saw Montgomery with the gun. Montgomery panicked and fired seven shots into the car. As he fled, a tiny piece of glass was embedded in his boot. Handwritten notes in his car, the bullet casings in his basement, and the glass in his boot tied him definitively to the murder. Tyrone Montgomery was arrested and charged with felony murder. Although police didn't need information on how he got the weapon, they wanted it. So they questioned, once again, the manager of the gun department at Montgomery's store. And this time, the manager admitted Montgomery bought a .22 caliber rifle shortly before Gail Islip's murder. Montgomery told him he wanted it for hunting. When the manager learned Gail Islip was killed with a .22 caliber weapon, he panicked and changed the store's logbook.
2: What it would have done for Montgomery was it would have given him a gun that was untraceable, because there would have been no record of that gun having been sold at that store.
1: Now that police had the serial number, they found the rifle in the possession of a local man who had bought it as a second-hand gun. Ballistic tests proved this was the murder weapon, and it had been assembled improperly.
3: Looking at the side or the circumference surface of the cartridge case, the most obvious mark in this particular case was that accidental mark left by that firearm not being properly assembled.
1: In October of 1997, Tyrone Montgomery was convicted of felony murder and sentenced to 65 years in prison. It's difficult to know why someone like Montgomery would believe a kidnapping plan like this would work. But the science spoke with certainty.
4: In certain aspects, he did a lot of planning. In certain aspects, his planning was pretty pathetic. His covering of his trail, I should say, was pretty pathetic.
2: This case probably was more of a team effort than I've really encountered in all the years I worked as a detective.
5: We were very lucky that they were able to preserve certain evidence and then do their testing and come back with some solid, concrete, undisputed facts that, you know, just, I think, made it very easy for the prosecution to really get a good conviction.
1: A massive hurricane forced the evacuation of North Carolina's Outer Banks. Some of the evacuees were suspects in a murder investigation, and police had to find some way to get them back. The Outer Banks of North Carolina is one of America's favorite getaway destinations. Nearly 7 million people visit these beaches every year.
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1: In 1993, Janet Sicleri came to Nag's Head, North Carolina, for a week's vacation, along with her brother Robert and several friends. Janet was 35 years old and had recently broken up with her boyfriend.
7: Janet had a previous 10-year relationship with someone. It just never was totally right for her. It had to be perfect, and she never found the Mr. Perfect that she was looking for.
1: On their last evening in town, Janet went to dinner with her two girlfriends. Later, they went to a nearby nightclub.
7: The girls decided that they wanted to get home. They were tired, and they wanted to pack up. Janet was still having fun and was partying, so they left her with the car because she was going to be basically by herself, and they knew that she would be easier to drive back while they walked together.
1: At dawn the next morning, a sanitation worker found Janet's body on the beach, just 10 yards from the front of her hotel.
8: She was only wearing a blue denim top with no clothing below the waist, and she was clutching a pair of white denim shorts to her neck area.
1: A rape test kit proved Janet had been sexually assaulted. Next to Janet's body was a pair of men's size 9 tennis shoes with gray socks inside.
9: It was very odd that there was this rape and murder on the beach and this pair of shoes within 30 feet of the body. This was just sort of a bizarre fact to me. And we had always been suspicious that they were connected. It's just too coincidental.
1: Police decided not to release the cause of death to the media, so if a suspect knew how she was killed, there would be only one way he'd know that. Janet had been sharing a hotel room with her brother Robert. He told police Janet got back around 2:30 in the morning.
9: Robert was asleep when he heard her come in the room. She came in, he said, lit a cigarette and put her purse down and said something like, I'm just going to go out and smoke this cigarette, and walked right out the door.
1: Robert said he was barely awake, but thought Janet might have been with friends.
9: He thought that he heard some voices outside the door, some whispering, and thought that perhaps Janet was with someone else. He wasn't real clear on this ever in his statements.
1: Unfortunately, none of the hotel employees saw Janet enter or leave the hotel.
9: That room was at the end of a hall that faced the ocean, and right outside their door was a doorway and a set of stairs that led out and down to the deck and right to the ocean. So she didn't have to go back through the lobby to get out of the hotel to go to the ocean.
1: Police now had to search for witnesses, anyone who might have been in the general area around 3 o'clock in the morning. And in a vacation community, that wouldn't be easy.
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17: No one, neither family nor investigators, could make sense of Janet Ciclary's murder.
9: This was a horrific crime. This was a stranger sexual assault and murder. And if there is any other crime that's more horrific than that, I don't know what it is.
7: Things like this don't happen to people who live their life honestly and decently. They just don't.
9: Carolinian Inn was a relatively large hotel that went north and south for some 100 feet. It would have been a sound barrier that would have prevented anything probably that had occurred on the beach except some loud firework type sound or a gunshot to have been heard.
17: Police attempted to retrace Janet's steps on the day of her murder. According to her two girlfriends, Janet spent time in the afternoon with the hotel's bartender, Reed Powell, and they immediately hit it off.
7: They were talking to each other. Janet was flirting a little bit, I think, with Reed. He was quiet and he was shy, which was probably very attractive to Janet.
17: Later that evening, Janet and her friends ran into Reed at the Portacall Bar. Reed was there with his girlfriend, but he had gotten into a fight.
8: While Reed was at the Portacall, he saw his girlfriend dancing with another gentleman and got a little bit upset about that, and there was a slight altercation as a result.
17: When Janet's friends went back to the hotel, Janet stayed behind to talk to Reed. They left the bar at closing time around 2 a.m.
8: So he stated that he was going to take a cab, and at that point, Janet told him there was no sense in that she would give him a ride since she was going right by his house to go back to the hotel.
17: When questioned, Reed Powell told police that after Janet dropped him off at home, he got the keys to his car and went looking for his girlfriend to patch things up.
9: His girlfriend was an employee of the Carolinian, and they had apartments there for employees.
17: The Carolinian was also where Janet Ciclary was staying.
8: Reed drove to the Carolinian Hotel, and while waiting there for his girlfriend in the parking lot, he observed Janet arrive at the hotel and go inside by herself.
17: Reed said he didn't speak with Janet at the time. He eventually saw his girlfriend when she returned to the hotel.
9: They got into a verbal argument, and he ended up slapping her across the face. That pretty much ended the conversation. His girlfriend went on to her apartment, and he went back to his apartment.
17: When police asked Reed what he was doing while waiting for his girlfriend, he made a shocking revelation.
9: He had gotten hungry and carried with him a steak knife and a stick of pepperoni and sat in the car as he was waiting for his girlfriend to return.
17: This was a valuable piece of information and possibly incriminating. Janet had been stabbed to death on the beach that night, but police didn't release this information to the public. Reed Powell admitted he was sitting just 100 yards away from where Janet was murdered with a knife in his hand.
9: Reed Powell was a very prime suspect in the investigation. They had had interactions that day indicating something more than just a friendship or just an acquaintance-type relationship. So all of this was very much a concern of ours and led us to look at him very closely.
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8: The investigation of Janet Ciclari's murder was just one day old when Mother Nature provided an unexpected setback. Hurricane Emily, a Category 3 storm, was bearing down on the Outer Banks of North Carolina.
9: The whole island was completely turned upside down by a mandatory evacuation caused by a hurricane that did significant damage to the island. So we lost the crime scene, and we were worried that we were losing witnesses.
8: Approximately 80,000 people evacuated the area, but the prime suspect, Reed Powell, stayed in town.
10: There was only one person that we thought could be a suspect, and that was Reed. He was the only person that we had talked to extensively that week and allowed into our little circle.
8: Police searched Reed's home and confiscated several steak knives.
11: The steak knives were submitted to the laboratory to look for the presence of blood on them. However, none of them demonstrated any indications for the presence of blood.
8: Investigators also took a sample of Reed's DNA. At the time, in 1993, DNA testing wasn't as advanced as it is today. The method at the time was to compare the length and patterns of autorads, which looked very much like barcode.
11: We compared the DNA profile from it to the DNA profile from the vaginal swabs, and it was very easy to determine that it was not a match.
9: I think we were all somewhat surprised that this was not a match.
8: Police discovered there were 10 other men who were either in the vicinity of the murder or had some contact with Janet the week of her vacation. All were asked to provide a DNA sample.
11: I examined them and their DNA standards and compared them to the DNA profile obtained from the sperm cells. Every single one of them was eliminated in this case.
8: It began to look like the perpetrator had already left the area, either because his vacation was over or because of the mandatory evacuation.
9: At that point in my career, I'd never had a case of this significance that we were not able to solve. So it was extremely frustrating and extremely heartbreaking.
8: Months stretched into years, and the case turned cold. But during that period of time, the FBI developed a way for every state to access the DNA profiles collected in other states. At the time, Not every state collected DNA samples from convicted felons. But for the majority that did, this new system was a godsend, and they called the database CODIS, or Combined DNA Indexing System. So, in 1997, almost 5 years after Janet Ciclary's murder, North Carolina officials entered the killer's DNA profile into the CODIS system. And they got a match. Amazingly, it matched someone living just an hour away in the same state of North Carolina.
12: This was our first, what we call first cold hit of a unsolved murder homicide, no suspect. And this was the first cold hit the state had ever had.
8: The DNA matched 32-year-old Thomas Jabin Berry, a commercial fisherman and convicted sex offender. One of those convictions was for an assault on a 12-year-old girl. Berry claims he was innocent of that charge.
13: She wasn't 12, she was 14. I got the paperwork in there. Or she was 13 going on 14 or something like that. No, it was all consensual.
9: She was 12 years old. She was a kid.
8: When police caught up with Berry, he was in prison for a parole violation. Investigators showed him photographs of Janet Ciclary and asked if he'd ever seen her. At first, he claimed he hadn't. But in a subsequent interview, he said he vaguely recalled her.
13: I had to have had sex with Janet. I mean, that's obvious from the DNA. But it would have been consensual, and there was no... I would have never killed nobody. I'd never kill anybody.
12: For him to say he had consensual sex with Janet is untruthful. It's a lie. I think the evidence shows that what happened was a rape and a homicide.
9: We were dealing with two crimes here. One was a rape and one was a murder. And while the evidence of DNA, we felt like, went very strongly towards prosecuting a person for the rape of Janet Ciclary, that wasn't conclusive evidence of a murder.
8: For more evidence, investigators had to look at the shoes found next to Janet's body. And inside, they found a huge surprise.
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0: and check it out now.
1: The prime suspect in Janet Ciclary's murder was Thomas Jabin Berry. He admitted he was in Nag's Head at the time, but he claimed any contact he had with Janet was consensual.
2: I had sex with a lot of people on the beach. I wouldn't have had any idea, you know, if we met that way and then just started walking and talking and one thing led to another. I've had that happen several times in my life. As a matter of fact, my first wife and I met that way.
1: But a look at Berry's background revealed his sexual history was far from innocent.
3: There were approximately a dozen other victims of sexual assault by Mr. Berry. We found one incident where he actually raped a young lady on the beach.
1: As for the night of the murder, Berry admitted he was on drugs.
4: I think Berry had been on the beach that night somewhere, partying, drinking, and doing crack. He admitted in his statements that that period of time, he was high on crack a lot.
1: To Janet Ciclary's friends and family, the possibility of her having sex with a complete stranger was totally out of character.
5: She wasn't one to have a casual fling or an affair with someone. She was looking for something really sturdy in her life at 35 years old, a nice, good relationship.
1: But prosecutors didn't have to convince Janet's friends. They had to convince a jury. In an attempt to find something besides the DNA that tied Berry to the murder, detectives turned to the only other evidence at the crime scene, the tennis shoes. Berry denied the shoes were his.
4: The only way we could think to do that was to find someone who could do shoe impressions to see if there was a way to say, like a fingerprint, except with a foot and a shoe.
1: Investigators contacted Robert Kennedy, a forensic expert with the Royal Canadian Mounted Police. He had an international reputation for using barefoot impressions, particularly on the inside of shoes, as evidence.
6: I became involved with the barefoot research back in 1989. And as a result of a serial killer back in New Brunswick, we needed to see if the suspect's barefoot impression would match the impressions found inside of the shoe.
1: Kennedy soon established a database of these impressions and did a detailed study of how they're made.
6: When somebody wears a pair of shoes, the foot generates a large amount of heat inside of the shoe, so the foot will sweat. The weight-bearing area of the foot will cause indentation on the insole of the shoe. So you have a combination of slight indentations, sweat, dirty, darkened marks inside of the shoe.
1: These marks are unique to an individual's feet and therefore provide a potential basis for comparison. Kennedy got inked impressions on the bottoms of Thomas Berry's bare feet. Then he cut out the insoles of the shoes from the crime scene and photographed the surfaces. The images were overlaid for comparison.
6: There was no dissimilarities between the impression that Thomas Berry would make and the Spalding running shoe, so I was able to form a conclusion that Thomas Berry was the likely wearer of the Spalding running shoes.
1: To law enforcement, this placed Berry at the crime scene with the body. Prosecutors believe Janet gave Reed Powell a ride home from the bar, then went to her hotel. They believe her brother was mistaken when he said he heard voices coming from outside the room. Janet went back outside to smoke a cigarette. By tragic coincidence, Janet ran into Thomas Jabin Berry, a man with a history of sexual violence. He was also high on drugs. Prosecutors believe he used a knife to force Janet to have sex. Then he stabbed her to death so she couldn't identify him. Some in law enforcement think Berry left his shoes on the beach so his shoe impressions wouldn't lead investigators back to his aunt's house near the hotel where they think Berry spent the night.
7: In the end, Thomas Jabin Berry was the one who did himself in. If he had not violated the conditions of his parole, his sample would never have been available for us to analyze.
1: During Berry's murder trial, prosecutors learned an unfortunate piece of information.
0: He was back in the holding cell during the trial, and he made a comment to a jailer, "They'll never sentence me to death." And the jailer said, "What are you talking about?" He said, "Well, there's somebody on the jury. She's good friends with my mama. She watched me grow up."
1: The jury convicted Thomas Jabin Berry of rape and first-degree murder. But this particular juror was the only one to vote against the death penalty. So Berry was sentenced to life in prison with no possibility of parole. Despite the forensic evidence, Berry still says he's innocent.
2: I've been trying unsuccessfully, filing appeals and trying to get back in court. And I figured it couldn't hurt, you know. It may generate some publicity and help me in some way.
4: I say, "You're a liar. There's no question about it," because of all the types of scientific evidence out there, this evidence is irrefutable that Thomas Berry encountered Janet Sicleri on the night of August the 28th. There's no question about it. That we proved beyond all doubt instead of beyond a reasonable doubt. And if Mr. Berry says that, he's a liar.
8: Love you.
1: A 13-year-old girl went missing from her Colorado home with little evidence to explain what happened. The investigation dragged on for 2 long years until an alert fingerprint examiner found a serious flaw in the system. September 7th, 1991 was like most other days for the Church family. Diane Church got the kids off to school, ran errands, went grocery shopping, and planned to spend a quiet evening with her family.
9: The plans for that night originally was to be at home and just do whatever we do. Probably read them stories and that kind of stuff that moms do.
1: Then Diane remembered her older sons had a Boy Scout meeting that night. Diane's other children, 5-year-old Sage and 13-year-old Heather, wanted to stay home.
9: Heather didn't want to go and hang out with all those crazy boys, and so she asked if she could babysit that night. And so we said, "Sure, fine, whatever." And we took off and went to the Cub Scout meeting.
1: Heather had taken babysitting classes, so Diane had no qualms about leaving her in charge. Later that night, Diane called home to check in.
9: I guess it was right before 8:30, and I heard the TV on in the background, and I said, "So, what's going on?" And she goes, "Oh, Mom, I just let him stay up a little bit. I'll put him to bed."
1: Diane and the two boys returned home around 10 o'clock. The house was dark, and for some reason, the front door was unlocked. She assumed Heather and Sage were asleep. Sage was in bed, but Heather was not.
9: She was so little, and she had such a big fluffy comforter that I just figured she was under the comforter. So I said, "Well, go look again." So he goes and looks again and comes back, and he goes, "No, she's not in there." So I went and looked, and she wasn't in there, and then that's when it all fell apart.
1: Diane and her children searched the house and their 5-acre property. They found no sign of Heather. So Diane called police.
9: And they said, "Well, 98% of these calls turn out to be runaways." And I just said, "Oh, well, this is the other 2%.
1: When investigators arrived, they found the property full of friends and relatives. For forensic technicians, this was a potential problem.
10: When there's a multitude of people that have been there for a prolonged period of time, pretty much everything and anything that could be touched has been touched.

0: Ice Cube's Big 3 is back. The most competitive basketball league on earth is on CBS this Saturday. Big 3 All-Star Dwight Howard and the LA Riot take on Greg Monroe and the Dallas Power. Then Coach Rick Mahorn, Sensation Nasir Khor, and the Detroit Amps look to protect home court against back-to-back MVP Michael Beasley and the defending champs Miami 305. 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
1: Church became the mystery for this entire region. People were talking about it. People were worried. 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
3: The Devil's Dream.
2: Yeah, that's a good one. I like that one.
4: The possible abduction of 13-year-old Heather Church was unusual for Colorado Springs, Colorado, a community with very little crime.
5: I think it heightened all the concern about taking safety measures with your children and making sure they understood about, you know, stranger danger concerns and things like that.
4: Diane Church and her family lived in a sparsely populated area, which meant a kidnapper could have abducted Heather without drawing much attention.
5: It was this 13-year-old girl who was home, and yet her brother

0: was left behind. She disappeared, and her brother was just still sleeping in his bed. It all was a very suspicious situation right off the bat.
1: An FBI profiler agreed. Since there was nothing missing from the home and no signs of violence, the profiler suggested Heather's abductor might be someone familiar with the family and their routines.
2: It's a very high percentage of crimes of that nature that family members are involved. So you always look at the parents. You always try to check out their alibi or check out their motive and if there's any evidence of bad character at all.
1: The first suspect on the list was Heather's father. At the time, he was separated from Diane Church and living on his own.
3: The FBI wanted to talk to me, and for about 4 hours, I had the, like you see in the movie, the good guy, bad guy scenario, FBI agents asking me all these questions that some of them were really hard to imagine. They were very, very personal. Things that, how I felt about my daughter.
1: But Mike Church said he had an alibi for the time Heather went missing. He attended a support group meeting for divorcees with plenty of witnesses. He left the meeting at 9:30.
4: There was a short time gap from the time he left the workshop to the time he was called at his residence. That gap had to be filled in.
1: He also passed a polygraph test.
3: One of the detectives did come to my work, and he asked to see me. At that time, I said, am I still considered a suspect? And he says, Mr. Church, yes, you are. And I said, well, I think that you need to look somewhere else.
1: Diane Church was also considered a suspect.
5: They gave me a lie detector test, a horrible thing to go through, to, you know, to go to the police station and be fingerprinted and lie detector test and all this kind of stuff.
1: The only potential evidence at the scene was the fingerprints on the bedroom screen. The prints were compared with those in the database of the Colorado State Bureau of Investigation. There was no match. Next, the sheriff's office sent the prints to the FBI and their automated fingerprint identification system, or AFIS. It's one of the largest fingerprint databases in the world, at the time containing over 45 million prints.
4: Our impression at that time was that if we submitted those fingerprints to the federal AFIS system, that we were covering the broadest spectrum that could be accessed.
1: Again, there was no match.
3: As a father, I felt like I should have been there, and I wasn't. I was going through a failed marriage, and then I wasn't there as a father for my children. So I blamed a lot of that on myself. Why wasn't I there?
5: My biggest wish was that somebody had taken her who had lost a kid of their own. And that was what I clung to.
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0: starts July 26th on Discovery.
1: The investigation into Heather Church's disappearance dragged on for months, then years. The fingerprints found on the bedroom window screen didn't match any in the state or national databases. Despite this, the family never lost hope.
2: I think that's what got me from one day to the next. And then I have those days that I would see her up in the mountains somewhere, alone, and calling for me. It was agonizing. So I had to put myself in a right frame of mind, and I tried to get out of those type of situations.
1: Exactly 2 years after Heather went missing, the family was told that a hiker had found a human skull near Pikes Peak, just 15 miles from their home.
3: The skull was recovered in a pretty remote area of El Paso County off Rampart Range Road, about over seven miles from town, by a hiker in a pretty steep ravine, about a 400-foot ravine.
1: The skull was that of a young Caucasian female.
4: The news came on, and the reporter was holding the skull and was saying, this body has been found, yada yada, and all the details. And this had happened to me so many times since she went missing. It's amazing how many bodies are found.
1: Dental records identified the victim. It was Heather Church.
4: At the beginning, I didn't want to hear it. For like 24 hours, I kept on saying, "Are you sure?" I must have said that 100 times.
1: The autopsy revealed the manner of death was homicide.
3: The medical examiner was able to conclude that Heather died of blunt force trauma to the right rear of the head.
1: In the area where the skull was found, investigators discovered a pair of girls' pajamas. But surprisingly, her mother said they weren't Heather's. With no other clues, it looked like the case might go cold again. But before that could happen, the newly elected sheriff of El Paso County made the Heather Church case his first priority.
5: And one of his main topics that he wanted to work was the Heather Dawn Church case. And he asked me if I would look into it.
2: When Lou said he was going to open the case up, I said, I thought to myself, what good is this going to do? You know, what are you going to find out that these other police officers and detectives didn't know?
1: Detective Lou Smith turned to the only possible clue to the killer's identity. The three fingerprints found on the bedroom window screen at the church's house. At the same time, latent print examiner Tom Carney took a fresh look at these prints, too. He was new to the El Paso County Crime Laboratory. He came from Miami, where he learned something not many others knew. The FBI's fingerprint database did not contain the prints of everyone in the United States who was convicted of a crime.
6: I knew right away that they had not, all these AFIS systems out there had not been searched. To the best of my knowledge, only two AFIS systems had been searched.
5: I just assumed that it was a centralized network. And Tom Carney was the one that really opened our eyes on that.
1: Generally, the FBI stores only the fingerprints of criminals convicted of major crimes, not those convicted of minor crimes like burglary or theft. So Carney needed to identify every database that had fingerprints which were not on file with the FBI.
6: I just contacted every state and try and track down every system in every state, including Canada and even Mexico.
1: Carney identified 92 fingerprint databases in North America that hadn't been searched for the prints from the Heather Church case.
6: I left a note for our photographic lab saying, please make 92 sets of the Heather Dawn Church crime scene latents, and I'm going to mail them out, and that's what I did.
1: 4 weeks later, Tom Carney got a surprise.
7: When a Targaryen approaches.
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1: Finally, after 2 long years, Colorado law enforcement officials got the break they'd been hoping for. They compared the fingerprints from the Heather Church case with 92 databases not connected to the FBI's APHIS registry. And their efforts were richly rewarded.
2: Actually, it was my wife. We were standing at home, and the phone rang, and it was the department saying that they had just made a match.
1: The fingerprints matched 42-year-old Robert Brown, who'd been arrested in both Louisiana and California and served time in prison for car theft.
3: He had a criminal history in both of those states, nothing for murder, but we knew he was a felon.
1: Brown's fingerprints didn't make it into the FBI's database because his offense was comparatively minor.
2: When Louisiana notified us that they had matched the prints to a subject named Robert Brown, we immediately went into our files and our databases to find out where Robert Brown lived, and we found that he lived just a quarter mile away from Heather Church.
1: Brown worked as a tree farmer and was married with one grown son. Colorado officials put Brown under surveillance and arrested him walking out of an art supply store. When questioned, Brown denied any involvement in Heather's murder.
4: Why are your fingerprints out there, Robert?
5: My fingerprints aren't out there.
4: I'm guaranteeing it that I ain't lying to you. Your fingerprints are there.
1: Prosecutors believe Brown's motive was burglary. On the night of the crime, Heather Church was babysitting her brother Sage. Her mother called at 8:30 to check on them. After her mother called, Heather put her brother to bed, turned out the lights, and went to sleep herself. Brown arrived at the church's home sometime after 8:30. The house lights were off, and there was no car in the garage, so he probably thought no one was home. Brown entered the home through a window into one of the empty bedrooms. He most likely wore gloves, but when he had difficulty removing the screen, he took them off and inadvertently left 3 prints behind. Prosecutors believe Heather heard the noise and went to investigate. When Brown saw her, he realized Heather could identify him, so he struck her in the head with a blunt object, killing her instantly. He carried Heather's body out through the front door, which he left unlocked, loaded her into his vehicle, and drove to the mountains, where he dumped her body in a ravine. To avoid the death penalty, Brown pleaded guilty to kidnapping and murder and was sentenced to life in prison with no chance of parole.
6: It's just a scary prospect to all of us that people can do these things and at least for a while get away with it.
1: Had it not been for an alert fingerprint examiner, Brown's print might never have been matched.
5: The APHIS systems have to be organized into one central location where all fingerprint files are kept so that you don't have to go through so many different agencies in order to find out the answer sometime.
1: Once in prison, Robert Brown made a shocking revelation. He admitted that Heather Church wasn't his first murder victim. He said he killed another Colorado Springs woman named Rocio Sperry, who'd been reported missing in 1987. He said he put her body in a trash dumpster.
3: The Sperry case was a classic cold case. It was a missing person. Wasn't really investigated as a homicide.
1: Eventually, Brown confessed to 48 murders, including one he committed while serving in the U.S. military in South Korea. Investigators around the country are still trying to corroborate Brown's claims. If true, Brown may be one of the most prolific serial killers in American history. And he might still be free if it weren't for the local fingerprint databases in Louisiana and California and the investigators who knew where to look.
5: You just don't know sometime how just a little clue, just a little fingerprint, and will lead you right directly to the killer.
7: They wouldn't have been able to find Brown without those forensics. That fingerprint was the thing that nailed the nail in the coffin for him. And without that, after over a year, I don't know how that could have, how anything could have evolved out of that.
1: A brutal murder, lots of suspects and conflicting evidence. But the forensics were clear on one thing. The killer knew his victim. And that alone gave investigators a head start. For many young women, the allure of the stage, theater, and the arts is difficult to ignore. 19-year-old Heather Stigliano thought she might have what it takes to succeed.
8: She liked to pose and model and be on stage, and she had a beautiful voice.
1: After high school, Heather planned to pursue her dreams, but put them on hold for a year as a favor to her mother.
8: I had just gone through a divorce, and she promised to stay with me for a year until I got my legs. And when that year was up, she made her plans, and she moved.
1: Her destination was Myrtle Beach, South Carolina, where she had some friends.
9: She wanted to be in the entertainment industry. I knew she loved singing. And I think that's one of the reasons why she moved down to the Myrtle Beach area, because this area has a lot of entertainment.
1: Heather rented a small apartment in this house near the beach and took a job as a waitress. But Heather found it difficult to get work as a singer, and she told her mother she was discouraged.
8: She wanted me to come down. She was feeling homesick, and things were not going as well as she wanted it to go down there.
1: It would be the last time Susan heard her daughter's voice. A week later, friends found Heather's body in her apartment. She had been beaten, stabbed, and strangled to death with an electrical cord.
10: The crime was one of the most brutal crimes that I've seen. As a prosecutor.
1: Next to Heather's body, investigators found broken pieces of plastic.
11: Small black plastic pieces, particles found some on her body, some scattered around the room and laying next to her body, which we could not identify.
1: There were no signs of forced entry, but the motive appeared to be robbery. Heather's wallet, her 35mm camera, television set, and automobile were missing.
10: We didn't understand at that time how he got in the house or anything else. So, yeah, we were very concerned about it, and we wanted to try to find him or her before another crime could take place.
1: Police issued a be-on-the-lookout call for Heather's car, a 10-year-old Chevrolet Monza with Pennsylvania license plates.
11: We have a system called NCIC, National Crime Information Center. And we can enter stolen vehicles, stolen items, articles, pretty much anything, and it would go out nationwide.
1: At the autopsy, the medical examiner photographed and then measured the wounds on Heather's body. There were 40 wounds in all.
12: I will do diagrams, photographs, and acetate tracings. Lay a sheet of acetate over the body, trace the injuries onto the acetate. Those are then kept as evidence.
1: From the amount of decomposition, Dr. Downs estimated Heather had been dead for about a week.
12: There were several stab wounds that were inflicted to her body after she died. There were some injuries that probably happened during the final few moments.
13: It is obvious that there was at least three different methods of murder there, because she had a wire that was around her neck.
1: The medical examiner also found a bloody shoe impression on Heather's shirt, and what looked like knife wounds on her neck. Both were indications the killer tried to subdue her. A rape test kit found no biological evidence of sexual assault.
12: One of the things that you try to do as a forensic pathologist is to try to tell the story as best you can of what happened to an individual. In a case like this, where there is a savage attack on a young girl, you really want to try to answer those questions.
14: In the search for the killer, investigators found a significant clue at the crime scene. The killer put a pillow under Heather's head, but there was no blood on the pillow.
11: It looked to me like it had been placed there, not a part of the scene.
14: And it looked as if the killer knew her.
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0: At the crime scene, investigators found several clues to the identity of Heather Stigliano's killer. The evidence showed the killer tried to clean up her apartment afterwards.
1: There were several places there were blood found, but it was obvious that somebody had tried to wipe up a lot of the blood, a lot of smears and stuff like that.
0: Analysts applied a chemical called Amido Black to the bathroom and kitchen floor.
2: It was determined that this chemical would react to the dried blood left at the crime scene. Evidence such as footwear impressions, those that were partially visible and some that you couldn't see at all.
0: Seconds after it was applied, multiple shoe impressions appeared from a size 11 athletic shoe. It was the same shoe impression found on Heather's shirt.
2: You know it belongs to the bad guy. When you get evidence like that, it's been a good day. So you feel good inside.
0: In a search for suspects, investigators spoke with Heather's friends, co-workers, and acquaintances, and there were quite a few.
3: She was very friendly. She'd love to be with her friends. She wanted to be part of anything that had energy.
0: Police discovered that Heather had an ex-boyfriend, Jack Norton, who was a pilot stationed at nearby Pope Air Force Base.
4: Heather was having some problems and wanted to get back up with him. We didn't know if they had gotten back up and, you know, some domestic situation going on, argument, struggle, or something like that might have happened.
0: Investigators asked military officials where Norton was stationed on the week of Heather's murder.
1: Found out that he wasn't around during the time that she would have died.
0: Norton had been in Saudi Arabia that week and was eliminated as a suspect. Next, Heather's family told investigators that she had had a problem with a man at a Halloween party several days before her murder. She claimed that an Air Force captain named Robert Dolan had sexually assaulted her at the party.
5: Well, she had drank a little bit more than she should have. She did tell me that she thought that she had been raped by one of the husbands of one of the guests there in her while she was passed out.
1: Well, I think he had in around 17 years in the Air Force, and I think three kids, and that would be a motive. This was going to ruin his career. There was no doubt about it.
0: Captain Dolan's wife, Carol, also became a suspect.
1: We felt that Carol had got the word that Heather was going to the police about this, about being sexually assaulted by her husband. And, of course, that just gave us more, you know, reason to suspect Carol of either committing this homicide or her letting her husband, Robert, know and him committing this homicide or them together.
0: Heather never did report this incident to police. When questioned, Captain Dolan and his wife cooperated fully with the investigation and provided their fingerprints for analysis.
2: I compared the known ink prints to the latent prints taken from the crime scene, and none of the ink standards were identified to the latent prints of the crime scene.
4: We couldn't say he didn't do it, but there was nothing indicating he did do it.
0: Then, investigators identified a fourth suspect. Chris Harkins was Heather's friend who stayed in her apartment when he was in Myrtle Beach on business.
1: After interviewing Chris, it was found that they were just friends, that there was no sexual contact or anything like that between them.
0: And Harkins had an alibi. He was in Lexington, South Carolina, 160 miles away the week of Heather's murder. Then, investigators got an unexpected call from an antique dealer 26 miles away in Pawleys Island, South Carolina. He and his wife read about Heather's murder in the newspaper and had some information they thought might help.
4: They told us of a gentleman who had come down there. He looked like he had been in some type of a scrap or a fight, and he was trying to sell a camera.
0: The camera was the same make and model as the one missing from Heather's apartment.
1: Just real suspicious acting to them the whole time. He even got a little aggravated when they said they didn't want it. He told them he just wanted some money, and he had a look that scared them.
0: He described the man as white, mid-30s, with dark hair, and he had the presence of mind to write down his license plate number on his coffee cup.
4: It was registered to Heather Stigliano. who is our victim.
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0: Ice Cube's Big 3 is back. The most competitive basketball league on earth is on CBS this Saturday. Big 3 All-Star Dwight Howard and the LA Riot take on Greg Monroe and the Dallas Power. Then Coach Rick Mahorn, Sensation Nasir Khor, and the Detroit Amps look to protect home court against back-to-back MVP Michael Beasley and the defending champs Miami 305. 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
4: James Whipple told police his addiction to crack cocaine had taken over his life, and that the need for money to support his habit drove him to murder.
5: The victim's family and friends can't get on with their lives until justice has been served and can put all this here behind them and try to get on with their lives.
6: His family indicated that he had had some real problems with drugs and that he had an anger problem, that he had lost his wife, his marriage, his kids, and everything because of the drugs, and they said that it was something that he could not control at all.
4: Whipple knew Heather Stigliano and knew she worked as a waitress and would have cash in her apartment.
7: He knew that she worked at a restaurant, had good tip money, usually on most nights.
4: Prosecutors believe Whipple went to Heather's apartment for one reason and one reason only, money. He asked Heather if his friend Chris was there, which was probably a ruse to see if she was alone. Heather said she had his telephone number and allowed him inside. Desperate for money and high on drugs, Whipple attacked.
8: Hurry, I just want money.
4: He struck her with the clothes iron, which broke the plastic housing, then strangled her to death. Whipple took her money and whatever household items he thought he could sell. He also stole her car. The next day, Whipple said he returned to Heather's apartment to clean up. He wiped his fingerprints and tried to remove as much blood as he could. But forensic tests found the shoe impressions he thought he had cleaned. Before leaving, Whipple placed the pillow under Heather's head, a sign he knew her. He also took the clothes iron and knife, later found in his possession. A short time later, he tried to sell Heather's camera to an antique dealer who notified authorities.
9: We told the jury Jim Whipple was guilty in terms of committing the offense. He had confessed not only to police, and the judge was going to allow those confessions in because all of them were done properly, but he had talked to journalists, he had talked to detention officers, he had written letters telling everybody he'd committed this terrible crime.
10: Just want to say I'm sorry, not that it's going to help. I'd also like to say that I believe in capital punishment. That's the only thing that I deserve.
6: I never had a murder suspect, you know, confess like that and ask for the death penalty and say it so many times.
4: James Whipple was convicted of first-degree murder, but didn't get the death penalty. Instead, he was sentenced to life in prison without parole.
11: This, in my mind, is the second most horrific case that I've ever been involved in terms of the trauma to the victim, the torture that the victim endured, the level of violence used to commit the murder.
12: I deserve the punishment I get. I feel horrible about what I've done. I wish I could bring her back and trade places with her. I can't.
4: The forensic analysis not only identified the perpetrator, but documented the extent of his brutality.

0: forensic science is amazing with what they can or the evidence that they can find from a piece of hair, a little DNA or what have you. But it doesn't surprise me in the least.
1: That really, to me, is impressive. That's what forensics is answering questions that haven't even been thought of yet.
2: Anytime I can bring a case to a positive conclusion and provide a service to one of my fellow citizens, and I've done my job, I feel good.
3: A serial killer was loose, and investigators had no leads until an alert investigator saw something no one else had seen. A possible fingerprint on the victim's skin. The problem was how to collect it. Texas City, Texas is one of the largest oil refinery sites in America. The oil business is labor-intensive, which poses its own unique set of problems.
4: We have a large population of contract workers that come in from out of state, all over the country, come in to work at the refinery. And it greatly impacts the community, the police department, from all facets, traffic and crime and things like that.
3: That became all too clear on May 16, 2001. Just after dawn, in the marshland south of the city, municipal workers made a gruesome discovery. They found the bodies of two young women on the edge of a dirt road, about 120 feet apart.
5: The first girl that we came upon was nude except for her shoes, was bound and bloody. The second one was bloody, nude.
3: The victim's clothing was scattered near their bodies. The contents of their purses had been strewn about the scene. Forensic investigators estimated they had been dead for less than 6 hours, making the time of death sometime around midnight.
4: When you saw the first body, the first victim lying there, you could feel the anger that was carried out that day. At least I could. I could feel it. It was horrific.
6: We were dealing with somebody who's had absolutely zero regard for another human being. He was just mean and sorry, was my first thought.
3: The two women were identified as 31-year-old Dana Faisal and 32-year-old Cammie Kellerman. Background checks revealed both worked as prostitutes.
7: I do believe that my sister was a manic depressant, and she just couldn't get any help that she needed. So she took towards drugs. She self-medicated herself, and she got on the wrong drug, and it just took her.
3: Dana Faisal's story was similar. She had a lifelong drug problem, and she had been arrested many times by local police.
8: They were both beautiful young ladies, came from very good families, had a lot going for them. It was a tragedy.
5: When we got there, we realized the remoteness of that area and the sagebrush and the snakes and the coyotes and the insects. We couldn't get back in there to check to see if there was another girl that had been killed.
3: So the Coast Guard conducted an aerial search. Fortunately, there were no other victims. Investigators looked at how the crimes were committed, hoping to find clues to the killer's identity. In their view, it was a disorganized crime scene, indicating it might be his first murder.
4: Maybe at the time he got caught up in his actions. In my opinion, it was kind of a sloppy scene for somebody to leave so much behind.
3: Near the bodies, investigators found two white washcloths.
5: We thought of, was there DNA on it? Did he put it in her mouth? Did he put some other sort of substance on it that would help him achieve his goal of controlling the girl?
3: Investigators also found shattered glass on the ground and embedded in one of the victim's legs.
8: She apparently kicked out the glass to his vehicle and shattered the window.
3: And there were some beer cans in the area that looked new.
6: We picked up all those beer cans, and certainly you'd always pick up those, hoping you get whatever you get off of them.
3: Investigators collected all of this evidence, not quite sure what, if anything, would help them find the killer.
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12: Two young women were murdered in the marshlands of southeast Texas, and their families wanted answers.
13: I gotta say that no matter what they were doing at the time of their death, nobody deserves the way they died. Not at all.
12: A criminal profiler gave police a chilling warning. The person who committed these murders would strike again.
14: He, in no uncertain terms, told me that this individual is going to produce numerous bodies in this area if you don't stop him, and stop him immediately.
12: Just before they were about to take the bodies to the city morgue, an investigator thought he saw something. There was a blood smear on Cammie Kellerman's left thigh, which looked like it contained a fingerprint.
15: Every minute that you wait, it just goes down. Because we know they're out there in the elements. Between that and the bodies are starting to sweat, you have animals, you have ants, anything that will start, anything deteriorating.
12: If this was a fingerprint, lifting it would be difficult. Skin is porous and stretches easily. Two things that usually make it impossible to get a usable print.
15: The odds of getting a bloody print on an actual body is very slim.
12: The area around the fingerprint was treated with amido black, a chemical that reacts with the proteins in blood. The stain makes a print visible. As in this simulation of a print forming on skin, the amido black enhanced the ridge detail of the fingerprint created in blood.
15: Anytime you have a lot of blood, it will just actually cover up your ridges. So the less blood there is, the better print would be when you do process it with amido black. So the very small places that had just a tiny bit of blood, that's where I got the print.
12: But there was a problem. Investigators couldn't see the print clearly. So they sent it to the FBI in Washington, D.C. FBI image analyst Richard Vorder Brugge scanned the image and examined it digitally on a computer. He immediately saw the problem. The texture of the skin on the victim's leg obscured the fingerprint.
16: There are two different patterns we're dealing with here. You're dealing with the pattern of the fingerprint, which is a very specific type of pattern. And then we've got this texture of the skin that is distinct from the fingerprint.
12: With the aid of the computer, Vorderbrugge had to first identify the victim's skin pattern, then have the computer remove as much of that as possible.
16: It's a trial and error technique. It's not unlike an archaeologist using a dental tool to scrape away fine pieces and leave the artifact intact, as opposed to taking a pickaxe and just swinging for the fences.
12: The computer helped identify the repeating patterns of the victim's skin.
16: And I can show you how you can get rid of those wavelengths by just sending all of those bright spots to zero.
12: And what was left was the print, presumably of the killer. All investigators needed now was a suspect's print to compare it to. Meanwhile, another print found at the scene, a tire impression, had significant potential. It was clearly from the sidewall of a tire.
7: For those conditions to exist, such as the pressure of the tire hitting the side of the mud and the moisture and the type of soil, it was one in a million shot that actually came out as perfect as it did.
12: It was so perfect that technicians could actually read the brand of the tire.
7: We saw the entire Commander logo on there, which is very, very rare. It was in perfect condition when we saw it.
12: Casts were made of the print, and when they were examined, marks along the treads showed something unusual.
14: We concluded, with the assistance of the tire manufacturer, that these were snow tires. Well, if you've ever lived in this part of Texas, you know we don't need snow tires.
12: Investigators worked with the manufacturer to identify where these tires were sold.
14: We were able to conclude that these tires were actually sold in a particular area of Colorado.
10: My initial thoughts that day were, how in the world are we going to find this person? It was a needle in the haystack.
17: Arthritis causes pain in your joints. Unlike pills, Voltaren Gel is applied to the site of pain, penetrating deep through the skin to the...
0: Hey, this is Freddie Coleman from Freddie and Harry. 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
1: The murders of two prostitutes had Texas police believing they were dealing with a potential serial killer.
2: Well, I think he's a monster. I think we all realized the magnitude of what we had and that this was going to happen again if we couldn't solve it.
1: Investigators spoke to other prostitutes in the area, hoping one of them might help them.
3: They have a wealth of information of what goes on out there. I mean, if you can get a good rapport with one of the girls, you'd be surprised at the amount of information. They know everything that goes on in the streets.
1: And that's how they uncovered an important piece of information. Another local prostitute said she was attacked 3 days before the murders.
4: She had been taken out to the same area, and she had been treated in much the same way as we suppose these other girls were treated, other than the fact she was not killed.
1: She said the man tried to tie her hands behind her back with medical tape and gag her with a white rag. Fortunately, she escaped.
3: By the grace of God, she was able to get loose or free herself enough. And she had the will to survive that night. She had the will to survive. She was able to walk that long, lonely, dark, desolate, scary walk to the highway.
1: She described her assailant as Hispanic in his early 30s with the tattoo of a dagger on his right forearm. And he was driving a white car.
3: She gave us a partial license plate of C41. And 3 out of 6 is pretty good to keep an eye out for and look for.
1: Incredibly, she said she kept the washcloth he used to gag her. It was made by the same manufacturer and had the same thread count as the washcloth found at the murder scene.
4: She did everything right. She's pretty street savvy. She has, she's been around. She's been in some situations. I would expect she'd been in situations where she depended on her wits and nothing else to save her.
1: Authorities combed the area for a man and a car that fit the woman's description. A check of motor vehicle records indicated there were many white cars with a C41 on the license plate.
2: We picked up several Hispanic males driving a small white car, and they were brought in. We took DNA samples, we took tire, pictures of tires, and we were investigating everything we could.
1: 3 days later, Detective Paul Edinburg was driving into work, and he passed a suspicious-looking car headed out of town.
3: I just happened to look to my right, and there was a small white four-door car. This one caught my attention, and I saw the first three on the license plate as C41. And I'm telling you, my heart, I think, stopped beating.
1: Edinburg pulled the car over. The driver was 30-year-old Jose Castillon, an orderly at a local nursing home.
3: And I saw the forearm with a tattoo of a dagger on there. And I was, 2 or 3 seconds, I was speechless, because what's going through my mind now is this is the guy that everybody's been talking about.
1: Interestingly, Castillon's stepfather was a Texas police officer. Castillon's only previous brush with the law was a misdemeanor conviction for which he served no time in jail. When questioned, Castillon denied any involvement in the murders. Employment and motor vehicle records showed Castillon had recently moved to Texas from Colorado and bought a set of Commander brand snow tires when he was there. These were similar to the impressions found at the crime scene.
5: We saw a lot of uniformity between the tire impressions of the defendant's vehicle to the actual cast that we had taken from the crime scene. As far as tread design, tread size, the logo itself.
1: Investigators noticed the back window of Castillon's car was broken. Pieces of that window were compared to the glass found on the leg of one of the murder victims. The refractive index, a measure of the speed of light as it passes through the glass, was identical in both samples. Finally, investigators compared Castillon's fingerprints to the bloody print found on one victim's leg. It matched the middle finger on his right hand.
2: It was a huge moment. It was the definitive moment in, we've got a very, very good case, and let's get it to trial. We've got the right man, without a doubt.
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4: Right for you. Time to get busy living.
5: Two days after the murder of Dana Faisal and Cammy Kellerman, Jose Castillon was arrested and charged with two counts of murder. But prosecutors wanted to know why. Police assumed alcohol was involved, so they analyzed the beer cans found at the crime scene.
6: Through the code on the beer cans, contact the manufacturer to find out where those beer cans would have been, what lot would they have been sold in, where was that lot sold. They tracked it down to the store.
5: And that store's computerized sales system indicated a man bought the beer on the same night as the murders.
6: They examined their receipts and found that this particular batch of beer was sold at this particular time. And sure enough, he'd written a check for beer.
5: The check was written for $19.68 by Jose Castillon. And what about the white washcloths? Castillon worked at a nursing home that used hundreds of white washcloths every day.
6: They took us back into their laundry area, and we dug through and found washcloths from the same manufacturer, same description, same thread count, and so we knew we had a link.
5: Prosecutors believe Castillon probably picked up both victims at the same time. He was drinking and carelessly discarded the beer cans. The barcode proved that Castillon bought them. Apparently, Castillon bound the women with tape and gagged them with washcloths he stole from work. One of the girls kicked the rear windshield and broke it. A shard of glass stuck to her leg. After the murders, when he dragged the women into the grass, he left a bloody fingerprint on Cammy Kellerman's thigh. When he drove away, he left his tire impressions in the soft mud.
7: I can't even begin to imagine, and I really don't want to imagine. They probably went out and decided that they were going to go get high and party a little bit, and she just got in the wrong car.
8: I think they were friends, and at one point they were picked up together, and one saw the horror of the other one dying.
5: Evidence technicians working fast and in difficult conditions performed a minor miracle by retrieving a print from the victim's skin. Later, computer technology enhanced the print and proved Jose Castillon was the killer. The tire impression, too, was an almost perfect specimen.
6: I think that if you tried 1,000 times to duplicate that tire impression, you could never do it. The circumstances had to be exact.
5: Facing a certain death sentence, Castillon agreed to plead guilty to capital murder and kidnapping and was sentenced to life in prison.
6: It was overwhelming. How many people do you think walk in and want to plead to 2 consecutive life sentences if they thought they had a chance?
5: The nature of the crime indicates he was a serial killer in the making. But the decision to process the crime scene quickly and the technology that helped identify the print provided all the evidence needed to keep him from claiming even more victims.
8: I think the fingerprint, with the new science and with people willing to experiment to get the science where it's accepted in court, was was phenomenal.
9: That's one of the great things about this technology, is that it, in this case, it made a piece of evidence that was effectively useless a critical component in the prosecution of this case.
10: If you got a, you know, a fingerprint is accepted in every court in the land as being conclusive, and if you've got a the body of a female out here and has an individual's fingerprint on her body in blood, I mean, what else can that tell you except that he was there? He has handled that body sometime after there was blood on it.
5: Two young women were brutally murdered on Halloween, but the killer left behind his DNA, and a groundbreaking new test identified his eye color, his hair, and even the color of his skin. But knowing what he looked like was one thing. Finding him was another. It was close to midnight on Halloween in Napa, California. Trick-or-treat had been over for hours, and 26-year-old Lauren Meenza went to bed around 11 p.m. Her dog, Chloe, slept in her room. At 2 in the morning, the dog started to growl. And Lauren heard noises. At first, she thought one of her roommates came home with a boyfriend. But then she heard a fight and screams. When she looked out, she saw a man run down the stairs and jump out of an open front window, but she didn't see his face. When she went upstairs, Lauren found her two roommates. Both had been stabbed repeatedly.
11: 911 emergency, what are you reporting?
12: Oh my God, we got attacked. Please help.
11: Who attacked you?
12: I don't know. Our roommates are upstairs. I think they're dying.
5: When police arrived, they found 26-year-old Adrian Insania and 25-year-old Leslie Mazzara dead.
13: It was a very, very bloody crime scene. It's the most bloody crime scene I've seen in my career.
5: Leslie Mazzara was a former beauty queen who worked in the sales department of a local winery.
14: And good evening. A senior at the University of Georgia, I am Leslie Ann Mazzara, Miss Williamson.
5: Adrian Insania was a civil engineer.
15: It was horrible. There aren't any words really to describe that. It's almost as if you just go completely cold.
5: Bloodstains in the house provided investigators with critical information.
15: He had gone into the house, up the stairs, into Leslie's bedroom first, where he attacked her. Apparently the commotion woke Adrian up in her bedroom, and she turned on the light, and he proceeded to her bedroom and then attacked Adrian.
16: She had reading glasses either in her hand or on her face that were cut with the knife. She fought hard. She fought for her life.
5: The blood trail led to the front window and continued on to the aluminum siding on the outside of the house. Investigators found three cigarette butts, two at the front of the house, the other in the backyard.
16: Anytime I see cigarette butts at a crime scene, I will collect them because they are an excellent source for obtaining DNA.
5: All of the blood evidence was collected for analysis.
17: We received 71 pieces of evidence. One or two is average, up to four or five possibly. This particular case really surpassed most of what we see in the laboratory.
5: Police searched for motive and found one when they discovered some plastic zip ties underneath the front window.
13: In police work, we use the same type of ties to hold prisoners, especially like in riot situations or crowd control. It appeared to us that this person had come in with a plan when they came in, and that part of that plan would have been to bind these girls.
5: The next morning, Napa Valley residents awoke to the news of this horrible crime and the terrible possibility that a serial killer might be in their midst.
16: This was a violent crime. I felt real uneasy. We have never had a serial killer in the city of Napa, and this was my first taste of a possibility that we were dealing with a serial killer.
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0: such an ordinary thing to walk home from high school. 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

0: Three young women lived together in this house in Napa, California until Halloween night, when an unknown assailant broke in and murdered two of the three roommates.
1: Oh my God, we got attacked. Please help.
2: Hearing those calls, my heart really went out to Lauren for what she had been through. I could hear the panic, the fear, the grief in her voice.
0: The surviving roommate, Lauren Meenza, told investigators she had no idea who would have done this. Nothing was stolen, and Lauren didn't think either victim had any enemies, or at least none she knew about. It appeared that Leslie Mazzara was attacked first. It wasn't clear whether this was because her room was closest to the stairs or whether she was the intended target.
3: The evidence in her room indicated that she had been in bed when the attack happened. And so it appears like she was probably asleep at the time the attack occurred and didn't have a chance to even understand what was happening to her or defend herself.
0: A background check revealed Leslie was being pestered by the father of one of her ex-boyfriends.
3: That was Leslie's last full-time boyfriend that she had before she moved out here to California.
0: And her ex-boyfriend's father continued to call her, even after she moved to California.
3: We looked at phone records for the house and cell phone records, and we learned that Leslie had received several phone calls from the father of her ex-boyfriend that night on Halloween.
0: Leslie's ex-boyfriend and his father had alibis for the night of the murder. They were both in South Carolina, thousands of miles away, and witnesses confirmed it. Another potential suspect was a handyman who had worked in the house on the day of the murders, but he too had an alibi. In all, police interviewed more than 200 potential suspects and came up with nothing.
2: There was no information coming up after the murders. No one was saying anything. We all thought that it was someone who had hightailed it out of here immediately after the crime.
0: 2 weeks after the murders, friends organized a candlelight vigil to keep attention focused on the case.
3: The majority of the people we looked at early were ex-boyfriends, current boyfriends, co-workers that were very close to the girls who would have had that type of ongoing relationship.
0: Then, police got a break. DNA testing found blood at the crime scene that wasn't from the victims.
4: There was an X and Y peak detected for those particular samples, so we knew that we were dealing with male blood on the outside of the house.
0: It appeared the killer cut himself while stabbing the girls when the knife slipped in his hand.
5: He probably had the knife in his right hand, and when he hit the wall, the blood that was on his right hand and on the knife was cast off onto the wall.
0: Investigators now turned to the three cigarette butts found at the scene. Two were in front of the house, the other in the backyard. DNA from the saliva on two of the cigarette butts matched DNA from the blood on the stairs. It also matched DNA from skin cells found on the rubber band holding the plastic zip ties. The DNA profile was entered into a national database of 4 million known offenders. There was no match. Again, police had to consider the unthinkable, that they were dealing with a serial killer who had successfully eluded them.
3: That's the worst kind of crime to try to investigate because there's no known link to the girls. And so then you have a larger pool of potential suspects, obviously.
0: However, a second look at the cigarette butts provided a possible lead.
5: On the white part of the cigarette, there was a gold pattern. It kind of looked like little gold birds, kind of drawings all the way around. No name, no words, so we had no idea what the brand was.
0: Investigators did some research and learned the cigarettes were a brand known as Camel Turkish Gold. They were relatively new and had only been on the market for a very short time.
3: Not every store even carried them. And the stores that we talked to, they would let us know maybe they sold one or two packs a week.
0: Investigators asked the surviving roommate, Lauren Meenza, for a list of everyone she knew who smoked cigarettes. Perhaps one of them was the killer.
6: With SafeLight, you can get that fixed now and pay later.
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3: Solving the double homicide of Adrian and Sonia and Leslie Mazzara proved to be far more difficult than police ever imagined.
4: It was like trying to find a needle in a haystack.
5: And we wanted to find out who did this, and we wanted to put them where they belonged. And that's why the community came together with a $100,000 reward.
3: But investigators knew something about their killer. Bloodstains on the stairway wall were on the right side, indicating he was probably right-handed. And he smoked Camel Turkish Gold cigarettes. To find out more, investigators asked Dr. Tony Fredakis if the killer's DNA could provide any information useful to their investigation. And Dr. Fredakis told them about a new forensic technique he developed that could determine the killer's physical characteristics.
6: It's really important that you be able to narrow down your focus, because otherwise you have no information with which to work and you're sort of flailing around.
3: Since 99.9% of all human DNA is alike, Dr. Fredakis focuses his attention on the remaining 0.1% and compares these polymorphisms to the DNA of citizens from other countries. This can identify the killer's ethnic identity.
6: The donor was primarily of Northwestern European ancestry, very small amount of Southeastern European ancestry, and no Middle Eastern or South Asian admixtures.
7: So you knew, for example, that he wasn't Hispanic, he wasn't African American. So that certainly narrowed down the focus of the investigation in terms of who they should be looking at.
3: And Dr. Fredakis found a marker in one of the killer's genes that indicated he'd have blue or green eyes and most likely light-colored hair.
7: I was glad they had done it. It made me more hopeful that eventually they would be able to determine who the perpetrator was.
3: Police released this new information to the public, hoping someone in the community would recognize him.
8: Tonight, there's a new development in the murders of two Napa women.
3: And there was a man living just 2 miles away from the murder scene who was listening to every word.
9: They say he's white, has blondish hair, and most likely has green eyes.
3: He now knew two things: that he made too many mistakes, and that DNA technology had advanced far beyond anything he could ever have imagined. At the same time, police asked the surviving roommate, Lauren Meenza, if she knew anyone who smoked this brand of cigarettes.
10: She had let us know, well, the only smoker I can think of at this point is Eric Koppel.
3: 25-year-old Eric Koppel was a land surveyor and a friend of one of the victims. But before police could question him, Koppel walked into police headquarters and confessed.
10: I'm just getting done with dinner and I get a phone call at home. Someone's here at the police department and they want to confess.
3: Koppel said he knew Adrian and Sonia.
4: It was that cold feeling that came over me. I didn't know what to feel or at that moment. I really didn't know.
10: We want to make sure that he knows details about the crime and the things he's telling us match up with what we already know about the crime scene. We want to make sure that it's information that hasn't been released to the media.
3: Although Eric Koppel confessed, he wouldn't tell police why he did it.
7: He always claimed he didn't know what he did with the murder weapon, which again, to me, always suggested to me that he wasn't telling the truth, because it would seem to me that that would be something he'd be able to tell us.
10: Eric was very elusive as far as the question of why the crime happened. We could never get him to say, I did this because of X, Y, and Z.
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0: Ice Cube's Big 3 is back. The most competitive basketball league on earth is on CBS this Saturday. Big 3 All-Star Dwight Howard and the LA Riot take on Greg Monroe and the Dallas Power. Then Coach Rick Mahorn, Sensation Nasir Khor, and the Detroit Amps look to protect home court against back-to-back MVP Michael Beasley and the defending champs Miami 305. The game played the way you love. 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
1: Yay!
2: Drunk. The fight with his ex-fiancée only added to the anger and bitterness he felt towards Adrian Insania. So, he took revenge. Prosecutors believe Koppel stood outside the house where Adrian lived with her two roommates, casing the place and smoking cigarettes. He used a knife to pry open the window and accidentally dropped the packet of zip ties on the floor with his DNA. Leslie's bedroom was the first room at the top of the stairs, and he killed her first. He then went across the hall to Adrian's room. She fought back aggressively. At some point, he cut his hand and bled profusely as he rushed out of the house.
3: At that point, based on what he's told us, at least, that he took his clothing and burned them in a fire pit that he had in his backyard, went back to sleep, and then the next day went to Lily's house to console her after Lily called him to tell him that Adrian had been attacked.
2: No one knows why Koppel spared Lauren Mensa. Some think he didn't know about the downstairs bedroom.
4: I don't know whether or not Koppel knew that there was a room there. And I don't know whether or not he knew that there was a person in there.
5: I just had a reckoning with myself and really understood that Adrian was the target and somebody really wanted my child dead. And then I thought, how stupid was I? Of course Adrian was the target. Of course we all know it's someone in the inner circle.
3: So if we had known those kind of circumstances earlier in the investigation, I'm sure he would have come into our radar sooner. But now again, we can always look back and wish we would have done things differently.
2: A few months before he confessed, Eric Koppel patched things up with Lily Prudhomme and the two married. In a bitter irony, the couple asked Arlene Allen, Adrian Insania's mother, to be part of the wedding ceremony. Lily claims she never suspected Eric was the killer. In December of 2006, Eric Koppel pleaded guilty to two counts of first-degree murder. He was sentenced to life in prison without parole. Had he not pled guilty, Koppel would have been eligible for the death penalty.
3: And I think that was a very real possibility. Accepting a life without possibility of parole plea was probably the best deal he was going to get.
2: Were it not for a few drops of blood, two cigarette butts, and some skin cells on a rubber band, Eric Koppel might have gotten away with murder. But ever-advancing DNA technology provided a profile so accurate, it was only a matter of time before he was exposed as the killer.
4: This case turned on those cigarette butts.
3: Things that would have been not even considered 20 years ago as evidence are very crucial to cases nowadays. And again, the sensitivity of these testing analysis and DNA, it's just incredible what we can find in crime scenes now.
4: Every homicide that you see, there's always a twist to the case that's a little bit different from the next case. And so that's sort of what makes this work so interesting and so challenging.
6: It was the DNA, it was the cigarette butts. So once again, at any crime scene, it's very crucial to do a good job and collect all the evidence. And most crimes are solved by the physical evidence.
2: How did a killer get the security code of his victim's home and gain access to her private photographs? And how did he know the victim's whereabouts 24 hours a day? Encrypted in the stalker's letters were the answers to those questions and a whole lot more.

0: A recent survey found that 2% of all men and 8% of all women in the United States have been stalked at some time in their lives. 48-year-old Charlene Hummert never dreamt she'd be one of them. Charlene had been married for more than 20 years, had 3 children, and worked for the state of Pennsylvania as an administrative assistant.
1: She was a great person. She was real kind, helped out a lot of people. Religious, went to church pretty much every Sunday. Just a good mom, good friend.
2: I remember that she was the warmest, the most selfless, most giving person that I've met in my life.
0: The stalking began in 2001, when Charlene's husband Brian found an envelope on the windshield of his car. Inside was a recent glamour photograph of Charlene, along with a letter.
3: Here's proof your wife is a slut. I had a one-nighter with your wife. She made sure my fiancé found out. I blame your wife for that. The time is now right for payback.
0: Charlene was dumbfounded. She denied having an affair with anyone and had no idea who sent it.
2: I told her she should go to law enforcement because this seemed like it would be a pretty serious event. This individual had a lot of time on his hands. And I believe that this was not good for Charlene.
0: Police responded by putting extra surveillance on Charlene's house, but more letters came.
1: I was scared for her. We had a couple of scares where we thought we saw people outside, and everybody was kind of on high alert for weeks and months after that.
4: There was very little information to follow up on at that time. They had no suspects that we could go and interview. We did process the letters and the photographs for fingerprints and did not obtain any evidence.
0: The stalker's next letter revealed he had information about her home's security system.
3: I know about the camera. Your kids' friends have big mouths. I know someone's house code is 7805.
0: Not surprisingly, these incidents caused some tension in the Hummerts' marriage. And according to Brian, after one of their arguments, Charlene stormed out of the house and didn't return. Not even her children knew where she went.
1: I called her several times and couldn't get a hold of her. I started getting really worried.
0: Local police put out an all-points bulletin for Charlene's vehicle, a white Land Rover. The next day, police found it in a supermarket parking lot. Charlene's body was in the back under a blanket. She had been strangled to death. Charlene's family was convinced the stalker had killed her.
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0: At Charlene Hummert's autopsy, the forensic pathologist confirmed that the cause of death was ligature strangulation. He also found evidence that the crime had been staged.
1: The fact that her pants are on backwards suggests to me that perhaps she was dressed after she was killed. The fact that she was wet and the back of the car was not wet indicates to me that most likely she had been outside.
0: And there were clues that Charlene was dead before she was moved.
1: The mark on her sacral region or her tailbone region appeared to be a drag mark for several reasons. Number one, there was gravel and dirt embedded into the skin. Number two, there was no evidence of any type of reaction that would indicate she was alive when this occurred.
0: Investigators sent the dirt and gravel samples to two different forensic labs for analysis. Unfortunately, neither one could identify anything unique about the sample. At the crime scene, supermarket employees gave police a useful bit of information. They had seen Charlene's car in the parking lot when they arrived for work just before dawn. Investigators wondered if the killer might have gone inside the store.
2: The person who drove the vehicle would appear to be suspicious by dropping the vehicle off and just walking away. Anybody who would have been outside the store would have thought that was unusual.
0: So police checked the store's security cameras to see everyone who entered the store before dawn. And one man looked suspicious. He was wearing a dark blue parka, wool hat, and red gloves, and appeared to be hiding from the cameras. Strangely, he made only one purchase, dog biscuits.
2: It's not something you would normally see. A person doesn't normally come in and buy only dog biscuits at 6 o'clock on a Saturday morning.
0: Unfortunately, the image was so grainy, it was impossible to make an identification.
2: I was somewhat frustrated and disappointed when we received the surveillance tape that we did not have a clearer image of a suspect, and even more frustrated once we sent it out to laboratories for enhancement and we still couldn't make out the facial detail that we were looking for.
0: So investigators sent the tape to a licensed photogrammetrist. Photogrammetry is using a two-dimensional photograph to create a three-dimensional image, and it's done with mathematics and physics. Fortunately, the security camera was in a fixed position. The grocery store provided the size of their floor tiles, and the security pictures showed the suspect's feet relative to those tiles.
3: In this particular case, we have ideal geometry. That geometry is the grid pattern of the floor. His 1 foot is down. The other is starting to move forward, but we have him in that position. We can then erect a vertical line right up through him, and if that vertical line has a scale on it, then we can determine his height.
0: They used the same security cameras to photograph a height chart in the same location as the suspect. Using mathematical calculations made possible by the floor tiles, Williamson determined the height of the suspect was 5 feet 6 inches tall.
3: It's very important because it allows us to obtain information that otherwise would not be obtainable.
0: Police were convinced that the soil on Charlene's body would help identify the man in the pictures. Even though two forensic geologists couldn't find anything, investigators asked Skip Palahniuk, an internationally known forensic microscopist, to take a look.
4: Yes, well, I've been studying soil for practically 52 years now.
0: Palahniuk's first task was to separate the dirt from the clothing fibers, and he knew just how to do it.
4: The technique of using a tuning fork served two purposes. In this case, one, it concentrated all the soil, which was spread out all over the paper into a small area, but secondly, it had the effect of entangling the fibers that came off from the pants, of which there were great numbers.
0: After the clay was washed from the particles, Palahniuk could see he had an almost perfect specimen.
4: One of the most diverse suites of minerals that I've encountered in my years of looking through the microscope at these things.
0: The particles contained carborundum and magnetite, along with traces of iron.
4: there was a strong indication that someone was working with machinery or doing some kind of grinding or torch cutting, something of that sort.
0: Skip Palahniuk compared the dirt on Charlene's clothes to five different soil samples, some from Charlene's neighborhood, others from further away. Palahniuk determined that the dirt on Charlene Hummert's pants came from her own driveway.
2: When I relayed to Skip that the son did work on vehicles and do body work in the driveway of the car, he replied, well, that's very consistent with what I'm finding. He said, I got a perfect match.
0: Investigators now knew that the killer was 5'6" tall, wore a dark parka with red gloves, and dragged Charlene's body across her own driveway after she was dead. This narrowed the list of suspects considerably.
5: TuneIn's How To. A brief look at all the special functions and things you might not know we have.
6: Did you know you can control the speed of what you're listening to? 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

0: Ice Cube's Big 3 is back. The most competitive basketball league on earth is on CBS this Saturday. Big 3 All-Star Dwight Howard and the LA Riot take on Greg Monroe and the Dallas Power. Then Coach Rick Mahorn, Sensation Nasir Khor, and the Detroit Amps look to protect home court against back-to-back MVP Michael Beasley and the defending champs Miami 305. 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

0: Dental. It's time to smile again.
1: Pennsylvania law enforcement asked a forensic linguist if he could identify Charlene Hummert's killer just by looking at his letters.
2: If you ignore the information in language evidence, you are ignoring super important evidence that you can use to solve your cases.
1: Dr. Leonard first analyzed Brian Hummert's known writing samples. He didn't find any examples of ironic repetition since most of the writing samples were business correspondence. But he did find something else that was very unusual. Like most of us, Hummert used negative contractions in his writing, like, he isn't here. But he didn't contract positive verbs. He'd write, yes, he is here, rather than, yes, he's here. Dr. Leonard found the same thing in the stalker letters. There were negative contractions. I don't think, she can't, and almost didn't. But not the positive ones. Here is the proof. I would have loved. I have been following.
2: Almost everyone always uses both. The writer of the stalker and serial killer letters did not use both.
1: This tiny clue gave Dr. Leonard the identity of the killer.
2: The only other person that I ever found in analyzing people's grammatical patterns that did this was the suspect, Brian Hummert.
1: The final piece of evidence came from the photogrammetry. Brian Hummert was 5'6" tall, the same height as the suspect in the grocery store. And investigators found the dark blue parka in Hummert's office at work. Inside the pocket was a receipt for the dog biscuits.
3: That reinforced the linkage of his presence within that particular food store on the early morning of March 20th of 2004.
1: At Brian Hummert's murder trial, prosecutors painted a portrait of a marriage in trouble.
3: He saw his marriage falling apart, and that somehow if he could create a stalker, that it would compel his wife to turn to him, and that somehow he could be the hero, and that would put things back on the right track.
1: But the stalker's letters only increased problems in their marriage. In fact, prosecutors believe Charlene discovered evidence that Brian had been sending the stalker letters.

0: On the night of the murder, the Hummerts' three children were out with friends. Charlene and Brian got into an argument.
1: I'm done.
0: Brian lost control, grabbed the nearest thing at hand, the dog leash, and strangled her to death. Brian dressed Charlene, but he put her pants on backwards. He dragged Charlene's body out to the car, collecting the distinctive soil that clearly identified the path. Brian then drove Charlene's car to the supermarket, only a mile away, close enough so he could walk home. He went in the store and bought some dog biscuits so he wouldn't look suspicious. And that's where the security cameras got his picture. In October of 2006, a jury convicted Brian Hummert of first-degree murder. He was sentenced to life in prison with no possibility of parole. Investigators say this is a classic case of numerous forensic disciplines coming together to secure a conviction.
2: I can't imagine for a moment that Brian Hummert ever thought that the way he wrote his contractions was going to convict him. It's just the last thing that people ever think of.
3: I think what this case marvelously illustrated was how one can use building blocks of various types of forensic evidence to paint a picture and to have a jury reach the conclusion that we believe it rightly reached in this particular case.

0: an insurance adjuster disappeared while inspecting property damage after a severe storm. The water currents of a nearby river provided some answers, and the forensic evidence on a motorcycle part and bank envelope explained the motive. In the summer of 2004, there were four hurricanes in Florida within 6 weeks, causing more than $1 billion worth of damage. Thousands were left homeless.
1: A lot of people had a lot of hurricane damage. I mean, for months and months and months after the storms hit, you could see blue tarps on roofs throughout the state of Florida.
0: All across the state, insurance companies dispatched their adjusters to assess the damage claims. One of them was 25-year-old Katie Freshley. It was her first job after graduating from college.
2: We got hit with the first, and then the second, and then the third, and then the fourth hurricane in such a short time. They were absolutely overwhelmed.
0: One Friday night after a grueling week of work, Katie was supposed to meet a group of friends at a local restaurant, but she never showed up. In fact, none of her family and friends heard from her all weekend.
2: My wife just kept calling Kate periodically and saying she can't get hold of her and she just doesn't understand where she could be.
3: She had had a four-year relationship with a guy and had broken up with him and was living independently and for the first time in her life was making her own decisions.
0: Katie's best friend, Amy, had a key to Katie's apartment and let herself inside. Everything was in perfect order, although the cat hadn't been fed. And Katie wasn't there.
3: She knew. She knew something was really wrong, and so she called, and she said, "I don't want to alarm you, but I'm worried about Katie. I don't know where she is, and I can't find her."
0: Police put out a bulletin for Katie's car, a maroon-colored Chevy Impala. Katie's employer said her last appointment on Friday afternoon was to check on an insurance claim of a leaking roof at a home in Tampa's Sulphur Springs section.
3: I knew the kind of neighborhood it was. It was an extremely bad neighborhood.
2: Katie, for some reason, was having trouble finding it. And Amy was back at the office on, I think, MapQuest, and was directing Katie to the property.
0: According to Katie's co-worker, she finally found the property.
4: Someone walks up. She goes, "Oh, I think I found it. Someone's walking up to the car. I'll talk to you later."
2: And that's the last anyone talked to her.
0: Katie's parents drove out to the home at 1503 Mulberry Street and spoke to the occupants, Jason Funk and Pamela Hintz, a young couple who had just moved into the rental property 3 days earlier.
5: We moved in, and now we have strangers knocking on our door asking, "Hey, have you seen Katrina Freshley here?" And then people asking, "Well, have you seen, you know, an insurance car?"
0: Jason and Pamela told the Freshleys they didn't see Katie on Friday because they weren't there. And there was something else. They said there was no leak in the roof that they knew of, and that the landlord said nothing to them about an insurance adjuster coming by to look at it. Just a mile away, in the parking lot of a local bar, Katie's parents found her abandoned car and called police. It was unlocked, with Katie's keys still inside.
3: My first thought was she was in the trunk.
2: You wanted him to open it, but you didn't want him to open it. You just didn't.
3: When they opened that trunk, it was dead silence.
6: You are the worst butter churner!
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0: In the locked trunk of Katie Freshley's car, investigators feared that they'd find her body. But they did not. The only thing there was Katie's purse. Her money and credit cards were missing.
1: You were relieved because she wasn't there. But she wasn't there, so you were still looking. And you didn't know where to look.
0: Forensic scientists searched for evidence inside the car. They didn't find any blood or fingerprints, but they did find skin cells on the steering wheel.
2: Swabbings from the steering wheel of Katie's car were submitted to the laboratory, and DNA testing was performed on these samples. We found a mixture of DNA of at least two contributors.
0: One was Katie Freshley's. The other DNA profile was presumably the killer's. Other than an empty bank envelope inside the car, investigators found nothing else.
3: It was obvious whatever happened to Katie didn't happen inside of that car.
0: Police interviewed residents and workers in the area and found a janitor who said a man left the car in the parking lot the day before.
4: A witness had seen a white male, approximately 6'2", 6'3", walking away from the car.
1: He had driven the car up and had gotten out of the car and had started walking away and had just dropped the keys in the car and left it unlocked.
0: Investigators searched the area between Katie's last scheduled appointment and where her car was discovered, roughly a mile away. On a hunch, Detective Masucci searched the shores of the Hillsborough River and eventually got a break.
4: As I was scanning the water with my flashlight, I caught a glimpse of white, and it appeared to me to be a bra. I could see a little bit of a bra strap. I realized that we were beyond red flags, that we had something potentially tragic here.
0: Soon, everyone's worst fears were confirmed. It was Katie Freshley.
5: I just fell down. I remember just like somebody punched me in the stomach.
0: She had been in the water for approximately 30 hours. It appeared she had also been sexually assaulted. The autopsy revealed blunt force injuries to the back of Katie's head.
6: It was very apparent that this was not a drowning, but in fact, she was probably murdered and then put into the water. There certainly remains a possibility that she might have been alive when she was put in the water. I don't know that that can be ruled out.
0: But the medical examiner found distinct marks on Katie's skull, marks known as pattern injuries.
6: There was a mark left behind by the weapon that was very characteristic. It was a circular mark that was 1.2 centimeters, is I think how big it was.
0: The medical examiner told investigators that the wounds might be matched to the murder weapon if it could be found.
6: If you detect a pattern injury and then you can in fact find the weapon, that's a huge help to the investigation.
0: A rape test kit was inconclusive. Investigators' next task was to find out how far Katie's body traveled in the Hillsborough River before police found her. This could potentially identify the crime scene. It's a relatively simple formula. From the length of time a body is in the water, you can figure out the distance the body traveled if you know the speed of the currents. Investigators got a huge break when they learned there was a dam a few miles upstream. When it opens, it significantly increases the water current.
4: In the 28-hour period between the time we believe Katie was put into the river to the time I find her, the dams had been closed off.
0: That meant that Katie's body entered the river pretty much where she was found.
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8: 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Nice, right?

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0: From the moment Katie Freshley's body was found in the Hillsborough River, police considered the home at 1503 East Mulberry Street as a possible crime scene. It was just 100 feet from where Katie's body was discovered. The young couple living there were shocked by what happened. They insisted they weren't home on the Friday afternoon the murder took place.
1: These people are oblivious to what could have potentially happened at their house.
2: You know, I'm kind of drawing a blank on my emotional state at that time, but I know I wasn't nearly as anxious as my girlfriend is, you know. I'm more of a realist person. It's just whatever's going to happen is out of my control, out of her control. Just relax and let it take its course.
0: The home was a rental, and it was the landlord who told Katie's insurance company about the leaking roof. Taking matters into his own hands, Katie's father, Jeff Freshley, interviewed the landlord himself.
3: He said that he had sent her there, but he had never seen her or talked to her, and he acted, they thought, in a suspicious manner.
0: But the landlord provided an alibi.
1: He had a worker with him through the majority of the day of the 12th, and Katie was known to have gone missing.
4: It's our belief that the landlord probably did not tell the renters that Katie or anybody else would be coming that day.
0: In a search for suspects, investigators decided to check Katie's credit card records to see if anyone used them after her murder. Admittedly, it was a long shot, since few criminals are that inept.
4: Sure enough, they were. At least four attempts. And of the four attempts, I think one was actually successful. And that led to a whole new avenue of evidence for us.
0: Investigators went to every location where Katie's credit cards had been used. One was a grocery store, and its surveillance video showed a white male about 6 feet tall using Katie's debit card. According to the clerk, the customer said the card belonged to his girlfriend. But instead of signing Katie's name, he signed his own. It was Jason Funk, the man renting the home on Mulberry Street.
1: We were almost shocked at his stupidity. I can't even recollect what he was thinking or how he thought he could get away with something so obviously stupid.
0: In Jason's backyard, investigators found what looked like a fire pit. There they found burnt hunks of carpet and a burnt belt buckle.
4: It most certainly was consistent with the style and the size belt that Katie would have had on that particular day.
0: Investigators moved inside the house. They noticed what looked like a bloodstain on the rear door frame. And on the living room ceiling, there was blood spatter.
4: And the realization that hit me as I was doing that was I really felt I was standing exactly in the spot where Katie Freshley had died in order for that blood to get up there.
0: Investigators also found a prepaid highway toll device with a serial number registered to Katie. And her business card was on a shelf above the oven.
5: And then you're claiming you've never met her before, you've never seen her before, and her business card is in your house? I mean, it's almost like leaving breadcrumbs. I mean, for heaven's sakes.
0: Finally, investigators took the medical examiner's advice and looked for an item in the home that could have been the murder weapon. And in the living room, they found it. A 4-foot-long motorcycle muffler.
1: It was sanitized to the point there were no discernible fingerprints and no attainable blood evidence.
0: On the end of the muffler was a circular mounting bracket.
6: You would use this mounting bracket to attach the muffler onto a motorcycle.
0: The mounting bracket was measured and then laid over photographs of Katie's fatal wounds. The round outer edge of the bracket was the exact size of the blunt force injuries on Katie's head.
6: The circular portion on the muffler was the exact same size as the injury on her scalp and gave a lot of credibility to that being the murder weapon.
0: And during the interrogation, detectives noticed something on Jason's Nike sneakers.
4: When detectives were actually interviewing Funk, they noticed what appeared to be blood droplets on his Nikes.
0: A presumptive test indicated this was human blood. Then investigators remembered the bank envelope found in Katie's car, so they sprayed it with the chemical ninhydrin, which revealed an almost perfect set of prints. Katie's fingerprints were on the envelope, and so were Jason Funk's.
1: That told us scientifically that Jason Funk had been in Katrina Freshley's vehicle.
0: Jason Funk continued to deny he was in any way involved. He claimed he was on a jet ski in the river at the time of the murder.
2: If I would have been home that day instead of out on my jet ski, who's to say I couldn't have prevented this whole thing from happening?
7: There is treachery somewhere.
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1: There's nothing, no part of my life that hasn't been touched by losing her. Nothing. Work, vacations, sports, fun, leisure time. It leaves a huge hole in your life. And Kate was such a bright, happy, hard-headed sweetheart. Just irreplaceable. They all are, but she was for me.
2: Prosecutors said they had conclusive proof that Jason Funk murdered Katie Freshley. As for motive, Jason had prior convictions for assaulting women. And 2 days before Katie's murder, Jason had lost his job.
3: They were having money problems. They had spent most of their savings on the security deposit for this residence. So I think he was motivated by greed. That's my belief.
2: Investigators know that Katie arrived at Funk's home because she told her co-worker on the phone that she found it. They believe it was Jason who approached her. When she went inside to inspect the roof damage, Jason was home alone. His girlfriend Pam was at work. Prosecutors think Jason might have made a sexual advance. No one knows. What the evidence shows is that he picked up the motorcycle muffler and struck Katie on the back of her head. This left a blood spatter on the ceiling and on his sneakers. As he exited the house with the body, Katie's blood stained the back door frame. The house was concealed enough that Jason could dump the body in the river without being seen. He abandoned Katie's car near a bar a mile away, handled the bank envelope looking for money, and took her cash and credit cards. He burned the blood-stained living room carpet and Katie's clothing in order to remove the evidence. He also cleaned the murder weapon, but he left so much other evidence, his efforts were hardly worth it. Using her credit card and signing his own name was a classic.
3: She was absolutely at the wrong place at the wrong time and fell victim to something that she should have never been victim of.
4: When you hear about cases like this, you want to think that, personally, I want to think the best of everyone. But it's difficult sometimes to do that when you see these things that have happened.
2: 6 months after the murder, the forensic lab finished the DNA testing. The blood in Jason's home and on his sneakers was Katie Freshley's. The skin cells on the steering wheel of Katie's car were Jason's.
5: We put a piece of the puzzle together for the agency. We were able to match DNA from the victim to the crime scene. We were able to match DNA from the victim to the perpetrator's clothing.
2: Faced with a possible death sentence, Jason Funk agreed to plead guilty to the murder and in return was given a life sentence without parole.
6: I think it's a tragedy all the way around. It's a tragedy for him, it's a tragedy for our daughter, and a tragedy for us and his family.
2: Jason Funk still maintains he had nothing to do with the murder. He claims he only pled guilty to avoid the death sentence. The forensic evidence says otherwise.
1: The forensics in this case, it was key to bringing the murderer to justice. They all did a tremendous job. We are forever grateful for the job that they did.
6: His denial of it was steadfast throughout the whole thing, and I don't believe without forensics, I'm not sure if we would have been able to convict him.
2: A small Texas community mourned the tragic death of an outstanding high school athlete and scholar. At first, there wasn't much hope that the killer would be apprehended, but tiny paint chips and bits of plastic provided evidence far more accurate than an eyewitness. San Antonio is one of the fastest-growing cities in Texas, which in turn required the construction of one of the most sophisticated systems of state highways in the country. Unfortunately, increased traffic often means increased fatalities. And one of those tragic cases was that of a teenage boy found one morning near Highway 281.
7: No one deserves to die on the side of the road alone, even if their last breaths are those that are shared with a stranger.
2: It looked to investigators like he had been hit head-on by a motor vehicle.
8: The abrasions to the person, the absence of socks on the feet, and appeared to have rolled down the roadway, which is all conducive to being hit by a motor vehicle.
2: The boy's shoes were discovered up the hill on Highway 281, along with a sock and a broken neck chain. But there was no evidence to show how fast the vehicle had been going.
8: You cannot generally tell that by the force of the impact that the individual is knocked out of the shoes. For some reason, it's a common occurrence with motor vehicle and pedestrian accidents.
2: Police identified the victim as 17-year-old Rafael Garcia, a football player and standout student at Southside High School in South Central Texas.
9: I was shocked. I thought it was just a dream. I was going to wake up from it because, honestly, you know, you just talked to the person the day before. He said, yeah, I'll be there, football practice, this and that. And then all of a sudden, he's gone.
2: Rafael was one of six children raised by a single mother. His family was poor, and Rafael worked weekends to help support his family. Mike Harrison was Rafael's football coach. He broke the news of Rafael's death to the rest of the team.
10: One of the hardest jobs as a teacher and a coach is to look at a group of young men that you've gone close to and then tell them that one of their teammates is not going to be there anymore. And it just devastated our kids. They cried so hard, and it just, for the next week to 10 days, it just was pure emotion for them.
2: From body temperature and degree of rigor mortis, investigators estimated Rafael had been killed around midnight. Since no one reported the accident, it was officially listed as a hit-and-run fatality. On the highway, investigators found evidence of where Rafael was standing when hit.
7: It was clear from the debris field that Rafael was, in fact, on the side of that road. There's no evidence at all that Rafael was walking in the lane or even close to the lane of travel.
2: There were no skid marks, indicating the driver had not tried to stop before or after the crash. They did find broken pieces of glass and plastic, as well as seven tiny red paint chips on the shoulder of the road and in the grass. They also found a broken side view mirror.
8: All the deposited parts were clean. They didn't have a lot of dust on them. They hadn't been rained on and didn't appear. So we believe that they are all linked to the same crash.
11: To be able to find these at a busy road intersection where the crime was committed is a task in itself.
2: But investigators weren't optimistic, since most hit-and-run accidents go unsolved.
8: And it usually involves a motor vehicle, and almost everybody owns a motor vehicle. It's almost like finding a needle in a haystack.
12: On July 4th,
13: some real fireworks.
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1: Hundreds of people turned out for Rafael Garcia's funeral. He was remembered as an athlete who put his studies before sports.
2: When it came to Ralph, his education came first. But even before football, I remember there was one time where he didn't go to practice because he had a late assignment.
3: He was a good person, and there's a lot of people here, a lot, and we're just going to miss him.
4: We want to know that the person who did this is facing the consequences for that and not able to just get away with you know, taking a life.
1: The autopsy revealed that Rafael suffered a fractured skull and other blunt force trauma to the head. This suggested that he was facing the oncoming traffic when he was hit. The medical examiner also found large bar-shaped bruises on Rafael's thighs. They looked as if they might have come from the front grille of a truck or SUV.
5: It was sort of a pattern injury. Part of the grille hit the right thigh, and he was probably wrapped around the side of the truck, and the other part of the grille hit the left thigh.
1: Toxicology tests for drugs and alcohol were all negative. But why was Rafael walking along Highway 281 late at night? Investigators discovered that Rafael's friend dropped him off at home around 10 p.m. But the friend said Rafael didn't go inside. Instead, he started walking toward Highway 281.
5: He was known to walk down to what they refer to as the corner store, which is, they're kind of out in the country, so it's a ways down. He didn't own a car. He didn't have his own car to drive, so he was usually walking out there.
1: Rafael was hit and killed on Highway 281, just a quarter mile from his home. The only clues to the driver's identity were tiny bits of glass, plastic, and red paint, presumably from the vehicle's front headlight and turn signal. Detective Jose Trevino worked in the auto industry before going into law enforcement. He was particularly interested in the passenger side mirror with a built-in heating element found near Rafael's body.
6: I recognized it as a Chrysler emblem, so therefore it led me to believe it was a Chrysler vehicle.
1: By checking the part number, investigators learned that the mirror came from a Dodge Ram pickup truck manufactured between 1999 and 2002.
7: To most people outside the auto industry, those numbers wouldn't mean much. To an engineer, these codes are much like identification such as your social security number or even DNA.
1: Although this narrowed the search considerably, these trucks were extremely popular.
6: It seemed like a needle in a haystack because now it's a Dodge pickup truck, very commonly used in Texas. It narrows it down to have the year range, but still, there's so many. I thought maybe it was impossible to find it.
1: But investigators could narrow it down further since they knew the Dodge Ram pickup truck was red. Police used local media outlets to ask vehicle body shops as well as concerned citizens to be on the lookout for a red Dodge pickup truck with damage to the front end. Strangely, none of the local body shops reported a red truck coming in for repairs. Police also issued a bulletin to all police departments nationwide in an effort to find the red truck. But the first tip that came in was from one of Rafael's classmates.
8: He said that his mother's boyfriend came home that night of the accident or the crash and had said that he hit a deer on the highway and the police were going to get him. And then he took off and hasn't been seen since.
1: The man's name was Robert Huffman, a 49-year-old construction worker. Vehicle records indicated Huffman drove a red Dodge pickup truck made in the year 2000. According to Huffman's girlfriend, he disappeared the morning following the accident, and she had no idea where he went.
8: Time is of the essence when you're trying to solve these crimes, and knowing that the truck is your big piece of evidence and knowing that it's out there driving around in the elements, which means you're losing physical evidence.
1: Making matters worse, Huffman didn't have any credit cards or an ATM card, so police couldn't track his whereabouts.
5: We should never lose hope on these cases because you just never know what information may come forward, who may call in, what could be found even years later.
9: Jazz fans, rejoice. 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Whether you're a lifelong connoisseur or just getting up to tempo, Stingray Jazz, now available for free on Pluto TV. 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

0: The prime suspect in the hit-and-run death of 17-year-old Rafael Garcia was Robert Huffman, a construction worker who owned the type of truck police were looking for. A background check revealed Huffman had two previous convictions for drunk driving, and he had just finished serving a 2-year sentence for a weapons offense. The media attention prompted an anonymous tip. Someone told police that Huffman was at a local bar on the night of Rafael's death.
1: The media put out the description of the truck. She phoned in. She said that she knew he had been at the bar that night. He had left between 10:30 and 11, and he was driving this huge red truck in the direction where Rafael Garcia was ultimately killed.
0: Huffman left town immediately following the accident, and his whereabouts were unknown.
2: I have to say, it's kind of heartless, you know? I mean, knowing you killed someone and just running, I mean, you don't, I guess he really wasn't looking at the fact that there's a family involved.
0: For weeks, there was no progress. Then, almost 3 months later, investigators got another tip. This time, from a police officer 1,000 miles away in Sumner County, Tennessee. He noticed a red pickup truck with Texas plates in the parking lot of a seedy motel. A man matching Huffman's description was registered in the motel under a different name.
1: He gave the name of Robert Holcomb, which later he admitted to the authorities was not really his true name. So initially they had him detained for providing a false name.
0: Huffman denied any involvement in the hit-and-run death of Rafael Garcia and once again claimed he hit a deer. When police looked at his vehicle, they noticed that the passenger side headlight was intact, as was the plastic cover on the turn signal.
3: After all this time that had passed, 2.5 months, the trip to Tennessee yielded no evidence, no forensic evidence.
0: But investigators had the 7 chips of red paint from the crime scene. Was it possible that they were from Huffman's truck? Martinez measured the 7 paint chips. Each one was approximately 1/2 inch in length. Martinez and his colleagues noticed something. There were places on the front bumper of Huffman's truck where the paint was missing. So Martinez started the painstaking process of trying to match the paint chips to the truck scratches.
4: I wasn't sure exactly where it was going to match up specifically. So it was almost as if it was a game, trying to find and put the piece of the jigsaw puzzle back to match that area where it came from on that vehicle.
0: The pieces were jagged, and so was the exposed metal on the truck. Unbelievably, Martinez discovered that the paint chips did come from Huffman's truck. They fit perfectly.
4: A physical fit is the only for sure thing in forensic science. Its probabilities are astronomical. There are no statistics that can calculate or duplicate the odds of tearing any 2 pieces identical. It is the only thing that's in forensics that is the for sure thing, and in fact, better than DNA.
5: But here's this paint chip that plugs in perfectly. That's hitting the home run, the bottom of the ninth, bases loaded.
0: But investigators still wondered, if Huffman's vehicle hit Rafael Garcia, why wasn't there any damage to the headlight and turn signal? They found the answer to that question in his storage shed back in Texas.
3: I went to Robert Huffman's house, and in the back shed, we saw a 95 maroon Dodge truck that was missing the passenger side turn signal light.
0: Apparently, Huffman owned a second pickup truck, a 1995 Dodge Ram. Interestingly, the 1995 model was similar to his red 2000 model, so much so that the headlamps on both trucks were dimensionally identical.
6: The length, the width, the depth, all those features, the mounting points, they're all going to be in the same location. We took a 2000 model year truck, We removed the headlamp module and we inserted a 1995 model year headlamp module, and the two fit perfectly.
0: But even with this evidence, the case wasn't over. Prosecutors now had to prove to the jury that Huffman was the driver.
7: And with hit-and-run crashes, if you're able to locate the vehicle, that's just half the battle, because now we have to prove who this person is that was driving at the time, because it may not be necessarily the owner of the vehicle.
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0: Ice Cube's Big 3 is back. The most competitive basketball league on earth is on CBS this Saturday. Big 3 All-Star Dwight Howard and the LA Riot take on Greg Monroe and the Dallas Power. Then Coach Rick Mahorn, Sensation Nasir Khor, and the Detroit Amps look to protect home court against back-to-back MVP Michael Beasley and the defending champs Miami 305. The game played the way you love. 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
4: Although investigators could prove that Robert Huffman's red truck was the vehicle that killed Rafael Garcia, they still needed to prove to a jury that Huffman was driving the vehicle. To do that, investigators had to tie Huffman's whereabouts on the night of the fatal crash to Rafael Garcia's. Rafael's friend said she dropped him off at home around 10 p.m. But Rafael didn't go inside. Instead, he started walking back towards Highway 281, presumably headed to the country store a short distance away. Patrons of a local bar indicated that Huffman was there drinking that night and left the bar sometime between 10:30 and 11 p.m. A bar patron said that Huffman got into his red pickup truck and headed south on Route 281 towards his home. Rafael was walking north on Route 281 at approximately the same time. The forensic evidence proves that Huffman's truck swerved off the road onto the shoulder and hit Rafael, sending him flying 40 feet down the embankment, killing him instantly. There were no skid marks. Prosecutors say Huffman kept driving. But tiny pieces of glass, plastic, and paint, along with the passenger side mirror, were left behind, identifying the make, model, and color of the truck. When he got home, he told his girlfriend that he had hit a deer and removed the broken headlight and replaced it with the headlight unit from his other truck. He fled the state the next day, driving 1,000 miles to Tennessee, hoping the case would blow over and be forgotten. But by this time, too many law enforcement agencies were looking for him.
5: All the planets were aligned because it was every single little piece of evidence together that made this such a strong case. And it just, everything fell into place.
4: The paint chips at the scene fit perfectly to Huffman's truck. And the truck's grill also matched Rafael's injuries.
5: You could almost compare the height of the grill on that truck to the height of where the bruises were located on Rafael, and they matched up almost perfectly.
4: In February of 2006, Robert Huffman was tried and convicted of failure to stop and render aid after an accident. Because of his previous drunk driving offenses, he was sentenced to the maximum, 20 years in prison.
5: He never confessed, never showed any remorse, and was rather indignant about the fact that he was being tried for this offense.
4: Investigators say that without the science, this case, like most hit-and-run accidents, would probably have gone unsolved.
6: To be able to establish a physical match is a rare find. To be able to actually solve a case and to obtain a conviction is even rarer.
5: It just, to me, shows the determination of law enforcement to leave no stone unturned and to really look at the scene. And they did a great job, obviously, of evidence collection in this case. And it really, really

0: help this case along.
1: I'll tell you, one in a million. Like I said, it's a miracle. By the grace of God, you know, they found it.
2: She won $5,000 at the blackjack table, then left the casino. 3 hours later, she was kidnapped. A single fiber and a tiny piece of cellophane were the only clues to her disappearance. Tunica, Mississippi is the third largest gambling center in the United States. And that's where Shannon Sanderson and her second husband, Robert, loved to go. On April 19, 1996, Robert and Shannon planned a gambling trip to Tunica to celebrate Robert's 58th birthday. But at the last minute, Robert canceled.
3: He told her that his daughters from another marriage had come by and brought him a birthday cake, and he wanted to spend a little time with them and wanted to delay their departure for Tunica, Mississippi.
2: The couple argued, but Robert decided to stay home. Shannon took her children from a previous marriage to the babysitter and went to the casino without him and played blackjack all night long. By the end of the evening, she had won $5,000.
4: She took $5,000 in cash. They tried to get her to take a check, but she wouldn't.
2: Shannon left the casino around 3 a.m., then drove to her babysitter's house to pick up her three children. When she got there, she was attacked. Her babysitters heard the commotion.
4: They saw somebody wearing a red ball cap, forcing her into a maroon Chevrolet Beretta.
2: And the car took off before anyone could intervene.
5: They found a fake fingernail that had been left during the struggle and a button from the dress that Shannon had been wearing. And they, of course, tagged that as evidence.
2: One of the neighbors was able to identify the assailant.
4: A neighbor said it was Shannon's husband driving a car.
2: When questioned by police several hours later, Shannon's husband, Robert, denied any involvement. He said his children stopped by for a small birthday party. After they left, he went to bed and was alone all night. Since there was no one to corroborate his alibi, police asked Robert to take a polygraph test.
4: His attorney wouldn't let him take the polygraph test and wouldn't let him give a statement to us, other than what he had already told the uniformed officers that made the scene the night of the kidnapping. So that kind of sent a red flag up, so we couldn't eliminate him.
2: A look into the couple's marriage revealed they were having their fair share of problems. It was a second marriage for both, and there was a 33-year age difference.
3: We had heard some reports from some family members that perhaps there was more trouble than usual with their marriage, that this argument they had on his birthday was not an isolated incident, that they had been fighting quite regularly.
2: If Robert Sanderson knew anything about his wife's disappearance, he wasn't talking. And police had no idea where she was.
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0: There were several witnesses to Shannon Sanderson's early morning abduction. One of them claimed that the assailant looked like Shannon's husband, Robert.
1: We had a witness that observed a maroon Beretta, and she identified the individual as Robert Sanderson. And that was the strongest piece of evidence that we had at that time.
0: Robert denied any involvement and said he didn't own a red Beretta. But Robert was one of the few people who knew where Shannon would be that evening.
2: And he was also an individual who had made a lot of money in the security business and would know things that you know, the average citizen on the street wouldn't know.
0: Amid rumors that there was trouble in the marriage, investigators also uncovered a possible financial motive.
2: Prenuptial agreement had been signed. It was actually signed post-marriage, and it provided for, I believe he would have to have gotten her an apartment and paid her $10,000 if they were to divorce or if something was to happen to their marriage.
0: Robert had Shannon sign this agreement just 2 weeks before her disappearance.
2: It was a factor to consider and not something that hits the radar every time the Memphis Police Department is investigating a homicide or an abduction. It was something unusual.
0: Weeks passed, and there was no word from Shannon or her kidnapper. Family and friends distributed missing posters throughout town, and police asked the public to call if they had any information to offer. And police also questioned Shannon's ex-husband, Michael. The two had only been divorced for a year and a half.
3: I had no idea what could have happened. One of the policemen told me I was a suspect. They questioned me for about a week straight down there at downtown Memphis.
0: Michael said he had an alibi, that he was at work at a chemical company on the night of the abduction, and police confirmed his story. Investigators also discovered there was another man in Shannon's life, Brett Muskamp, who dated Shannon briefly in between her divorce and subsequent marriage to Robert. Apparently, Muskamp was angry when Shannon dumped him.
2: There were some problems between he and Shannon Sanderson. He was calling and harassing. He was also following her around in her car. There was one incident where he blocked her car in and frightened her.
0: Shannon pressed criminal charges and obtained a restraining order against him. Like everyone else in the case, Muskamp denied any involvement in Shannon's disappearance.
2: The former boyfriend's alibi was his mother, that he was at home asleep and his mother vouched for him, and it all seemed credible.
0: Hoping for a lead, police decided to track Shannon's movements on the night of her abduction, beginning with the Sam's Town Casino in Tunica, Mississippi. And once again, Robert Sanderson became the focus of the investigation. An assistant casino manager was sure he'd seen them together that night.
2: He remembered Shannon Sanderson and Robert Sanderson fighting, and he even went so far as to recall Shannon Sanderson crouched over in the corner of the casino and indicating that she was afraid of Robert Sanderson.
0: The casino manager also claimed that Robert Sanderson asked him to help provide an alibi.
2: He remembers Robert Sanderson coming back down to the casino after Shannon Sanderson's abduction and talking to Mr. Birchfield and saying, you know, I wasn't down here that night.
0: A month after Shannon's disappearance, a man found the remains of a body in a deserted farmhouse 40 miles away. Dental records confirmed that it was Shannon Sanderson.
1: Shannon was shot behind her ear, basically, one shot, which killed her, of course. Prior to that, she had been struck numerous times in the face. Her jaw was broken. I believe a tooth was knocked loose and another tooth cracked.
0: Shannon's $5,000 was missing, and so was her jewelry, leading some to suspect the motive was robbery.
4: Robbery. 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
1: Twenty-five-year-old Shannon Sanderson was found murdered in a deserted farmhouse 40 miles away from her home. Shannon left behind three young children from her first marriage. At the time, they were just 3, 5, and 7 years old.
2: I tell them that she's a good person. She's a loving mom. She cared about them very, very much. And to this day, you know, she still cares about them. She cares about them until the rest of their lives.
1: The prime suspect in the murder was her second husband, Robert, who was unable to provide a solid alibi for the night of her murder. A casino employee recalled seeing Robert at the casino that night with Shannon. A review of the casino's security cameras revealed Shannon Sanderson was there, but no sign of her husband, Robert.
3: We were able to determine that this particular night, there was no altercation and that Robert wasn't at Sam's Town, because we were able to go back and look at who she was with and where she, when she left, if anyone was with her, and of course Robert wasn't there.
1: The investigation into Shannon's murder had been dragging on for weeks. During that time, police received numerous calls about the case. One of them came from a woman named Sharon Powers.
4: She called the Memphis Police Department and she said, "My husband, Gerald Lee Powers, was at Sam's Town Casino the night that this woman was abducted. He was driving a maroon Beretta and he was wearing a red baseball cap." That's all she told the police.
1: A background check revealed 41-year-old Gerald Powers was an unemployed construction worker with a criminal past.
4: Gerald Lee Powers had a horrible criminal history of terrorizing women, one in which he jumped in the car of a woman that he didn't know, held her at knife point, threatened her. Somehow, miraculously, she was able to drive and escape. And there was another case where he broke into a woman's home, beat her with a skillet, stole money from her, and stole jewelry from her.
1: Powers had served 7 years in prison for the last assault, and police couldn't speak to him about Shannon's murder because he had disappeared. Police finally caught him a month later at the Mexican border attempting to re-enter the United States.
5: They pulled him over. Powers come out with a knife. The border agent drew his gun. Powers decided he wasn't going to take a knife to a gunfight and gave up.
1: Powers was driving a red Beretta, the same kind of car witnesses saw at Shannon's kidnapping. But Powers claimed he had an alibi for the night of Shannon's murder.
3: We weren't still sure that he had an involvement in it. He had told the officers that he went to visit a sick friend.
1: That friend, who lived 50 miles away from the casino in Clarksdale, corroborated his alibi. But in Powers' trunk, investigators found pieces of a fake fingernail with pink nail polish, similar to the fingernail found at the crime scene. So investigators took the unusual step of exhuming Shannon's body.
3: We needed to make sure that these were her fingernails that had been recovered.
1: Just as they suspected, Shannon did have fake nails glued onto her real fingernails, and they were sent to the forensic lab for comparison.
6: We were sent a number of artificial fingernails, one from the abduction site, one from the victim at autopsy, one from the suspect's trunk of his vehicle.
1: Under a microscope, the nail found at the abduction site matched the fake nails from Shannon's body. Unfortunately, the nail found in Gerald Powers' trunk was a different shape and painted a different color than Shannon Sanderson's nails.
4: When we found out the nails didn't match, we were shocked.
5: You know, everybody just, well, it's going to match, it's going to match. It's got to match, but it didn't.
7: We knew a Targaryen approaches.
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1: To find out if Gerald Powers was in Sam's Town Casino on the night of Shannon Sanderson's abduction, investigators asked casino management to screen their security videotapes once again.
2: We happened to get lucky because cameras that we were looking at are normally pointed at table games. In this incident, we had some table games that were getting ready for table drops. That's the collection of the money from the table games early in the morning. And a camera was left out of place, out of position.
1: That camera caught a partial image of a man wearing white sneakers standing on a balcony overlooking the blackjack table where Shannon Sanderson was playing. The man went down the escalator, past Shannon's blackjack table. At the cashier's window, Shannon collected her $5,000. Then, a casino security guard escorted her to the parking lot. The man followed Shannon out the door 30 seconds later. Most of the video was black and white, but he did walk past a color security camera. The baseball cap was red, and he looked like Gerald Powers. But prosecutors needed more evidence against Powers before walking into court and trying to get a conviction. And they didn't have any. Then, in a surprising twist, Gerald Powers' wife, Sharon, led police to the jewelry that had been stolen from Shannon Sanderson. Sharon claimed her husband, Gerald, told her where he hid it.
3: He told her that he had buried the jewelry behind the B&W lounge in an old abandoned couch, and if she needed it for any purpose, there it was.
1: Just as Sharon said, the jewelry was there, wrapped in tin foil and pink saran wrap. In Powers' home, investigators found pink saran wrap similar to the type used to wrap Shannon's jewelry. In the forensic lab, scientists cut tiny slivers from each sample and subjected them to a process known as Fourier transform infrared spectroscopy. Infrared light is passed through each sample. How much each one absorbs is then plotted on a graph. Both samples had the same composition, and the color of the cellophane looked the same. But the human eye can only differentiate 110 different colors. A microspectrophotometer can detect thousands, and that test was definitive.
4: It's my conclusion that the plastic wrap used to contain Shannon's jewelry was consistent with coming from the plastic roll recovered from the suspect's residence.
3: We were ecstatic. That was very compelling in our eyes, and we knew to the jury that that would be something very compelling.
1: Next, investigators did a thorough search of Powers' car.
5: Not having all the equipment like they do on CSI, vacuum cleaners and stuff, he went and purchased a lint brush, and he went over the whole car.
1: On the tape lift, one fiber stood out, an unusual black wool fiber.
4: I noticed that the dye was unevenly distributed across the wool fiber, kind of a mocha brown color in between, inside the wool fiber itself. So it had a kind of a unique dye distribution across the wool fiber.
1: Fibers from the black skirt Shannon was wearing when murdered were compared to this black fiber from Powers' car. Under a microscope, the fibers appeared to have the same uneven distribution of dye. Using a microspectrophotometer, scientists found no differences between the two. The wool fiber in Powers' car came from Shannon's skirt. Prosecutors knew that Gerald Powers watched Shannon Sanderson play blackjack and followed her to the cashier's window where she cashed in her chips for $5,000 in cash. Prosecutors believe Powers followed Shannon for 45 minutes as she drove to the babysitter's house to pick up her children. When she got out of her car, Powers knocked her unconscious, then threw her into the car. No one knows where he went. But at some point, he killed Shannon with a .25-caliber pistol, stole her casino winnings and jewelry, then disposed of her body in an abandoned farmhouse.
6: He knew at that time he was not going to let Shannon live because of his previous encounters that he had attempted to abduct women, and they had lived to identify him.
1: In December of 1998, Gerald Powers was convicted of Shannon Sanderson's murder and was sentenced to death.
3: And the forensic proof in this case was overwhelming and compelling. And there was a juror after this was all over who told us that they couldn't help but get caught up in the wave of evidence that we created from the very first witness until the very last, and that we left them no choice but to find Gerald Lee Powers guilty as charged.
5: That fiber in that dress put her in that car, and that was the icing on the cake. It would probably have been hard to convince 12 people that he actually committed the murder without that fiber.
1: Three bombings within a 2-mile area were more than a coincidence. But no one claimed responsibility, and no one in particular was targeted. What finally stopped the bomber were some tiny marks on a metal fragment and his inability to control his rage. The biggest employer in Grand Junction, Colorado, isn't the ski industry or the wineries that have sprouted up over the last dozen or so years. Surprisingly, it's the local school district. Dennis Lamb was a vocational teacher in the district's career center.
7: I taught computer applications, computer repair, and video production. It's mainly for students who did not fit in the mainstream of the academics for whatever reason.
1: On a February evening in 1991, Dennis and his co-workers attended a vocational awards banquet in the convention center in downtown Grand Junction. Afterwards, as they walked to their cars in an underground parking lot, there was a deafening explosion.
7: I thought I'd been shot. I was hit in the lower leg.
1: The explosion was a bomb detonated about 30 yards away. A piece of shrapnel had ripped through Dennis's leg.
8: An explosive device was set on a vehicle. The device fell either off of the vehicle or certainly down to the ground, and an explosion occurred.
7: I did not at the time think that there was anybody after me specifically because of the location of it.
1: Fortunately, Dennis didn't suffer any permanent injury. No one claimed responsibility for the bombing. Explosive experts knew from the amount of debris that it was a fairly sophisticated pipe bomb.
9: We actually had schematics of how far bomb fragmentation flew. And you do that because you could tell how well the bomb was constructed. If a pipe bomb blows apart in two pieces, obviously it's not too effective. If it blows apart in 32 pieces, somebody has made a better pipe bomb.
1: 3 weeks later, the Gonzalez family was going shopping at a nearby mall, and everyone had piled into the family van. Just as the van started moving, there was an explosion.
10: We have an emergency. Something happened to the van, and my little sister got something in her back. It's bleeding real bad. Hurry.
11: Okay, I need you to hold on. Rescue squad's already on the way.
1: But it was too late. By the time the ambulance got there, 12-year-old Maria Gonzalez was dead. The explosion sent a piece of shrapnel directly through the seat back, and into Maria's heart.
12: Grand Junction, Colorado, did not have a lot of homicides, and to have something that tragic happen to a little girl was just very, very startling and shocking to the entire community.
1: No one else in the vehicle was seriously injured. Investigators discovered that the bomb had been placed in the rear wheel well of the Gonzales van. This bombing was only about 2 miles away from the first bomb site. Once again, no one claimed responsibility, and there was no reason why the Gonzales family was targeted.
12: There was some concern about, do we have someone who is a serial bomber? Do we have a copycat who's heard about one bomb and planted another bomb also in the downtown area? Or what exactly do we have? But one thing we knew was we had a problem.
1: A problem that was soon to get worse.
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1: At 4patriots.com, before this deal is gone.
2: The detonation devices in two Grand Junction bombs were highly sophisticated. Each used a 9-volt battery that was placed on a vehicle and then went off when the vehicle moved.
3: If you make a pipe bomb and you want to set it off so it's booby-trapped, you're going to try to do it so whatever that individual that you target or unsuspecting person moves, jars, tilts, twists, would set it off.
2: In the rubble, investigators found pieces of curved glass, the outer shell of a mercury switch.
4: The mercury switch connected and exploded. And when these bombs explode, there's tremendous force. There's greater force, greater speed, greater acceleration than with a fired .45 caliber pistol.
2: A mercury switch is a glass ball filled with mercury, a liquid metal. It's a hair trigger device. And it looked like the bomber would have hand-carried it from his home to the target vehicle.
3: Once you close it up, you now have to carry it in the same position that you built it. If you tilt it up, roll it sideways, it's going to blow up. So very few people do that unless they have mental instability.
2: Investigators searched their files for anyone who had prior arrests for making explosive devices. One was 19-year-old Shannon Keith, a factory worker who lived just 10 minutes outside of town in Clifton. He'd been arrested 15 months earlier for possessing pipe bombs and was sentenced to 2 months probation.
4: He had had some involvement with pipe bombs, but with a significant difference from the pipe bombs that we were talking about here.
2: Keith claimed he wasn't in Grand Junction when the bombs were planted, an alibi that checked out. So he was eliminated as a suspect. A closer look at the bomb debris revealed the steel end caps had a distinctive stamp from the manufacturer. It was Coin brand pipe.
5: It's a circle that was on the side of the end cap, and on the inside of the stamp of the circle was a square. And the manufacturer of that was from Taiwan. It was a substandard product that was being imported into America and was subsequently discontinued.
2: The Coin brand was not only an inferior product, it hadn't been sold in the United States for several years. But investigators were convinced that the bomber was mentally unstable.
3: This case was unique in that we had obviously an individual that was randomly placing bombs in public to randomly kill people. That's much more different than if I'm mad at you because we're in the middle of a divorce. I feel you cheated me out of money.
2: 3 months later, Henry Rubel and his wife Suzanne left a downtown restaurant to head home. As he got into their truck, he noticed a package on the ground near the passenger side. Mr. Rubel was killed instantly.
6: Everybody was scared. Henry was very well liked. It took such a positive man away from everybody. And you're just scared. I mean, you felt like you couldn't go anywhere. I mean, where's it going to pop up next?
2: Henry's body shielded his wife from the blast. She walked away unharmed.
5: An explosion of that nature, it was through the grace of God that she wasn't killed.
2: This was the most powerful of the three bombs. Shrapnel went completely through the truck, and some of it was found 2 blocks away. In the debris, analysts found a bomb fragment with the Coin brand stamp, along with shards of curved glass from a mercury switch. This was no copycat. The same bomber was at work, and he was building bigger, more powerful bombs.
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0: Grand Junction had been rocked by three bombs within a three-month period. Components indicated they were made by the same person, but there was no connection among the victims. The bomber was killing randomly. But why?
1: We tried to see if there was any connection between the victims. We didn't believe that there was. The devices were placed randomly, which added to the danger in that it made everybody susceptible to becoming a victim.
0: The bombs were similar in construction and were planted within blocks of one another.
2: And now I'm putting together a detailed chart of the difference in the bombs. And from the first to the last bomb, we saw an increase in talent as far as making a better bomb. And associated with that was the increase in injury and death.
0: Since the bombs used a mercury switch, investigators believe the bomber hand-carried them to the bomb sites rather than risking an explosion by jarring or bumping the package in a car or bus. And if he hand-carried the bombs, he probably lived close to the bomb sites, which were near the Two Rivers Convention Center. On a hunch, investigators asked convention center management if they knew of any disgruntled employees, past or present.
1: They went through their list of employees, and there was one that at least stood out in their mind that was a former employee, if I recall, who didn't quite fit with the group.
0: His name was James Genrick, a 29-year-old dishwasher who worked in the convention center cafeteria until he left his job a few months before the bombings.
2: He was a disgruntled employee, and they finally told him to hit the road. But it was a mutual agreement, if I recall right.
0: Genrick lived in a boarding house just two blocks from the convention center. A background check revealed Genrick had prior arrests for minor incidents of burglary and vandalism. He never served time in jail.
2: He fit the profile, not only for being a white male of that age bracket, but he fit the profile for being a person that is more or less a loner, that has a problem dealing in life, everyday life.
0: When questioned by law enforcement, Genrick denied any involvement and willingly allowed them to search his room. But they found no traces of explosives or bomb-making materials.
3: I didn't have any pipes, explosives, bombs, or anything like that, anything to do with bombs.
0: In Genrick's room, investigators found a handwritten note on the back of an envelope. It was addressed, "To whom it may concern."
4: Valentine's Day is coming, and I still don't have a sweetheart. All I wanted was a girlfriend, but these girls won't talk to me. If you won't help me find a girlfriend, then I'll have to kill some poor innocent stranger tonight.
3: Yeah, that's what I wrote when I was drunk and pissed off and in bad mood and stuff.
4: These bitches still won't even talk to me. If I can't be happy, I might as well kill one.
3: I was going to a therapist for a while. They said that I should write things down and then just throw them away. And obviously, I didn't throw this one away.
0: During a background check, investigators learned that Genrick tried to order a book in a local store that described how to make a bomb.
2: He was confronted with, what do you need that type of book for that shows how to make bombs or what have you? He tells her that, oh no, there's other uses for that book. Nice try.
0: The clerk in the local bookshop refused to order it.
2: He throws a tantrum. So we have an adult who throws a tantrum over a woman who won't let him order the book he wants.
0: But this still wasn't proof of murder.
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3: Need a good laugh? 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

0: the twist you can't resist.
1: James Genrick was the prime suspect in the bombings in Grand Junction, Colorado, that killed two people and injured a third. Without enough evidence to arrest him, investigators put Genrick under surveillance, and they didn't care if he knew it.
2: It was probably about 3 or 4 months. This was very stressful. It was weird because sometimes they'd just be kind of walking about 10 feet behind me, walking with their walkie-talkies like they're trying to let everybody know, you know, they're following me.
1: Interestingly, during that time, there were no more bombings. And investigators learned two more things about Genrick. First, a few years earlier, he took electronics courses in Arizona. Second, his mother once tried to commit him to a mental health facility.
3: In her petition, there was mention that he became frustrated at people looking at him and he threw rocks at their vehicle.

0: Ice Cube's Big 3 is back. The most competitive basketball league on earth is on CBS this Saturday. Big 3 All-Star Dwight Howard and the LA Riot take on Greg Monroe and the Dallas Power. Then Coach Rick Mahorn, Sensation Nasir Khor, and the Detroit Amps look to protect home court against back-to-back MVP Michael Beasley and the defending champs Miami 305. The game played the way you love. 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Yay!
1: Test marks from Genrikh's pliers and from one of the bomb's end caps. When compared under a microscope, it was a perfect match. Next, on pieces of wire wrapped around the bombs, O'Neill also found distinct tool marks. When compared with the marks made by Genrikh's wire cutters, the tool marks matched up perfectly.
2: Matching the tool marks to a tool that is found in the possession of the suspect is pretty damning.
1: On one of the wires, 1/100 of an inch in diameter, O'Neill not only found tool marks made by Genrikh's needle-nosed pliers, he also discovered that it was the same brand wire as all the other bombs.
3: So we were able, in fact, to tie three tools to the devices, and then those fine wires being manufactured in the same machine or have a common source.
1: But what was the motive? Genrikh never held a steady job, barely made enough money to support himself, never had a steady relationship. And when he lost his job as a dishwasher at the convention center, something apparently snapped. He spent the next several months in his rented room, planning his revenge.
2: Pretty soon you get to the point, especially if you're a psychopath, the world's against me. I'm going to get even. I therefore have this need, I need to kill people. I didn't get a girlfriend. I need to go out and kill.
1: He used his electronics knowledge to build bigger, more lethal bombs. He was meticulous enough to make sure no gunpowder residue remained in his room. But he didn't know that his tools left unique marks that survived the explosions and ultimately exposed him. Despite the evidence, Genrikh denied any involvement.
4: I was kind of a loner, and you know, I was always in a pissed off mood, and he said that I think they just wanted to pin this crime on somebody, and they figured they could get it, you know, pin it on me.
2: Emotion. We call human emotion. He doesn't have it, does he? He's like, I'm disconnected. But the first thing he lets you know is, I'm normal because everybody else is f***ed up, and that's why I have a problem. But he tells you that. So when anybody tells you, I'm only a good guy, but I'm screwed up because people have done me wrong. Hello.
1: In May of 1993, James Genrikh was convicted of 2 counts of first-degree murder and a dozen bomb-related charges. He was sentenced to life in prison without parole.
4: Well, I got a lawyer still working on my appeal, so I think that's my best hope right now. But hopefully somebody will see this and come forward and say that, you know, I know the guy that did it or something like that, but you never know.
1: Investigators say there's no doubt James Genrikh would have continued to kill if he hadn't been caught. But old-fashioned police work exposed him, and forensic science provided the proof.
5: He had a lot of circumstances that sort of pointed towards him, but you don't put somebody in prison for the rest of his life based on circumstances. You put him there based on proof. And in that regard, I think that it was John O'Neill's testimony and Jerry Taylor's testimony that did that.

0: Less's Grocery Store was an important part of the community in the small town of Superior, Wisconsin. Members of the Grand family had worked there for years.
1: Les's Grocery dated back to the 60s. My mother, my grandmother, myself, we all worked there at different times. We lived right next door to it. It was a typical small grocery store.
0: In the 1980s, 51-year-old Linnea Grand worked in the store. At the time, she was the divorced mother of four children. Over the years, the store had its share of robberies, but no violence. All of that changed on August 9, 1986. Linnea's 17-year-old son, Roger, was at the county fair until 2 a.m. When he got home, his mother wasn't there.
2: It was so late after their closing time that he went from the house, walked directly over to the grocery store, looked through the front door, which had a glass window you could see through, and almost immediately saw his mother laying face down just inside the front door of the store.
3: I need an ambulance. My mother, she's in the closet grocery, and there's blood all over.
0: When police arrived, they found Linnea Grand dead, lying in a pool of blood. There were massive injuries to her head and to her face.
4: Nothing was missing from the cash register. Nothing was missing from her purse. There didn't appear to be any sexual motivation. There was no clothing issues or body issues that could be determined in terms of a sexual assault investigation. So it was just a murder with nothing else to go with it.
5: But there's also the potential that someone came to the store with the intent of robbing the store, but got scared off possibly by a passerby or another customer.
0: According to the family, Linnea had no known enemies.
1: Superior is a small town, and a brutal murder like that doesn't happen like it does in New York City. And I don't think they have a lot of experience dealing with that type of thing.
0: Some thought the county fair may have had something to do with it.
6: There usually is a slight increase in crime around the time of the fair. You will find higher incidents of, you know, petty thefts, those kinds of crimes. It seemed to me it would be a natural thought. Perhaps somebody from the fair had killed her.
0: With so few clues and no witnesses, investigators had little to go on, but they did find one tantalizing piece of evidence.
2: When officers entered the store, they also saw what appeared to be footprints on some of the tiles.
0: Would these shoe prints lead them to the killer?
7: NASCAR on TNT returns.
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In the 20 years following an unsolved murder, lives changed, and so did forensic technology. In time, a high-powered microscope and DNA profiling revealed a clue no one had seen before.

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0: Linnea Gran had a difficult life. She was a divorced mother of four children, largely raising them on her own, and she worked hard to provide for their upbringing. But her children remember another side.
1: One of my favorite memories, my mom comes from way back when I was about 8 years old. She had gotten all gussied up and had her makeup on and came out of the house to get in the car, and I had left a plastic gun laying in the grass. I picked it up and swung it towards her, and it splashed her and messed up her makeup and her hair, and my heart sank. I thought for sure I was in deep doo-doo. Instead, she came after me, tackled me in the wet grass, grabbed the garden hose, and laughed and giggled, and we were both soaked. And so what could have been a really bad situation, she turned into fun.
0: For both the family and police, Linnea's brutal murder was difficult to understand.
2: It was dramatic, substantial, horrible, gruesome, whatever term you would put with it. The medical examiner estimated somewhere in the range of 15 to 30 blows to the head was clearly done in some kind of fit of rage.
0: Random killers rarely spend that much time and effort killing someone. In fact, that kind of violence usually indicates a relationship between the victim and the killer.
2: I think there's actually an opinion that it could have been someone close to the victim, such as a family member, some kind of really emotional dispute or something.
1: They initially considered everyone a suspect, and they even questioned my older brother, his whereabouts, and could he verify his whereabouts.
0: Linnea Gran had four children. 17-year-old Roger, who found his mother's body, was the only one still living at home. Linnea's three other children all had alibis for the night of the murder. So investigators turned to Linnea's ex-husband.
3: Being that she went through a bitter divorce with her husband, Jerome, he was looked at as a potential suspect in this case.
0: But Jerome Gran was 800 miles away in Ohio on the night of the murder, an alibi corroborated by others. Originally, police hoped the bloody foot impressions at the scene would lead them to the killer. But they were from Roger's shoes.
4: She was in a pool of blood. Would not have been uncommon to find those footprints in blood in the store matching Roger's shoes.
0: Roger also had an alibi for the night of his mother's murder. He was at the county fair with his friends until 2 a.m., and his friends corroborated his alibi.
1: All he could remember is that he was with friends at the fair, they'd been drinking and using drugs, and he didn't remember anything else other than finding her body.
0: Although Roger admitted he was drinking and using drugs on the night of his mother's murder, no one in the family believed Roger had anything to do with it.
1: It was ludicrous. I'd known Roger his whole life, and Roger was not violent. He was a typical 17-year-old boy, wanted to think he was the toughest kid on the block, but he was not a fighter.
0: Investigators searched Linnea's home next door and found what looked like the murder weapon, a wood-handled claw hammer in a drawer next to the kitchen sink.
2: The pathologist noted that the wounds had this circular shape and gave an opinion that it was similar to the head of a claw hammer.
0: Unfortunately, the hammer yielded few clues.
5: But the state crime lab reported back that there was no blood located on the hammer.
0: Police also examined the clothing Roger was wearing when he found his mother. On it was his mother's blood.
5: Roger had told us that he had found his mother, that he in fact had knelt down next to her and cradled her head, had made some attempt to revive her. So the simple fact that her blood was on his clothing really did not give us a whole lot of information.
0: 3 months passed. Then, 180 miles away in the town of Eau Claire, Wisconsin, 19-year-old Steve Hansen was arrested for beating a man to death.
4: Steve Hansen committed the murder with a hammer, which was a possible instrument that was used to murder Linnea Gran.
2: The officers thought that Steve Hansen had to be connected, or at least had to be looked at as seriously connected with whatever had happened. I mean, How common is it for hammerhead blows to the head murders within the same geographical areas?
0: Then police learned something else. That Steve Hansen and Roger Grand knew one another. They both had the same group of friends and allegedly had used drugs together. Was it possible that the two had a disagreement, possibly involving drugs, and the murder was revenge?
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0: Police were investigating two brutal murders in Wisconsin, both committed with a hammer. 19-year-old Steve Hansen was arrested for the murder in Eau Claire and eventually confessed. He denied having anything to do with Linnea Grand's murder 180 miles away in Superior. He also said he had an alibi, which checked out.
1: While he knew Roger Grand and while he had still had ties to the community, he was living in Eau Claire and could not have been in Superior at the time of Linnea Grand's murder.
0: With no suspects and no apparent motive, the case went cold.
2: It was frustrating personally. The Grand homicide was probably the worst homicide I've ever seen. It bothered me that we were not able to successfully bring this case to conclusion.
0: 20 years passed, until March of 2004, when police captain Chad LaLore was assigned to head a new cold case unit. The first case that caught his eye was the Linnea Grand case, a murder that took place when he was still in high school.
3: Investigators at the time weren't sure which way to go with the investigation. We had Roger Grand there stating that he had found his mother dead, that he had been there earlier in the evening and she was fine. We had no other eyewitnesses. It was really a tough case based on a lack of witnesses and a lack of conclusive forensic evidence in the case.
0: Special Agent John Christopherson was also assigned to the case.
4: Captain LaLore and I looked at all of the evidence that was kept from 1986, and we subsequently transported the evidence to the crime laboratory in Madison and met with analyst Ken Olson.
5: Back in 1986, when this homicide occurred, we were just starting as a laboratory to do bloodstain pattern analysis and interpretation at crime scenes. We weren't doing bloodstain pattern interpretation on clothing until the early 1990s.
0: One of the first things Olson did was to examine the claw hammer found in the victim's kitchen. The 1986 analysis didn't find anything. But with new high-powered microscopes, Olson found minute amounts of what appeared to be blood in the hammer's grooves and edges. Even if this stain had been identified in 1986, it would have been too small for DNA testing. By 2004, that was no longer the case.
5: Because of DNA, you don't even have to see the sample anymore.
0: The stain was identified as human blood, and DNA testing gave investigators their first hard evidence.
5: Once the DNA was tested on the hammer and it came back to being Linnea's DNA, that hammer became a probable murder weapon.
6: That was a major breakthrough in the case, and now we had the murder weapon. It was a hammer. It was found in the Linnea Grand, Roger Grand home.
0: Next, investigators examined a denim jacket confiscated from Roger Grand's bedroom on the night of the murder, even though he wasn't wearing it when police arrived at the scene. On the right sleeve, Olson found tiny, mist-like droplets of blood, high-velocity impact spatter, which is very different from a blood drop or smear.
5: If you have somebody that has impact stains that are small enough, that are consistent with high-energy impact stains, that person was either delivering the blows or standing nearby when the person was beaten.
0: Inside the jacket, there was more blood. It looked like a contact or smear pattern.
6: I think what the investigators thought and what the crime lab presumed was that the murder weapon was bloody and was placed in the jacket pocket to be removed from the scene.
5: The shoes I examined, I found two small 1 millimeter and less in diameter bloodstains on the shoes that were consistent with a high energy impact spatter.
0: The DNA of the blood on Roger's jacket and shoes was his mother's.
6: A person with this kind of evidence had to have been at the scene or involved or very close to the scene when the crime occurred.
0: Police confronted Roger Grand with this new evidence, A lot of time had passed since 1986. Roger was now a father himself with two teenage children.
7: The impact spatter on the blue jean jacket and the blue jeans are consistent with Roger Grand delivering the blows to Linnea Grand at the time she was bludgeoned to death.
8: That's kind of a strong statement.
3: You would think that somebody who is being falsely accused of viciously murdering their mother would have adamantly refuted that statement, maybe even becoming loud, yell at us, or leave. Roger didn't do that.
0: Investigators asked him again, what happened on the night of his mother's murder? This time, he said he had an argument with his mother around 10 p.m. before he left for the county fair. He said he asked for money.
7: When you go to check on your mom, do you remember your mom being all right
8: when I left?
7: I mean, she wasn't hurt at that time?
8: No, I mean, she wasn't dead. She was a little miffed.
3: To us, that was a huge break in the interview. Here is a guy that claimed his mother was fine and he found her dead hours later, yet that indicated that he knew something was wrong with her.
0: And also, for the first time, police had a possible motive. Roger told them his mother refused to give him any money that night, but he continued to deny he killed her.
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0: need a good laugh? 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
3: New DNA testing and advances in forensic science revealed what happened on the night of Linnea Grand's murder 20 years earlier. Prosecutors believe Linnea's son Roger was drinking with friends and also doing drugs. Roger admitted he went to the store around 10 p.m. and asked his mother for money to go to the county fair. Prosecutors think Linnea refused, probably because she knew he was using drugs and alcohol. And she also told him he couldn't drive the family car. They argued. Roger lost control, grabbed a hammer from a toolbox, and struck his mother repeatedly. The force created high-impact blood spatter on Roger's denim jacket, particularly on the right sleeve and on his shoes. He locked the front door, went back to his home, and washed the hammer, removed his jacket, then met his friends at the county fair. When Roger returned home around 2 a.m., he called 911 to report finding his mother's body in the store.
4: Roger was not in his right mind. He was not in control of his faculties. He was an irrational, frustrated, messed up kid under the influence. And in his right mind, he would never consider harming our mother or anyone.
3: It took 20 years for forensic science to develop to the point where the microscopic particles on Roger's jacket, shoes, and hammer could be identified. During those years, Roger Grand's life was one of drug abuse, dysfunction, and divorce.
4: He was in and out of, I couldn't even begin to count how many different times he was in and out of psych wards, detox centers, rehabs.
3: Faced with the evidence and the possibility of putting his family through a trial, Roger Grand confessed. He pleaded guilty to a charge of second-degree murder and was sentenced to 15 years in prison.
5: There's an old saying, justice delayed is justice denied. But I don't think that's entirely true, and I think the family of Roger Grand would say that that's not necessarily true. It took 19 years for them to find out the truth, but at least now they know the truth because the science has assisted in that.
6: It gives you renewed hope that cases that have remained unsolved for numerous years do have the potential to be solved, and the bad guy is still someplace out there knowing full

0: Ice Cube's Big 3 is back. The most competitive basketball league on earth is on CBS this Saturday. Big 3 All-Star Dwight Howard and the LA Riot take on Greg Monroe and the Dallas Power. Then Coach Rick Mahorn, Sensation Nasir Khor, and the Detroit Amps look to protect home court against back-to-back MVP Michael Beasley and the defending champs Miami 305. The game played the way you love. 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
3: A little town like Lefroy would have a few axes around, but if we were able to find the axe with blood on it, match it up, then we were well on the way to getting a conviction.
4: As a former mining town, Lefroy was riddled with mine shafts, many of which were underwater. They were perfect places to hide a murder weapon. This is an actual police video of those searches.
5: And there's a lot of shafts, and we used underwater cameras in some fairly derelict old shafts, and we drained a substantial dam on the township, and just with the hope of locating the axe, but again, we had no luck or no joy with those searches.
4: With Crawford's wallet missing, police assumed the motive was robbery. Historically, Tasmania has had very little crime, but many retirees kept a lot of cash on hand.
6: In Tasmania, the people, especially elderly people, keep money in their homes. And that rumour, if you live in a small town, that rumour soon gets around that, yeah, such and such got a lot of money. They keep it under the mattress or in a jar or something, and this goes on.
4: Then police learned of another interesting coincidence. The man who found Crawford's body, 19-year-old Ivan Jones, reported seeing a suspicious man casing the neighborhood.
3: Jones had claimed, he had told Mr. Crawford that someone was stalking him, that someone had been seen by Jones with a torch around the house on an evening, several evenings before the murder.
4: Jones told police what he initially told Crawford, that he did not recognize the man lurking in the neighborhood. On a hunch, investigators asked Jones where he was at the time of Crawford's murder. Jones said he was home with his sister and her boyfriend.
3: His alibi was that he was asleep in his sister's house. He was asserting that he had been asleep between the hours of 1 o'clock and 6, which covered the period of the murder.
4: Jones's sister confirmed his alibi and said as far as she knew, he never left the house. Next, police interviewed Jones' cousin, Darcy McLean, who found Crawford's body along with Jones. McLean said he was asleep in his home around the time of the murder. But since he lived alone, there was no way to corroborate it. Then Darcy gave police two very useful pieces of information. First, he claimed that someone had stolen an axe from his home. Second, he said that his cousin, Ivan Jones, behaved suspiciously on the morning of David Crawford's murder.
5: From Darcy McLean, we were led to believe that it was unusual for Ivan Jones to go to his house at 7:30 in the morning and ask for a lift to his parents' place. I understand he'd never asked Darcy McLean to do that before. So yes, it was unusual in that respect.
4: But Ivan Jones had an alibi. Darcy McLean didn't.
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0: David Crawford's autopsy took place in the Royal Hobart Hospital the day after his body was discovered. The cause of death was blunt force trauma to the head, most likely caused by an axe or similar implement. Crawford had been a healthy 72-year-old man, except for some heart trouble.
1: He had a condition called cardiomyopathy, which simply means that he had heart disease of unknown cause.
0: Then Dr. Kelso made a discovery that would change the course of the investigation. He found that Crawford had a heart pacemaker implanted in his chest.
2: A pacemaker is a way of stimulating the heart. It delivers anything from about 2 to 5 volts into the heart to make it pace, that is, contract.
1: I was vaguely aware that pacemakers have a recording unit inside them.
0: If so, Crawford's pacemaker might reveal the exact time of his murder. Unfortunately, pacemakers hold information for only a short time before it's recorded over. The autopsy took place almost 30 hours after the murder, which meant the pacemaker memory might have already been erased.
1: We knew that we didn't have a great deal of time, that we were running out of time.
0: The hospital's pacemaker specialist quickly scanned it to gather the pacemaker data and load it onto a computer. In an unbelievable turn of events, this particular pacemaker had something very few pacemakers had at the time, a computer chip that had what's called an event memory.
2: This is unique to this product and is in fact was hardly ever used. And by sheer chance, the pacemaker technician involved recognized that if there was going to be any information, it would have been on the event record.
0: The software produced a detailed graph that yielded a spectacular array of information.
2: The interesting part that we could work out is that we could tell exactly when the patient awoke, when the patient went outside and was being assaulted, and finally, when the patient had died. In between that time, there was a period when the patient was unconscious and bleeding to death. And at that point, the pacemaker went back to its dormant state.
0: The event record showed that David Crawford went to sleep shortly after 10 o'clock. At 4:46, he woke up. At 4:54, his heart was beating well over 100 beats per minute, which is when he was attacked. The confrontation was over at 5:04, and David Crawford lay bleeding until his heart stopped pumping at exactly 5:34 a.m. Scientists retrieved this information with only hours to spare.
2: Was about to be wiped. Within an hour or maybe 2 hours, that information would disappear.
0: And investigators discovered why Crawford would have gotten out of bed. Crawford's neighbor, who lived across the street, was in the hospital and had asked Crawford to keep an eye on his house until he was released.
3: Everyone knew that he would be in hospital. The neighbor was presumed to have money in his house as well.
4: According to his son, he was that sort of person that if you heard a noise, he would get up and investigate the noise.
0: All police had to do now was find out who didn't have an alibi for 5:34 that morning.
2: It reminded me of a quote of Eleanor Roosevelt, who said that many people will walk in and out of your life, but only true friends will leave footprints in your heart. In this case, we left a pacemaker.
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0: Thanks to Dr. Robert Kelsall and his quick response to the readings on the pacemaker found during David Crawford's autopsy, investigators now knew the exact time of Crawford's death. 5:34 in the morning.
1: Having these timelines, we have the perfect witness. There's no way that in court could be discredited.
0: Ivan Jones and Darcy McLean, the two cousins who found Crawford's body, were the prime suspects. Darcy McLean said he was sleeping at 5:34 on the night of the murder. He lived alone, so there was no way to corroborate his alibi. He also claimed that an axe was missing from his home. A search of his house revealed nothing. Ivan Jones said he was asleep in his sister's home until he woke up at 6 a.m., but Jones' sister provided a slightly different timeline. She said she last saw Ivan at 3 a.m. when he asked her for a cigarette, and then not again until 6 a.m. when she heard him in the shower. So no one could confirm his alibi between 3 and 6 a.m. And police believed that Ivan's 6 a.m. shower was no coincidence.
2: A man who's been involved in a violent murder, one would also expect there to be blood on his body. And of course, the investigation found that he had a shower, almost a bath, by 6 o'clock, and that his clothes had been washed and that bleach had been used in the washing machine where he washed his clothing.
0: In a search of Ivan's home, investigators found a possible link to the murder.
3: One of our detectives located a torch in a hole in the foundation of that residence. It was very clean, it was not covered in dust, so it certainly hadn't been there for any great length of time.
4: To put a flashlight under the house is just something that way out of the ordinary, not something anybody would do unless they had something to hide.
0: There were no fingerprints on the flashlight, so forensic analyst Debbie McCool looked for possible DNA evidence.
5: I didn't find any obvious bloodstains. I took a swab from the outer surface of the torch. I removed the batteries and swabbed those as well.
0: And she made sure to swab the one place that's easy to overlook, the area underneath the on-off switch, hoping to find dead skin cells.
5: Well, DNA can get onto an object just by handling it, then by swabbing the item, we can often obtain a DNA profile.
0: Amazingly, there were enough skin cells to develop a DNA profile. The skin cells in the crevices of the on-off switch were not Ivan Jones or Darcy McLean's. They were the skin cells of the murder victim, David Crawford, proving it was his flashlight. Investigators believe that Jones planned to burglarize the empty house across the street from David Crawford. To break in, Jones stole the axe from Darcy McLean's home. But when he got to the house, a neighborhood dog started barking and woke David Crawford. He got up and grabbed his flashlight to investigate. Crawford saw Jones

0: And that's when Jones attacked. Crawford lay bleeding from his wounds, yet was still alive. Jones dropped the axe, went into Crawford's home, and stole his wallet. Then he picked up the axe and Crawford's flashlight and fled. David Crawford's heart stopped beating at 5:34 a.m. Jones disposed of the axe and Crawford's wallet, but for some reason kept the flashlight. To establish an alibi, Jones made sure his sister and her boyfriend heard him taking a shower around 6 a.m. In an attempt to further shore up his alibi, Jones went to his cousin's house at 7:30 that morning, and he arranged to find Crawford's body with his cousin there as a witness, hoping the discovery would eliminate him as a suspect. But Jones didn't know about the pacemaker. Had he waited to call police just a little while longer, the pacemaker's memory would have been lost long before the autopsy.
1: Had an excellent alibi. It is possible that in the court of law, he may have been found not guilty in that there was insufficient evidence. This was the absolute perfect evidence to put away this man.
0: This case marked the first time in the world that data from a pacemaker was used in a murder trial. In October of 2001, Ivan Jones was convicted of murder and sentenced to 20 years in prison. The pacemaker was a silent witness, but it told the jury all they needed to know.
2: I'll carry with me for the rest of my career. And I encourage other investigators to give that consideration to pacemakers because if the time of death is not known, you never know what you'll get out of the data from a pacemaker.
3: These things were never heard of years ago in solving crimes like this, and I think it's marvellous that something like that technology and that was able to do that.
4: Seems very ironic that this man had a pacemaker which actually outlived him, because it was designed to keep him alive, of course, but nevertheless acted as a real witness to what's happened. An external machine, if you like, which saw what was happening when nobody else did.

0: A wealthy socialite died after falling downstairs. Was it an accident or was it murder? The laws of physics and an accident reconstruction has provided the answer. The Lucas family was well known in Tyler, Texas. The family patriarch, Baker Lucas, owned a successful real estate business specializing in residential home sales.
1: He owned a lot of real estate property, had a large real estate business, and he was so respected by the community that they did ask him to run for the position of mayor. He accepted, and he was our mayor from 1970 to 1978.
0: The family donated generously to charity and was so active socially that Betty Lucas was known as the First Lady of Tyler.
2: She was quite social. She liked parties, belonged to a garden club and literary club and symphony league when it began. She was one of the first members, I'm sure, that was in it.
0: But the family fortunes changed dramatically in 1985 when Baker Lucas was killed in an automobile accident.
3: It was a very traumatic time for her because for Betty Lucas, her husband was her life. He was her connection to everything in Tyler.
2: He waited on her hand and foot, and she very much loved him. You know, she was going to be by herself, and that was a real blow because they'd been together all these years.
0: Stephen, the Lucas's son, took over the family business, but things were never the same.
4: In fairness to Steve, his father was such a charismatic, well-liked person that it would be very difficult for him to step fully into his father's shoes. I think that probably this is something that was not lost on him, and he attempted to manage the business, but not as well as Baker had.
0: 3 years later, there was more bad news for the family. Betty Lucas fell down a flight of stairs in her home and was rushed to the hospital. Sadly, she never regained consciousness.
3: She was in on life support for at least a day. She was taking off that and she died, and she was buried the next day. It happened very quickly. Even those people who were close to her did not find out about the funeral till the last minute.
0: At the time, no one saw the need for an autopsy.
2: Nobody would have expected her to die like that. We'd had plans of what we were going to do in the rest home when we got the rest home together. And it was such just unbelievable that she would be gone.
0: Two people witnessed Betty Lucas's fall, her son Steve and his 20-year-old daughter Stephanie. Steve said his mother, a frail woman, started to carry a VCR up the stairs. He said he tried to carry it for her, but she wouldn't let him.
5: This was one of the early VCRs, and it was large and very heavy. 32 pounds is just tremendously heavier than what we normally think of now as a VCR.
0: At the top of the stairs, Steve said he made one last attempt to carry it.
3: And in the process of him trying to take that from her, she jerked away, and the motion of her jerking away propelled her over the staircase banister.
0: She landed on the lower flight of stairs and slid to the bottom. The VCR left a dent in the molding, and the painting on the wall was askew. But after Betty's funeral, the ambulance crew told police that Steve Lucas behaved suspiciously when they arrived at Betty Lucas's home.
1: They said that Stephen Lucas was standing outside. He was not even in there with his mother when they rolled up. So Miss Lucas was laying there on the floor, dying, if you will, all alone. We received several anonymous calls at the police department telling us that we needed to investigate the death of Betty Lucas, that it really was not an accident, and that perhaps it was a homicide.
0: So investigators decided to look further into Betty Lucas's death.
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0: Betty Lucas, the millionaire socialite of Tyler, Texas, was dead after a fall down a flight of stairs. Her son Steve described the fall as an accident, but not everyone in the community believed it.
1: A call came in telling the sheriff's department that they really needed to take a hard look at the case because this person, who was a friend of the Lucas family's, thought that Steve had killed his mother.
0: Since there had been no autopsy, investigators petitioned the court for permission to exhume Betty's body.
2: And the fact that they brought her back out of the ground, and that was hard to take too. But we were happy that they did if they were going to find some proof of what had happened.
1: I think the town very quickly formed two different camps. One camp thought that Steve was a rich guy who was going to get away with murder. The other camp thought it would be unthinkable for someone in that social class to be prosecuted.
0: The medical examiner found six crescent-shaped lacerations on the back of Betty's head. Nothing on or around the stairs could produce these types of wounds. Toxicology tests for drugs and alcohol were negative, but x-rays of the body provided even more surprises.
3: They found that there's no broken bones of a 66-year-old woman. There's no any major bruising on the rest of her body. It's very suspicious in this story about a fall down the stairs.
1: No one knows what the actual murder weapon was. One of the things that the pathologist speculated might have been used was a candlestick, because the base of a candlestick would fit the shape of an object that he envisioned could cause the curvilinear lacerations on her head.
0: And investigators found similar circular indentations on the hand railing in between the 7th and 9th steps. Forensic scientists analyzed a pair of candlesticks that were on the mantle of the Lucas's home. One of them was dented, but forensic testing found no traces of blood. Investigators were also surprised by the lack of blood at the scene.
4: Three of us went up and down that first flight of stairs on our hands and knees and with laser lights, looking for tears, blood, fibers, anything on that runner and that carpet, or anything on the carpet or on the post that held up the hand railing that would have been out of place.
0: But they found nothing and soon learned why. Members of the ambulance crew said that Betty's granddaughter, Stephanie, along with a neighbor, were cleaning up blood in the foyer when they arrived. And neighbors said it looked like Steve had cleaned up, too.
1: Just after the body left, some of the neighbors reported his shirt being wet, and his neighbor across the street said it was actually the chest area was wet.
0: So investigators sprayed leucomalachite green onto the foyer floor, which revealed a 4-foot area of blood that had been cleaned.
4: But then we interviewed the daughter, Stephanie, who was supposedly in the home at the time, and her story did not match with his story as far as placement of where struggles took place, where certain things occurred. So all that began to add up to something is not right here.
0: But if Betty had been murdered, what was the motive? According to friends, Betty and her son Steve never got along.
1: Best we could determine, Betty was somewhat ashamed of Steve because of the fact that he was never able to achieve the type of things that Baker was able to achieve. And Steve just did not like his mother. Talked about her, made fun of her, the way she looked in her clothing. Just very much did not like her.
0: And the two had financial disagreements as well. Steve borrowed close to $500,000 from his mother and hadn't bothered to repay it.
1: Betty's hairdresser, Patsy Denman, told the authorities that Betty had told her in the days leading up to the murder that she was very fed up with Steve's inability to hold a job and to represent the family well, and that she was going to cut him out of the will and she was going to tell him about it.
0: But Betty died before she ever changed her will, and her son Steve and his family were the beneficiaries of her $4 million estate. So now, investigators faced a dilemma. The victim's son and granddaughter both claimed Betty's death was an accident, yet the preliminary evidence suggested otherwise.
3: The problem with this case is you have two witnesses who have reasons to lie, and you have no one else except forensic science to support the claim that it was a murder and not an accident.
0: The problem was, investigators didn't have much forensic evidence.
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1: To find out what really happened to Betty Lucas, investigators asked accident reconstructionist Alan Weckerling and physicist Mike Andrews to compare the crime scene to the witness's statements. The victim's son, Steve, and his daughter, Stephanie, both gave the same basic account of what happened, that Betty walked up the steps carrying her VCR while Steve trailed behind her trying to carry it for her. At the top of the stairs, Betty refused his help, pulled away from him, lost her balance, and fell over the railing, landing on the lower flight of stairs. Weckerling found a gouge in the molding near where Steve said she landed with the VCR. But a closer look revealed an inconsistency.
2: I had the piece of wood and the VCR. We brought that back to Dallas and examined it under a stereo microscope and with close-up photography was able to show very clearly how that dent had gone from the bottom to the top. We had the orientation and the direction of force.
1: If the VCR fell down the stairs, as Steve claimed, it would have struck the molding in a downward direction, not upwards. And Weckerling was confused by what he found at the top of the steps where this incident allegedly took place. Steve and Stephanie both claimed that Betty fell over the 3.5-foot-high railing. But Betty Lucas was 5'5", which meant that the railing was higher than her waist, higher than her center of gravity.
2: The center of gravity on this case is important because you can't get a body, be it a human or a physical object, to go over something else unless you have the center of gravity go above that.
1: In addition, when Betty fell over the railing, she did not fall straight down to the foyer floor through this 3-foot gap. Instead, she traversed the gap and landed on the stairs.
2: That come in at a high enough angle that she doesn't hit the banister of the stairs and break that.
3: Well, the laws of physics, when an object falls, it gets pulled towards the earth. So anytime an object falls, it's going to fall directly towards the earth in a vertical direction.
1: In other words, for Betty to have flown over this gap, she would have had to pull the VCR towards her about 30 feet per second to carry her backwards at sufficient speed to traverse the 3-foot gap.
3: She was actually lower than the banister, so she had to go up and over the banister. So she had to jump up, so to speak. The landing point and the actions of the falling body just didn't make sense.
1: Furthermore, Betty's friends did not believe she would have carried the VCR up the steps in the first place.
4: There was a lot of people who said Betty would never picked up a VCR. She would never carry anything.
5: She wouldn't pack a purse if it was too heavy. So we knew that just didn't make any sense that she had packed that thing. They're heavy.
6: One of the most ridiculous concepts, and many women will understand this, Betty was in a long nightgown, and the theory is that she picked up a VCR and marched up the stairs. Any woman knows if you were holding a VCR and you were going up a staircase with a long nightgown, you would step on the nightgown and fall on your face.
1: But of all the inconsistencies, prosecutors were most impressed with the molding on the side of the stairs where Steve said the VCR hit. If the dent was made from the bottom up, it proved that the scene had been staged.
6: It completely refuted the theory by Steve Lucas and his defenders that the VCR somehow tumbled over the railing and caused damage to the chair rail, to the railing on the stairs going up the stairway. It just doesn't make any sense.
1: In April of 1991, Steve Lucas was arrested and charged with his mother's murder. The grand jury did not indict his daughter, Stephanie, due to the lack of evidence.
6: I don't know whether Stephanie witnessed the murder, whether she participated in the murder, or whether she was simply out of the room when the murder took place.
1: But the question remained, was there enough evidence to convince a jury?
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1: Prosecutors believe that the death of millionaire socialite Betty Lucas was no accident. They knew that her son Steve was in serious financial trouble and owed close to $500,000 to friends and financial institutions.
2: He was borrowing money from family friends and failing to pay that back. Banks had threatened to foreclose on him, and he was reaching desperation point where it was all going to come tumbling down.
1: And prosecutors had witnesses who said that Betty knew all about her son's problems and planned to cut him out of her will, an estate worth approximately $4 million. On the day of the murder, Steve went over to his mother's house with his daughter Stephanie to return her VCR, which they had borrowed. Yeah. Prosecutors don't believe that Betty tried to carry it up the stairs. Instead, they think there was some kind of argument, possibly over money. As Betty started to walk upstairs, prosecutors think that Steve lost his temper, grabbed a nearby object, and hit his mother on the head 6 times. As she fell, Betty grabbed hold of her own portrait. Some of the blows missed and struck the hand railing. Steve cleaned the blood from the murder weapon and his clothes, then tried to make it look like Betty fell while carrying the VCR. To support his story, he created the gash in the molding.
3: I think he thought he had it made. He didn't think anybody would ever be able to go back and look at the mark on the wall and say that it came from the wrong direction.
1: The defense submitted an animation to prove that it was theoretically possible for someone to fall over the railing backwards and land on the second set of stairs, the way Steve Lucas described.
4: That's another big issue in this case was how you get her body and the very heavy VCR both moving up and over. I assume she's carrying it down a little bit low, and so she's got to bring it up and over along with her body. And if you're saying that the VCR drags her over the banister, then you have to throw the VCR pretty hard in order to get it to carry you over the railing.
1: Both prosecution experts say that Betty Lucas would have struck and damaged the banister had she fallen this way. But the banister showed no damage.
3: The lack of the breaking of the handrail made me feel that the defense's story didn't hold water at all. It wasn't true. The physics didn't back it up.
1: Surprisingly, after a week of deliberations, the jury couldn't reach a verdict.
2: The first trial ended in a mistrial because the jury was divided 8-4.
1: But prosecutors didn't give up. Steve Lucas was retried 3 years later. This time, prosecutors put far more emphasis on the forensic evidence and stressed the significance of the molding, which supported their view that the crime scene was staged.
5: You really have to have the railing to understand how important the damage to the molding is to Steve's story. And I think that having the stair railing actually in the courtroom for the second trial was very important to allowing the jury to draw the picture of the VCR and the path of the VCR as related by Steve.
1: Steve Lucas took the stand in his own defense, but was unable to convince the jury. In November of 1994, Steve Lucas was found guilty of his mother's murder and sentenced to 35 years in prison. Steve Lucas created a story about the death of his mother and tried to convince a jury that it was true. But forensic science proved it was not true and that Betty Lucas was murdered by her own son.
5: Without the science, I believe it would have been an acquittal. If we did not have objective proof which would discount the story that Steve told, I believe that a jury would have been very hesitant to convict him. Science was key in this case.
3: With the science and the physics and the forensics, it proved it was his downfall.

0: Two women, both murdered in the same state park. Indiana police feared it was the work of a serial killer, until the forensic evidence pointed them in two different directions. It was just after midnight when a police officer in Franklin, Indiana, noticed an abandoned car parked at a stop sign. The lights were on, but the engine was turned off. The car keys and a wallet were on the front seat.
1: Generally, if people are going to leave their vehicles, they secure them or they'll take those personal items with them. He was very concerned that something did not appear right with that scene.
0: The car belonged to 18-year-old Kelly Eckert. There were no signs of her anywhere near the area.
2: I went to bed and to sleep, and all of a sudden, about 2:30 in the morning, I got a phone call, and it was Franklin police telling me they found Kelly's car. Kelly wasn't in it. Naturally, I knew something was wrong because she wouldn't leave her car.
0: Mrs. Sutton told police that Kelly worked at the local Walmart and had been most likely on her way home.
2: I just thought the car broke down and she walked somewhere to get help. I never in my wildest dreams could have thought or would have thought that anything had happened to her back.